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1: Now let's check KCIS radio traffic.
2: Problem getting into downtown Seattle on southbound 5. An accident just south of 520 has the right lane currently blocked. They have cleared out some of the lane, so traffic is improving a little bit, but it's still really heavy. Northgate all the way down, taking you about an extra 50 minutes there, then about an extra 20 minutes to get you into the core of downtown Seattle. So plan well over an hour to get through. Northbound 5, that slows to the north end of Boeing Field up past I-90, then about Pike off and on to the construction zone at 520. Westbound 520, that's heavy across the floating bridge, about a 25-minute delay to I-5. South 405 through downtown Bellevue, taking 30-plus extra minutes, 520 to pass Coal Creek Parkway. Northbound 405 slows from 520 off and on up to 85th in Kirkland. Enjoy the freedom of retirement at Boulevard Park Place Active Retirement Community in Burien. Schedule a tour today at boulevardparkplace.com or call 206-243-0300. For KCIS Radio Traffic, I'm Keith Black.
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3: Welcome to In the Market with Janet Parshall. A very happy Thursday to you. Thank you so much for choosing to spend the hour with us. What we're going to talk about is chaos in the classroom, and I think that's a good opportunity for me to remind you that this month's Truth Tool is excellent, written by the brilliant Natasha Crane. She wrote the book When Culture Hates You, and what I love about this is that it really is a reminder of what Jesus said. The world said, if they hate you, remember they hated me first. And so the idea is for you and I not to become obnoxious and get in the way of the gospel message. But even if we were wonderfully succinct, beautifully articulate ambassadors for Christ, we do talk about the offense of the cross. Why is it an offense? Because Jesus said in 14:6, and tomorrow Craig and I will talk again about Wolf Audio and those who are just pushing back against the idea that Jesus made this exclusive claim. How very dare he? He said, I am the way, the truth, and the life, and no one comes to the Father but by me. That's an unbelievably exclusive claim. The gate is narrow. The way is there straight in front of you. There's no other option. There's no plan B. There's no other demagogue out there or other religion that will bridge the chasm that was created by sin. That's you and me. We created that chasm between God and man. Only Jesus Christ, the one mediator, the Bible says, between God and man. And so that's going to put you on the outs. And they had a hearing this week again on transgenderism, and poor mutilated people got up and talked about what happened in their life. And then you realize that God is not the author of confusion, that when man does what's right in their own eyes, people get hurt, right? And this is the age we're living in. People are doing what's right in their own eyes, and they abandon the principles and the precepts and the protection of God's word. So Natasha's book is called When Culture Hates You. And it really is a way of helping you put one foot in front of the other as you become an ambassador for Christ every step of the way, getting you deeper into the marketplace of ideas and one step closer to home. This is not our home. We're just passing through. We're in, but not of this. This is a temporary mailing address. Our home is in heaven for those of us who've confessed with our mouth that Jesus is Lord and believe in our heart that God has raised him from the dead. But it is a hostile culture. The Bible talks about this with brilliant eloquence. It's a wicked and perverse generation. That's exactly where we find ourselves. I mean, the fact that we're even having conversations on the Hill this week about whether or not we should perform these mutilating surgeries that are irredeemable and irreconcilable and irreversible, and they leave a trail of tears in their wake. That's chaos. That's perversion. It's not God's way. It's man's way. And man does something that's right in their own eyes, and then we see the tears that are left. So how do we persevere? How do we stay in this world? Because that's exactly where Jesus told us to go. Don't believe me? Go read John 17 before you get to bed tonight. He didn't call us out of the world. He told us to be sanctified with his word, because his word is truth. And so this wonderful book will teach you how to do that, just to put one foot in front of the other, joyously living out a life where people can tell that you are a member of the way. That's what they used to call the early Christians. Not Christians, but they belong to the way. Right out of that John 14:6 verse. Really pretty cool. We're listener supported. We don't go into debt. We don't take government money. We're on the air because you pray. Thank you from the bottom of my heart for that and because you give. If you'd like a copy of Natasha's book, When Culture Hates You, just call 877-JANET-58. That's 877-JANET-58. 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Okay, let's try it again. Is there another ceasefire, this time between Israel and Lebanon? Here's more from CBN News.
0: President Trump said that despite the Iranian strikes and U.S. retaliation in recent days, the ceasefire is still on.
9: In that part of the world, ceasefire is when you're shooting in a more moderate manner.
0: He also says he's not worried about the chances for an ultimate peace deal with Iran.
9: It might not happen, you know, who knows? But if it happens, it could happen like over the weekend.
0: However, the nonstop fighting between Israel and Iran's proxy Hezbollah in Lebanon is threatening an agreement. Iran is demanding that combat cease as part of any overall peace deal. Well, speaking on the podcast, Pod Force One, Trump admitted he spoke sharply to Israel's prime minister about that ongoing war in a recent phone call.
9: I was a little bit perturbed at his constantly fighting with Lebanon. You know, at some point I said, BB, we got to stop this. We got to stop it. But I have a very good relationship. We've done well together.
0: Netanyahu told CNBC his argument with Trump wasn't that bad compared to others in the past.
10: You think this is a crisis? You should be in some other conversations.
0: Netanyahu also believes Trump understands Hezbollah is the reason for the fighting and that it must be disarmed.
10: He understands that Lebanon has been taken hostage by Hezbollah. It's basically taken over the country. It's an Iranian proxy that puts all the citizens of Lebanon at gunpoint and uses Lebanon as a platform to launch terror missiles into our cities.
0: In Washington, unprecedented talks between Israel and Lebanon have led to an agreement to ban Hezbollah from parts of Lebanon near Israel and eventually disarm the terrorist group.
11: And now we're going to work together to rid the country of this Iranian proxy on Israel's border.
0: But that may have little effect on the actual war, since Hezbollah hasn't agreed to stop fighting, disarm, or move any of its forces. Meanwhile, congressional votes indicate growing unpopularity with the Iran war in America. The Republican-led House voted to curb Trump's war powers. Last week, the Senate moved forward with a similar bill. Paul Strand, CBN News, Jerusalem.
3: Which, for the record, the president of the United States wholly disregards. He does not feel he needs permission from the Congress to be able to proceed in the conflict that's taking place in that part of the world. In the meantime, this is not just a philosophical conversation at some Ivy League school about international diplomacy. There are real people who are caught in the crosshairs here, particularly the Iranian people who just want to be free from the mullahs and the ayatollahs. So pray for those in authority that they make the right decisions. I understand it gets testy. I realize that there are different interests at stake here. But in the middle of all of this are the Iranian people who have said, enough, enough, enough. Please let this change so we can really enjoy true and lasting liberty. So glad I'm talking to Dr. Hamo Shariat on Monday. He'll fill you in and tell you more. Back after this.
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0: Recognizing that we are the best department as mom and dad of health, education, and welfare. And for the longest period of time in American education, there was a spirit of cooperation between the school and the home. With the school recognizing what the Supreme Court did years ago, recognize, which is the penumbral, transcendent, so big, so important, so self-evident, you hardly need to elucidate it. To be able to say that the right to parent your child the way you seem fit is one of those precious transcendent rights. Well, I don't know what happened along the way. We lost our way. It's no longer the little red schoolhouse anymore, and education has gone into indoctrination, and teachers' plans are now about propaganda, and there is now conflict in the classroom on a regular basis. In fact, more to the point, self-evident animosity between teacher and parent, with the child being used at a kind of a pawn. So I love to do these reports on a regular basis, not because this is about fomenting fear by any stretch of the imagination, but going back to Nehemiah, you hear me quote it all the time as he's repairing those broken walls around the city of Jerusalem. Not only are they repairing, not only are they cognizant of the fact that there is still an enemy out there waiting to attack them at any time, but Nehemiah reminds them that when they hear the sound of the trumpet, they are to fight for their families. So a family is worth fighting for, particularly when you realize that family was instituted in Eden in a place of perfection. So he creates three institutions, family, government, church, in that order. Only one created in a place of perfection, and that's the family. So if you were, and I loved Paul Harvey's piece on this, if you ever get a chance, just Google it. Look up what Paul Harvey said years and years and years ago. He's now stepped into eternity. He's in the Radio Hall of Fame, but he did a wonderful piece called If I Were the Devil. And he talks about what he would do, and it's, well, it was written decades ago, but it is so apropos to today. And he even talks about Satan destroying the family and undermining the values that we hold so dear. There's the reality check. So let's roll up our sleeves and find out what's happening across the campuses in America, both in kindergarten and all the way up to expensive Ivy League schools as well. Joining me now is Sarah Parshall Perry. And yes, in full disclosure, we gave her that middle name. She is my firstborn. And pardon me, I have to put my buttons back together because I'm popping with pride. She is the vice president and legal fellow at Defending Education. She's a former special counsel to the Assistant Secretary for Civil Rights at the U.S. Department of Education and former senior legal fellow at the Meese Legal Center when it was there at the Heritage Foundation. Sarah, the warmest of welcomes. You know, I you must just have your batteries recharged every night because you are in a baseball machine. The balls are coming and they're coming at 90 miles an hour, and it's just hitting the ball, hitting the ball, hitting the ball, hitting the ball. There is so much that you're doing out there. So we did talk about this before, but I love the fact that you come and visit regularly so we can get some updates. So Smith is a very expensive school. It's a very elite school. It is a gender-specific school. At least you would have thought it was a gender-specific school, but no, that's right. We lost our way somewhere along the line, and we forgot what sex means. So bring us up to date on what's happening at Smith.
1: Yeah, so Smith is one of the original Seven Sisters colleges. These were all women's colleges and institutions that were designed to be partners to the male-dominated Ivies. This is before co-ed education. And what remained today are only four all-women's colleges that recognize themselves as being single-sex admissions and single-sex administration. Smith College is one of those. Well, when I found out last year that they had granted an honorary doctorate and the commencement speaking slot to Rachel Levine, who was a man, to slot at Biden's Department of Health and Human Services, make it make sense, because obviously he doesn't know much about biology or health, they really piqued my interest. And so I took a look at some of their admissions policies and their facilities management policies. And what I discovered for this women's only institution was that they would admit natal men who identify as women simply on their say-so, but would not admit natal women who identify as men. So natal men who identify as women can come to a women's college. Natal women who identify as men cannot. What's more, this policy's been in effect for the better part of 11 years. And so when I filed the complaint last year with the Department of Education, which I do regularly when we assess what we perceive to be civil rights violations. It takes other interested parties, third party organizations, individuals, students and parents to file complaints to bring those violations to the attention of the civil rights office where I served. Well, we just learned a few weeks ago that the U.S. Department of Education has opened up the complaints that I filed for investigation because they are perceiving, just as we did, that this is a

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3: Hello and welcome to Pastor Rick's Daily Hope with Rick Warren. We are so glad you're here with us today. We're going to continue our series called The Keys to a Blessed Life. Now in these messages, Rick walks through Jesus's Sermon on the Mount and shows us how to live a truly hopeful and purpose-filled life. And now here's the final part of It Depends on Who You Depend On.
4: If you want God's blessing, you got to learn this truth very deeply. Spiritual poverty means I don't do it myself. I depend on God's wisdom. I depend on God's strength. And I depend on God's timing. And he'll answer it when he's ready to answer it and when he knows I'm ready for the answer. I'm going to trust him. All right? Number four, let me give you another way to practice this week. To be blessed by God, I depend on God's wisdom, God's strength, God's timing, and I also depend on God's defense, not mine. I'll explain this, but I depend on God's defense, not mine. There's always going to be people in your life who misunderstand you. Do you agree with that? There'll always be people around you who misunderstand you. There'll always be people who don't like you. There'll always be people who criticize you, judge you, attack you, gossip about you, spread rumors about you. And a lot of people think, you know, if I could just be perfect, then everybody would like me. Wrong. Jesus was perfect, and a lot of people didn't like him. So even if you were perfect, even if you were Jesus, there would be people who are just not going to like you. And so they're going to attack, and they're going to criticize, and they're going to try to get, and even in your closest relationships, those who love you most, your boyfriend, your girlfriend, your husband, your wife, those who love you most, you're still going to be misunderstood by them because we live in a broken world. And when you are misunderstood, you're going to have a tendency to get in there and defend yourself. And when you're attacked, your tendency is to attack back. When people criticize you, you want to criticize back. People slam you, you want to slam them back. People insult you, you want to insult them back. You're out on the freeway, somebody expresses to you the international sign of displeasure. You want to express the international sign of displeasure back to them. Don't do it. Let God be your defender. Don't defend yourself. God says every time you get under attack, get criticized, get put down, get misunderstood. Now, you got two choices. You can defend yourself or you can let me defend you. What it'll be. Who do you think can do a better job of defending you? Yeah, God can. Now, you are, listen to me very closely. You're most like Christ. You're most like Jesus when you say nothing in the face of attack, in the face of unjust, unfair criticism, in the face of lies about you. You're most like Jesus when you say nothing and you remain silent and you just say, I'm going to put this in the hands of God and let him be my defender, and I'm going to try myself and defend myself back. In 1 Peter 2:23, we talked about last week Jesus' crucifixion and his resurrection. It says, when they hurled insults at him, Jesus, he did not retaliate. When he suffered, he made no threats back. Instead, he entrusted himself to God to set things right. That means I depend on God to be my defender. You know, I told you last week that they did 6 trials for Jesus, 3 Roman, 3 Jewish trials. All of them were sham trials. They were all fake, phony trials. And one time, the religious leaders take Jesus to Pilate, who was the Roman governor of Israel at that time, Palestine, and they bring him in and they make a false charge of Jesus, and they said, this guy's trying to overthrow you. He wants to be king. He wants your job, Pilate. He wants to overthrow you. He thinks he's the king. And Pilate looks at him and goes, is that true? He's asking Jesus, you want my job? You trying to overthrow me? I'm the Roman appointed governor. You claim to be the king of Israel, not when they don't have a king. You want my job? Is that what you're saying? And the Bible says Jesus would not even dignify that false accusation with an answer. It said he remained totally silent. He spake not unto them. He said not a word unto them. You are most like Jesus when you face flack and don't defend it and don't attack back. Now, here's an interesting thing. When people don't like you, they get what's called motivated reasoning. And so often, they'll just, if people don't want to like you, they'll believe anything negative. Isn't that true? If people don't want to like you, they are quick to believe the negative and they do not believe anything positive. They only want to believe the negative. Now, here's the problem. Today on the internet, anybody can say anything about you, and it's global, it's searchable, and it's permanent. And it's never going on. So somebody can say something bad about you, and it's there, and nobody's ever taken it down. And 10 years from today, somebody can Google your name and find that, and it wasn't true today, it won't be true 10 years from today, but they'll believe it. That's the kind of world you're going to live in. So you got to learn how to depend on God's defense, not your own. Why? Because to be a leader is to be misunderstood. If you're going to be a leader in your home, if you're going to be a leader at your school, in your community, in your church, or anywhere else, to be a leader means somebody's going to misunderstand you. You can spend all your time trying to correct those misunderstandings, but here's what happens. If they don't like you, just and they have motivated reason, a lot of people think, well, if I teach them the truth, then they'll like me. But if actually you teach them the truth, it just makes them more mad. It makes them more mad because you've disproven they were wrong, and now they really don't like you. And so they go and they find out something else. The more effective you are in life, the more you're going to be attacked. You know, I decided a long time ago that I'm not going to spend any of my time trying to answer every lie, every criticism, every rumor, every gossip, every false misrepresentation. I'm just going to leave it to God. Why? Because if I did spend my time trying to correct all those things, I wouldn't have any time for anything else. The more influence you have, the more you're going to be criticized in life. Just count on it. And pioneers get the arrows in the back. If you're going to call the shots, you're going to take the shots. So to be a leader in a business means you're going to be criticized. To be a leader in a church means you're going to be criticized. Community, anywhere else. I want you to be fearless. What God wants is a generation of fearless men and fearless women who say, I'm going to do the right thing. Doesn't really matter what anything else, because I'm living for an audience of one. Well done, thou good and faithful servant. That's what I'm living for. Now, you just leave it to God, because you can't correct it all. And even if you did, they're not going to change their attitude. Now, let me show you a couple of verses. Psalm chapter 2, verse 12. God blesses and God protects everyone who runs to him. Not everybody who defends himself, not everybody who fights back, not everybody who, you know, goes tit for tat and you know, you hit me, I hit you back. No, God blesses those who run to him. So you let God be your defender against accusations and against critics. The next verse, Psalm 62, on your outline, gives us five metaphors for God's protection. I want you to underline them. He says, David, and by the way, David, who wrote this, was criticized his entire life. He was attacked his entire life. In fact, most of his life, people wanted to kill him because they were jealous. And a lot of people are going to be jealous of your success, and they're going to want to attack you for many different reasons. David says this, I depend on God alone. I put my hope in him. He alone protects, underlines. He alone protects. He alone saves, underlines saves. He alone protects and saves me. He is my defender, underline that, my defender. I shall not be defeated, underline not be defeated. My salvation and honor depend on God. What's your honor? It's your reputation. It's your reputation. My salvation and my reputation depend on God. He is my strong protector, and he is my

One of the greatest sources of stress you're going to have in your life is anxiety about money. In fact, studies show it's the number one cause of divorce, financial pressure. It's the number one anxiety-producing issue, money. Am I going to have enough to survive? Am I going to have enough to make it? Financial worries. It keeps people awake at night, and it causes people to do all kinds of stupid things because they start worrying about money. So let me just give you one more way to depend on God, and that is this. Number five, I depend on God's wealth, not mine. For my own safety, for my own security, I depend on God's wealth, not my wealth, for my security. If you put your security in your bank account, you are an insecure person because you can lose everything you got in the bank. If you put your security in your job, you are a very insecure person because you can lose your job. If you put your security in your investments, you're a very insecure person because you can lose your investments. You have to put your security in something that cannot be taken from you, and that is God. Here's what the Bible says about God's wealth, not yours. Philippians 4:19. And my God will supply all my needs. My God will supply all my needs from his abundant wealth. Circle that. It's God's wealth, not your wealth, that makes you secure. From his abundant wealth, because of what Christ Jesus has done for me. So I depend on God's wealth, not my wealth. I depend on how much God's got, not how much I've got, to be secure and to not be anxious. Now I want you to write this down. Write it down on your outline. My job is a channel, but God is my source. Well, let me explain this. Very important. If you understand this, you'll have so much less stress in your life. My job is a channel, but God is the source of my supply. Let me give you an example. If I were to go home from this service and I were to turn on the faucet in our kitchen and no water came out, what would I do? Would I say, "Oh my, the world has run out of water. There's no water left in the whole wide world. I turned on the faucet. There is no more water left." Of course not. I know the problem is not with the source. The problem is with the distribution point. The problem is not the source. There's plenty of water in the world. The problem is the channel. The channel has gotten blocked one way or another. And you know what? If one channel gets blocked in your life and this faucet stops working, God can turn on another faucet just as easy. And if God closes a door in your life, he can open another door. And if another door closes, he can open a window and you can crawl through it. God is not limited to your ability and capacity. Your job is a channel. God is a source. If you think that your job is what keeps you financially secure, you're going to be insecure your entire life. Living poor in spirit means I realize that God is the source of my supply, and I depend on God's wealth. My God shall supply all your needs according to his riches and glory in Christ Jesus. And I'm going to trust in him. That is going to handle me. Jobs may come and go. Bank accounts may come and go. Economies can go up and down. Stock markets can go bull or bear. Doesn't matter. My source of supply is in God. And the more you do that, the more blessed you're going to be. So here's the first key to blessing. I don't depend on my wisdom. I don't depend on my wealth. I don't depend on my strength. I don't depend on my plan and timing. And I don't depend on my defending myself. Instead, I trust God in all of those areas. So here's what I want to do. Let's take this, and I want you to rate yourself on each of these five. I want you to give yourself a plus or a minus. Let's go back over all five. And a plus means I'm doing pretty good in this area. I'm trusting God really well. A minus means I need to work on this one this week. Okay? How about the first one? I depend

0: on God's wisdom, not mine. Okay, here's the test. Are you talking to God constantly throughout the day, and are you reading the Bible every day? If you're not, you are not depending on God's wisdom. You're depending on your wisdom. Because you're not talking to him about your decisions. You've given first choice to every decision, and you're not reading his word. So you're either doing those things and depending on him, or you're not. So give yourself a plus or minus. How about the second one? I depend on God's strength, not mine. Are you doing that? Are you walking in the strength of the Lord? Or those who trust in the Lord will renew their strength? Okay, give yourself a plus or minus. How about number three? I depend on God's timing, not mine. How impatient are you? Plus or minus? Am I going, God, you're too slow. I'm going to take matters into my own hands. I'm going to find me a man. Okay. I'm taking it in, okay, you know, and or you're just saying, God, I'm going to make sure, I'm going to make this job happen or whatever. Are you depending on God's timing, or are you dependent on your timing? Okay, number four, I depend on God's defense, not mine. How well are you doing on that one? Somebody says something mean to you on Instagram, you immediately slam them back or on anything else? I depend on God's defense, not mine. And how about, where are you looking for your source of security? Are you depending on, man, I'm so nervous because I don't have any money? Or are you depending on God to meet your needs? Give yourself a plus or minus on each of those. Now, what's the first step you need to take in this first condition of the blessings of God? Well, you need to make a public declaration of dependence. You know, in America, we have the Declaration of Independence. And that's a good thing. But for you personally, you need to make a declaration of dependence. God, I'm depending on you in all five of these areas. By the way, do you know what the public demonstration of your dependence on God is? It's baptism. Baptism is saying to the whole world, I am totally depending on God. I'm going to depend on God for my strength. I'm going to depend on God for my wisdom, my wealth, my defender, my plan in life. I'm all in. I'm totally submersed into this will, and I am in. And God says, that's the person that I want to bless. Let me show you this last verse. The Bible says this in Romans chapter 6. This is what happens in baptism. By the way, did you know that baptism is actually a Greek word? It's baptizo. And the word baptism simply means to dip or submerge. So baptism isn't actually a word. It's a transliteration. The translation of the word baptism is dip. So like chips and dip. So you go home to a party and say, I'd like some chips and baptism, please. Because the word baptism literally means dip. That's what it means. It means to dip under, okay? This is what happens in baptism. When we went under the water, we left the old sin behind. And when we came up out of the water, we entered into a new life of grace. Then Romans 6 says this, when we're lowered into the water, it's like the burial of Jesus. And we're raised up out of the water, it's like the resurrection of Jesus. We are raised to live a new life. Now, if you've never been baptized like Jesus modeled and in the way Jesus was baptized as an adult, he was 33 years old when he was baptized. You need to do that as your public declaration of dependence. And he said, well, I was baptized as a baby. I'm not talking about that. Lots of us were baptized as babies. Lots of us were dedicated, confirmed as babies. There's nothing wrong with that, but that was your parents' decision, not yours. You don't even remember it. When Jesus was a baby, they took him to the temple and he was dedicated. That's what his parents did. And there's nothing wrong. That's a good thing, to dedicate your baby to Jesus. But when Jesus was a full-grown adult, he went out and made his decision to be publicly baptized. Have you done that? Have you followed? Jesus commanded it. He commanded it that we be baptized. And he said, if you're ashamed of me, I'll be ashamed of you. Little boy asked me one time, Pastor Rick, when can I get advertised? And that's what baptism is. It's an advertisement for Jesus. Baptism says, I am all in. I'm totally submerged. I'm really into this. I'm not just twinkling in. I'm just tippling in. I know I am all in, and I'm going to depend on God for my strength, and I'm going to depend on God for my wisdom and for my wealth and for my defense and for the plan of my life. If you haven't done that, what are you waiting on? Really? Why not? Why not now? I mean, could it be that your pride is keeping you from being baptized? That's the exact opposite of being humble in spirit. It's the exact opposite of the attitude that God blesses. Let's bow our head. I'm going to pray a prayer and you can follow me in it. Dear God, thank you for sending Jesus to teach us how to live. Just say that. Dear God, thank you for sending Jesus to teach us how to live and to die for my sins. I want your blessing on my life. So today, I want to take this first step of learning to depend on you more. Just pray this. I want to depend on your wisdom this week. Your wisdom, not mine. So you can replace my confusion with your confidence. I want to depend on your strength, not mine. So your power can show up in my weakness. I want to depend on your timing. Help me to be patient, quietly trust. I know that at the right time, you can change things instantly. And Lord, when people misunderstand me or criticize me, I want to quietly trust you for my defense. I don't want to retaliate. I want to be like Jesus. Finally, Lord, I want to look to you as a source to meet all my needs. Help me this week to walk in the strength of the Lord. Help me to walk in the strength of the Lord. And as my public declaration of dependence, I want to be baptized. And I pray this in Jesus' name. Amen.
1: 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I've got some great news to share with you today. We've got some generous friends of Daily Hope that have offered a $50,000 matching grant. And now here's Rick to tell you more about it.
2: 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Would you pray for us at Daily Hope? 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So thank you for being a partner with me to getting the message out.
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4: Time again for Newsmakers with Keith Black. And on this Thursday, June 4th, 2026 edition of Newsmakers, the St. Paul, Minnesota City Attorney's Office says it is not charging the protesters who interrupted a church service. On January 18th, more than 30 people were arrested after an anti-ICE protest at City's church in St. Paul. All have entered not guilty pleas to alleged crimes of conspiracy against the rights of religious freedom at a place of worship. The attorney's office determined there is insufficient evidence. However, the office continued, saying this decision not to charge should not be interpreted as an endorsement of unlawful behavior or public disorder. A California megachurch is launching a sweeping review of its leadership culture and accountability practices amid an ongoing abuse investigation. This comes after Bethel Church placed Pastor Ben Armstrong on administrative leave in February. A former student alleges Armstrong groomed and sexually abused her while attending Bethel's ministry school in 2009. Church leaders say an independent investigation remains underway and that outside experts have been brought in to review governance and operations. Bethel also announced it no longer endorses Todd Bentley, Mike Bickle, Sean Bowles, or Bob Hartley. The church says it has implemented reforms aimed at improving accountability and safety. A priest has been removed as the exorcist of D.C.'s Catholic Archdiocese after making a series of comments about UFOs. Cardinal Robert McElroy announced yesterday that the Archdiocese was cutting ties with the St. Michael Center for Spiritual Renewal and its leader, Monsignor Stephen Rossetti. Rossetti reportedly made statements linking UFO sightings to demons. McElroy said the comments and other social media posts undermined the Catholic Church's very precise teachings on the devil, demons, and exorcism. Biola University is acquiring Phoenix Seminary and rebranding the Arizona school as Talbot Seminary Phoenix. The Scottsdale campus will become a regional location of Biola's Talbot School of Theology. The merger will create the second largest non-denominational seminary in the nation with more than 1,800 graduate students. Leaders say the deal was driven by concerns about the long-term challenges facing smaller seminaries. Biola says it hopes the campus will begin operating under the Talbot name in August. Wycliffe Bible Translators is celebrating the completion of the Bible's translation into its 800th language. The organization says complete Bible translations have doubled from 400 in 1998 to 800 today. Wycliffe reports that 500 million more people have gained access to Scripture in their mother tongue over the last 5 years. Executive Director James Poole called the milestone an extraordinary moment for world missions. But the organization says about 6,600 languages, representing about 1.5 billion people, still do not have a complete Bible. And that's Newsmakers for this Thursday, June 4th, 2026 edition. I'm Keith Black.
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4: In our KCIS Seattle area forecast, partly cloudy this evening, becoming mostly cloudy, partly sunny tomorrow with a chance of showers and a slight chance of afternoon and evening thunderstorms. Rain Saturday morning, then showers and a slight chance of afternoon and evening thunderstorms, and partly to mostly sunny on Sunday. Our lows tonight near 50, highs tomorrow 60 to 65, mid-50s to near 60 Saturday, and mid to upper 60s on Sunday.
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8: So do you know the love languages of our three boys?
9: I think so.
8: Okay.
9: Yeah, I think
8: CJ's number
9: gifts,
8: one.
9: No doubt. He is gifts.
8: He is still gifts.
9: Yes.
8: He's always been gifts.
9: I feel like people, that's an easy one to give in terms of like, you know, they're gifts. So it's just like, oh, I'm going to get this for him. And he's
8: I'm gifts too. I like that.
9: No, you're not gifts. I think Austin is time.
8: Yep.
9: I think he is just like time with you is well spent. And I think Cody is words of affirmation. And I think you are words of affirmation.
8: I think I'm all five. Welcome to Family Life Today, where we want to help you pursue the relationships that matter most. I'm Dave Wilson.
9: And I'm Ann Wilson. And you can find us at familylifetoday.com. This is Family Life Today.
8: You know, we've got Gary Chapman in the studio today with us, the author of The Five Love Languages. We were just talking 30-some years ago it came out, Gary, but welcome back to Family Life Today.
10: Well, thank you. Always good to be back with you guys.
8: I mean, we were just talking about how that book has changed our life, our marriage, our parenting, and millions of others, and I'm not
9: exaggerating, yeah.
8: Tens of millions of others, which is unbelievable that God has blessed it in such a way that it sold a bunch in year one, but it's still selling more and more each year.
10: You know, I'm amazed at how God has used that book. As you're right. Every year it sells more than the year before. It's been translated now and published in over 50 languages around the world. I think it's on the human scene. It's because this is one of our deepest emotional needs, is the need to feel loved by the significant people in our lives. And if you're married, the person you would most like to love you is your spouse. You know, and that book, the first book, original, was just talking about the marriage relationship. And so I think people read it and the lights come on and they realize, oh, that's what happened. You know, we weren't speaking the right language. And then they want their brother and his wife to read it. It's kind of gone word of mouth, you know, all over the world.
9: Well, I remember when the book came out, talking to my older brother. You know, we both are raised by the same mom and dad. And my brother said, man, I feel like so loved by my mom and dad. And it's amazing. They always took us places. They did things for us. They did this and they did that. I was in my 20s. I was going through a phase of really struggling with feeling unloved by my parents. And I remember saying to that brother, I don't even know how you can say that. They never told us they loved us. They never touched us. How do you feel like that? He goes, who cares about that? They showed us. And the light bulb went off like, oh, it's because my love language is different than his.
10: Yeah, yeah, absolutely. When couples get that in the marriage, they begin connecting.
9: Yeah.
10: And they fill up each other's love tank. The same principle, of course, is true in parent-child relationships. And that's why, you know, I remember a young 13-year-old, he'd run away from home. He ended up in my office, and he said to me, my parents don't love me. They love my brother. They don't love me. I knew his parents. I knew they loved him. The problem is they had never discovered his love language, and they weren't speaking his love language. Mm. They were sincere. You know, they did love him, but he wasn't getting it emotionally. And that's why this is so important in terms of parent-child relationships.
9: Gary, how did this even come to you?
10: Well, it came out of my counseling. They would sit in my office over and over again, and one of them would say, I just feel like he doesn't love me, you know. And the other one would say, well, I don't know why you wouldn't feel loved. I do this, this, this, and this. Why wouldn't you feel loved, you know? And I knew people were sincere and missing each other. And so I actually read through, I don't know, 12 years of notes that I made. And I said, when someone said, I feel like my spouse doesn't love me, what did they want? What were they complaining about? And their answers fell into five categories. And I later called them the five love languages. And I started using it in my counseling. You know, if you want her to feel loved, you got to speak her language. You want him to feel loved, you got to speak his language. I'd help couples discover their love language, challenge them to go home and try it. And sometimes they'd come back in 3 weeks and say, Gary, this is changing everything. So that's where it came from. And then later, of course, I wrote Five Love Languages of Children for parents of children, elementary age kids. And then later, the Five Love Languages of Teenagers. So because people would ask me, well, now, when they get to be teenagers, does their love language change? And I said, I don't think it changes, but you have to learn new dialects of whatever their language is, because what you've been doing, they now consider childish. So if words of affirmation is their language, you got to get some new words. You can't say, you sweet little thing, you know, I just love you, you're so sweet. You know? That's kid stuff, you know? Don't talk like that to me. Got to get more adult words. And the same thing with physical touch. You demonstrated this in a program we were talking before when you said, you know, your 12-year-old, 13-year-old said, don't touch me. And so, you know, when they're 9 and 10, you can go out on the field with them and you can hug them after the game in front of everybody. They just eat it up. You do that when they're a teenager. They go, Mama, don't do that, Mama. Don't do that, you know. They still need touch.
9: And so what happens, Gary, though, what we do is, as parents, we pull away. We stop doing it. Yeah. You're saying you just have to shift it.
10: Absolutely. If touch is their language, they still need touch. You just do it in private. And you maybe give them high fives instead of hugging them every time. And another factor with teenagers is the emotional part of the brain in the teenage years is super, super active. So they're going like a roller coaster. You know, in the morning, if their language is physical touch, you can probably hug them and they'll just hug you back, you know. And you, in the afternoon, you try to hug them. They, no, don't do that. You know? Because you don't know what's happened during the daytime. And their emotions are affected by their circumstances. So they had a bad day or something happened today. You know, they just don't want to be touched right now. So we have to be sensitive to that. But I don't think the love language changes in the teenage years. But I do think you have to learn new ways of expressing, which I call dialects, new dialects of their language.
8: Really, yeah, and you've written about it, things I'd wish I'd known before my child became a teenager. Let's walk through those five, you know. In fact, we had some fun before you came in here, Gary. Our team, they put together the five love languages that teenagers show toward their parents. And I might have thrown in a little help as well. Teens throw back sarcasm, eye rolls. Number three, procrastination, know-it-all-ism, or hiding behind my phone. Or here's an extra sixth one. The bonus one is a dad joke unappreciation love language.
9: Underappreciation.
8: Underappreciation, yeah. They don't appreciate our dad jokes anymore. Anyway, those are just jokes. But
10: yeah, I wouldn't call those love languages, but I would say they're true.
9: Yes. And every parent just heard those and thought, yes. How do I
8: That's
9: get
8: what I
9: beyond
8: get
9: that?
8: From my teen.
9: Yeah.
8: But you've already talked about physical touch with a teenager is different than with a 10-year-old or a 5-year-old. Words of affirmation. How would you edit that or have a different dialect as they hit the teen years?
10: Yeah, I think in the teenage years, you have to use more adult words to them. They need affirming words, but you're looking for things about them. You know, I noticed at the ball game the other night when John missed that shot, you went over there and you encouraged him. Man, you know he felt badly about missing the shot. That's good, man. When you give an encouraging word to somebody, that's just super. So you look for things that they're doing that you can really affirm. You wouldn't have said that when they were 5 years old, but you're saying it now. You're looking for things that they're involved in now and affirming them for things that they're doing now. Or, you know, to say, hey, I really appreciate you taking the trash out. You know, that was very meaningful to me. It's looking for things around the house that the teen's doing that you can affirm them for. So I think it's just looking for different kind of words.
9: Yeah.
10: So you got the physical touch, you got the words.
8: With the words, how do you balance truth-telling? Mm-hmm. You know, it's going to come out negative or harsh, but, you know, they're teenagers. They're making, like you said, they're up and down. They may be making some poor decisions. You need to speak not affirming words at times. How do you balance
9: that? Let's give an example. Let's say this teenager's in the kitchen. It feels like every time they're in the kitchen, they leave a huge mess. Everything's out. They made a sandwich. The
8: bread's
9: out.
8: That can't be one of our kids.
9: All the cupboards are open. There's junk everywhere. And then they leave their dishes in the other room.
10: I think what you do is you affirm them for something that is positive about them. You say, you know, John, I just want to share this with you. I appreciate the fact that you tell them something that you really appreciate about them. And can I just give you one suggestion that would make you even better? And then you tell them the thing that you think would make them better about, you know, leaving stuff in the kitchen, whatever, you know.
9: Yeah.
10: So I think that way you've affirmed them. Like with adults I'm talking to, I say, if a wife's going to bring up something that her husband needs to change, tell him three things you like about him first. And then tell him.
9: Does he ever go, okay, it's coming. What's the negative thing?
8: So.
9: But you're saying it still helps.
10: Yeah. It's exactly what God did. Remember in, I think it's Revelation 2, the church at Ephesus, God said, you're doing great at this and this and this. Told them three things they were doing right. And then he said one thing.
8: Serving the poor, caring for the needy, and then you've lost your first love.
10: Yeah, yeah. So it's a principle, you know, to do that with teenagers, just like you would do with your spouse. Yeah. Tell them something, two or three things you like about them, and then say, you know, here's one thing that would make you much, much better, or something that I would really,
8: now,
10: really
8: appreciate.
10: Now, if
8: you say the one thing, and they go, all you ever do is
9: critique.
8: And you're sitting there thinking, I just said three positives and one negative. Do you just keep coming back?
10: Yeah. First of all, you let that response go. You don't clobber them on the head for having that kind of response.
9: You just ignore it.
10: They're being human. Mm. They're being human, okay? You let that response go. They're going to walk away, and they're going to think about those three things you told them. Mm. And they're going to think about what you asked them to do. And probably they'll do it. But if you come down on them, you know, for getting upset, then you've lost the three positives.
8: Yeah, and you sort of ended the conversation. Yeah.
9: But I think that's a great principle in our homes, and we've said this before, but start looking for the good.
10: Yeah.
9: That really makes an impact.
10: Yeah, absolutely. Absolutely.
8: Well, and, you know, I was just thinking, we've already talked about physical touch, but I know as a dad of three sons, when they were little boys, physical touch felt easy to me. Mm-hmm. You know, I didn't grow up with a dad that was even in my home, so I didn't really have that. But when they were boys, I'm jumping in the bed with them. We're crawling around on the floor.
9: We're wrestling
8: on the trampoline.
9: Yeah.
8: I'm hugging them. I'm kissing them on the cheek. I remember as they became men, you know, 14, 15, and you got close to their cheek and there was a beard starting, it felt awkward. Mm-hmm. It's like, oh. Mm-hmm. And it wasn't even on them as much as on me. Like, oh, do I hug them like I did when they were kids? Yeah. Well, it's going to be different.
9: And
8: but I felt myself pulling back, like man to man, it's more of a, hey, fist bump, which obviously is okay, but they still want physical touch, right?
10: Yeah, just in the right place.
8: Yeah.
10: In the right time. Yeah. And I think here, since you mentioned that, a lot of fathers of teenage daughters will pull back from hugging them or kissing them on the cheek because they've heard so much about sexual abuse and they don't want to do anything wrong here, you know, and they pull back. And if their language is physical touch, I say to those fathers, if you don't give them hugs, they'll find an 18-year-old boy who will. Mm. Don't draw back. Don't draw back. Now, certainly, the sexual abuse thing, there's no place for that in a relationship. But giving them hugs, particularly if this is their language, giving them hugs and giving them a kiss on the cheek, they still need that from you.
8: Yeah.
9: What was your daughter? Was it awkward as she started to mature, as she's becoming a woman? Do you remember that phase?
10: You know, her language was quality time, and I really focused on that. I did hug her and kiss her, but not as often as I would if I'd have known she was physical touch was her thing. But, yeah, she would always want to take walks with me after dinner. That was her favorite request was, Dad, can we take a walk after dinner?
9: That's so sweet.
10: And we walked through the neighborhood and talk, you know, about everything and all that. And she loved it, you know. And I would take her out once a month. I would take her to breakfast by herself. Of course, I did the same thing with my son, even though that was not his language. But she looks back and says, you know, Dad, those breakfasts that we had together and the walks that we took together, that's what I remember. That's the highlight of what I remember. Mm. And kids will remember that. And if you don't speak their primary language, they'll also remember. I remember that, Dad, you never touched me. Mm-hmm. You never hugged me. So it's important to learn the love language of the teenager.
9: And how would we do that with a teen if we've never heard any of this and we have a teenager, this is new, how do we go about finding what it is?
10: Three simple ways. One is to observe their behavior. How do they respond to you and other people? If you hear them affirming other people, you know, verbally, then that's probably their language. Mm. If you see them giving gifts, and then it's probably their language. If you see them spending quality time with someone else, then that's probably their language. So look at their behavior. And then secondly, what do they complain about most often? The complaint reveals the love language. If they complain that Dad never comes to my ball games, Dad's never here to talk with me, Dad never takes a walk with me, Dad never takes me fishing, Dad never. They're complaining that they don't have any quality time with their dad. You see, we get irritated with their complaints, but they're really giving us valuable information. Mm. Listen to their complaints. And then what do they request most often? See, my daughter was asking me to take walks with her. My son never would walk with me. He said, walking is dumb. You're not going anywhere. If you're going somewhere, drive. He would request, Dad, can we shoot some baskets after dinner? And the way we shot baskets, we would touch each other in the process of all of it.
9: Yeah.
10: You know?
9: Yeah.
10: So you put those three things together, you can pretty well figure out a teenager's love language. But you can also go online and take a free quiz. The teenager can take a free quiz. It's at 5lovelanguages.com. The number 5, 5lovelanguages.com. There's a quiz for married couples, there's a quiz for single adults, and there's a quiz for teenagers.
9: Mm. I remember one of our sons, when he was a toddler, he was so clingy. I needed to hold him while I'm making dinner. I have to hold him when I'm doing things. But he would constantly, as he's whining, you know, that whining and I'm trying to get dinner, but he would constantly say, "Mom, play with me. Mom, play with me. Mom, play with me." You know, I'm thinking, I don't have time to play with you. I have all kinds of things to do. But after reading your book, I remember thinking, I just need to give him my focused attention, even if it's for 15 minutes.
10: Yeah.
9: And so at a certain time of day, I would say, let's spend 15 minutes together. Just me, just you, and let's just play. And it was amazing how that changed the atmosphere. Yeah. I'd give him that time, and then he was content.
10: Yeah.
9: He'd play on his own. He'd do other things, and he wasn't nearly as needy of needing me or having me hold him. And I thought that was really helpful.
10: Yeah. Yeah.
9: To see what they're complaining about what they need.
10: Yeah, absolutely.
8: Hey, before we keep going, let me just say this to the listener. Every single day, families around the world are facing real struggles, and Family Life is here with gospel-centered help and hope. And when you become a Family Life partner, your monthly support fuels this work.
9: And with your monthly gift, you'll become a part of a community that receives insider updates, which is pretty amazing.
8: Yes, it is.
9: And who doesn't want to be a part of an insider community? You also get invitations to special events and more, because together we're helping families really grow stronger in Christ. So join us.
8: Yeah, just go to familylifetoday.com and tap the donate button at the top of the page. What about special gifts or gifts? You know, some of us as parents would say, every teenager, that's all they want.
10: Yeah.
8: Buy them stuff. But obviously, you know, that's not true. But yeah. How do you respond to a teenager where that's their love language?
10: Yeah. Well, I think this love language, gifts, can be tricky.
8: Mm.
10: Because there is no question about it. In our culture, teens are driven for things. And I say to the parent, if their love language is gifts, don't think that you have to give them everything they ask for. You're the parent. You give them gifts you think would be good for them. That's what God does for us.
8: Mm.
10: God doesn't give us everything we ask for. I'm grateful for that. He gives us what he thinks is good for us. And so don't let the teenager, you know, manipulate you and say, well, if you really love me, you know, this is my love language and you would buy me, you know, no, don't let them manipulate you. When they do that, you say, honey, I love you too much to give you that right now. I don't think you're ready for that. Maybe in another year or two, but you're not ready for that right now. And I love you too much to give that to you.
9: Mm-hmm.
10: So don't feel like you have to give them everything they ask for. But I do think what you want to do is find out things in which they are interested in. If they're into sports, for example, and there's some cards that they, you know, they collect cards, you keep your eye out for cards that would be interesting for them. Or whatever their interest is, you think you keep that in mind. They don't have to be expensive things. If gifts is their language, you can pick up a stone in a city parking lot and give it to a 15-year-old boy and say, hey, man, I found this today. I thought about you. Look at the colors here, man. If gifts is his language, when he's 23, you'll find that stone in his dresser drawer, and he'll remember the day you gave it to him. So it's just things that I was thinking about you, and I wanted you to have this, you know. So
9: one of our son's love language is gifts, and he remembers every single Christmas gift.
10: Yeah.
9: I don't remember anything. I don't remember what I got 2 days ago, but he remembers every gift. And as we started discovering this, he was a teenager. I think he was turning 16. Dave and I were going to be out of town for his birthday. We felt so bad. But he'd been wanting a game system, this video game system, for ages. And we had finally saved some money. We thought this is going to be the year we give him. So we had a pro athlete, because Dave was the chaplain for the Detroit Lions, who lived close to us. And we had wrapped this game system up in a nice little package, and we had Luther Ellis go to the door where CJ was in class in high school, knocked on the door and said, "Happy birthday, CJ," and handed him this gift in school, in class. The teacher let it happen. He will never forget because he liked gaming and he'd been waiting for a long time to get this game system. He still talks about it.
8: Yeah. Well, I mean, now at Christmas time, gifts will show up from Amazon or whatever on our front porch. And I'm like, "What is this?" He goes, "Oh, CJ already bought his Christmas present from us." So he just come to our house and we can wrap them
9: We still can get him things. And you're right. It could be something that's not that expensive, but something that we've watched him and we know this would be meaningful. And he's so grateful.
10: Where
9: other kids might look at it and think, "Oh, thanks." But for him, it's a big deal.
10: Oh, yeah. It's huge. It's huge.
8: Well, what about, we haven't talked about acts of service. It's the acts only one service. I think we have left.
10: Yeah. Acts of service is doing something for the teenager that you know they would like for you to do. You know, we do this when they're children. You have to speak this language when they're little because they can't do anything, you know, so we do everything for them. As they get to be teenagers, we also speak this language by teaching them to do things for themselves. So you take their interest. If they're interested, for example, in cooking, then you spend time teaching them how to cook. That is a huge act of service. Mm. Our granddaughter, at the age of 14, could cook a full meal. And from that point on, she cooked every one of her birthday cakes because she wanted to decorate it her way, you know. So teaching them to do things for themselves. Listen, I encourage parents to think in terms of, what would I like my children to be able to do by the time they're 18 years old? Because at 18, typically, they're going off to college, or they're going to join the military, or they're going to get a job, you know, we hope, going to do something. So by the time they get to be 18, what would you like for them to know how to do? And let the teenager tell you things that they would like to learn how to do. Maybe they'd like to learn how to change a tire on a car. Well, they're not going to learn that at the university or in the military, you know? So whatever their interest is, teach them to do these things. You know, I was speaking to a group of professional football players some time ago. And around the table, there was just four or five couples. And one of them said, "Dr. Chapman, you know, here's the thing. We've been thinking about what are we going to do when we age out of football? Because only thing we know how to do is play football. Ever since we were kids, that's all we've known how to do." And every one of them chimed in and said the same thing. Mm-hmm. And one of them said, "I'm teaching my son how to run a lawnmower because I never learned." So this language is spoken not only by doing things for the teenager, and certainly there would be things you could do for them, but also teaching them to do things that they would like to learn how to do themselves.
9: Mm. We've been around a three-year-old grandson a lot the last few days, and we both know this about him. If we have a job to do, he wants to be right with us. So we said, "Hey, Bryce, you want to wash the car with us?" He's ecstatic.
10: Oh, yeah.
9: You know, he's helping us, and he'll say this, "What else can I help you with? Mm. What else do we need to do? Do we have some jobs to do?" So kind of watching that, would you say he probably has?
10: Yeah, I would guess that's his language.
9: Yeah.
10: Yeah.
9: Because Jenna, his mom, said, "If I need a little time for myself, I'll say to Bryce, do you want to do the dishes?" And he'll stand up there for 15 minutes doing the dishes, fully content, so happy. And so that's a really good clue. Yeah. If you find your kids loving chores around the house or helping you do the laundry, that could be maybe
10: Absolutely.
9: Their love language.
10: Absolutely.
8: Listening to you talk about that inspires me. Of course, my kids are older and so are yours. But if I'm a young parent or even have kids coming into the teenage years, I should want to be the expert on my kids.
10: Absolutely.
8: No teacher, no friend should know them better than I do. And that's, like you said earlier, opening your eyes, watching, and then taking action based on what you see.
10: Yeah.
8: I mean, that's a great story. And that's, like you said earlier, opening your eyes, watching, and then taking action based on what you see.
10: Yeah.
8: I mean, that's a great step for a parent.
10: You know, parents can learn the child's love language by the time they are 3 or 4 years old by observing their behavior. My son's love language is physical touch. When he was that age, I would come home in the afternoon. He would run to the door, grab my leg, and climb all over me. He's touching me because he wants to be touched.
8: Yeah.
10: Our daughter never did that. At that age, she would say, "Daddy, come into my room. I want to show you something." She wanted quality time. Mm. She wanted my undivided attention. So it's there very early for parents of young children. The love language is there very early, and you can discover it simply by observing their behavior.
8: Well, another great day with Gary Chapman, and I guarantee it was life-changing for people.
9: Yeah, I think so. Again, his book is called Things I Wish I'd Known Before My Child Became a Teenager. So it's a great book to pick up.
8: And you can get your copy by clicking the link in the show notes. Just go to familylifetoday.com.
9: We would love to pray for you. I would personally love to pray for you. And we even have a team at Family Life that can pray for you. 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
11: 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And couples have said to me, Ron, how do you know what goes on in our house? I mean, what you describe is exactly what happens. And some have even suggested that I've been peeking in their windows.

0: If I can put it down on paper, then what you're feeling must be normal, right? 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
9: USA Radio News, I'm Anthony Lucero. President Trump says the U.S. struck Iran with hard strikes. While speaking from the Oval Office, Trump said the U.S. could wipe out Iran quickly if he chose to do so, but he doesn't want any more people to die.
10: The president said if Iran signs an agreement, they will not have a nuclear weapon. It all comes after the two countries exchanged missile fire over the Persian Gulf Wednesday. Meanwhile, a measure aimed at limiting President Trump's Iran war powers passed in the House by a 215-208 vote. Four Republicans voting yes alongside all Democrats. It wouldn't force Trump to end hostilities even if passed by the Senate, as there are outstanding constitutional questions. John Summers, USA Radio News.
9: Researchers say they've uncovered the key entry point the flu virus uses to infect cells, along with a potential way to block it. The accidental lab discovery could open the door for new prevention strategies, as well as improved flu treatments. From America's News Network, USA Radio News.
11: In our KCIS Seattle area forecast, partly cloudy this evening, becoming mostly cloudy, partly sunny tomorrow with a chance of showers and a slight chance of afternoon and evening thunderstorms. Rain Saturday morning, then showers and a slight chance of afternoon and evening thunderstorms, and partly to mostly sunny on Sunday. Our lows tonight near 50, highs tomorrow 60 to 65, mid-50s to near 60 Saturday, and mid to upper 60s on Sunday.
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17: God is ultimately doing good for me. He's ultimately doing good for our family. But I'm seeing it through the lens of, this is hard, this is uncomfortable, I don't like this, I don't want to go in this direction, so I'm fighting it, I'm pouting about it, I'm having a bad attitude. God is saying, if you'll just shift your attitude, this will be so much more pleasant for you, so much more pleasant for your family. And it was just kind of a aha moment for me.
7: That's Kristen Roosh describing a very common challenge that many moms face, especially in those early years of parenting. Now, maybe you're experiencing something like that right now, or you know a mom who's struggling. If so, stick with us for today's Focus on the Family with Jim Daly. We have a lot of encouragement from women who've been there and done that. And I'm John Fuller, and we're glad you've joined us.
16: John, we had a great conversation last time with our panel of moms, Kristen Roosh, Ashley Duran, and our colleague, Dr. Jenny Coffey, who's a member of our counseling team. We covered a lot of ground, the chaos of motherhood, child meltdowns, the illusion of control, and how perfect families, perfect kids, and perfect moms are all impossible. It was really good stuff. And if you missed last time, get the download or watch it on YouTube or get the Focus on the Family app so you can review the great content anytime you like.
7: And the basis for the conversation last time and today is a wonderful book written by Kristen and Ashley called Mothering on Empty, How Moms Like You Found God's Joy. And with that, here's how we began part two of our conversation on today's Focus on the Family with Jim Daly.
16: You know, one of the statistics that shocked me was the amount of depression in moms of newborns and infants. It's like anywhere from 50 to 80%. Mm-hmm. That is shocking to me. I didn't realize it was that steep. Jenny, what's happening?
18: Mm-hmm. I think it's probably lack of community. I mean, I was even talking to my husband last night about just how different stages, and it really doesn't, I don't know if it gets easier through parenting. I will say, like, I have more acquaintances through like my kids' sports, like, right. Oh, I see these parents all the time, they're familiar, they're comfortable, but like deep friendships are just really hard no matter what stage you're in. Yeah. And so the number is surprising, but I think for a lot of people, they just kind of chug along and assume that it's normal.
16: Yeah. Ashley, I would think, especially for the new mom, your firstborn, that is a big transition socially. Because you've got, you know, you're doing probably a lot of outings with other couples that don't have kids. It's your network. And then you have a child, and it socially, it's very different. It could be isolating.
18: Yeah,
16: because your friends just keep doing what they're going to do. And, you know, you really don't fit in with an infant.
19: Right? Absolutely. And like I said, for me, our son was colicky. And so we felt like we couldn't go out anywhere because he was crying all the time. Mm-hmm. And it was just like we were taking turns outside the restaurant holding the crying baby while the other one was in with the other people. And so, yeah, it definitely was kind of an adjustment and a bit isolating at first, until we realized that it's okay for your baby to cry in public. And a lot of other parents understand that your real friends will be there for you no matter if they're going through a different stage of life or not.
16: It sounds like the big issue there is just relax.
19: Yes.
16: This is a phase.
19: Yeah, you don't have to worry
16: don't
19: so
16: get
19: much.
16: Emotionally worked up that it'll never be better.
19: Right, it does get better.
16: Yeah. And it's again, those social structures need to reconnect, and you'll find other new moms, especially again, hopefully through church.
19: Yes, I think joining a mom's group was a game changer for me to hear other moms say, oh yeah, my baby does the same thing, or I didn't sleep for a certain period of time, and to see that they survived that and that they were thriving.
16: Yeah, MOPS, Moms of Preschoolers, is a great organization.
19: It was great for me.
16: Kristen, did you find that difficult, that isolation?
20: I did, and I don't know what gave me this expectation, but I thought I could just carry on with normal life after having a newborn.
16: Yeah.
20: And so
16: leave them in the baby chair.
20: Yeah.
16: I'm going out for dinner.
20: Exactly. Just strap them on and keep going. And nothing would change and everything would be the same. And again, I had to shift my expectations when that didn't happen. It's like, okay, is it something wrong with me? Am I doing this wrong? Or is this just how motherhood is? And so I think I had a very romanticized view of motherhood, and it's going to be all sunshine and rainbows, and I'm going to cuddle with my baby all the time, and they're going to wake up smiling, and you know, so when it doesn't go like that, it's kind of a shock. And so I think, going back to your question about depression, I think there could be several things going on. Either the romanticized view that's realized to not be accurate can be really hard to come to terms with, and also just really feeling like you're failing a lot of the time gets demoralizing. Mm-hmm. Like, man, can I ever get this right? Mm-hmm. And moms are just faced with that day after day after day, and they don't have those networks to be able to voice it to other people or to connect with other moms and be like, oh yeah, I also feel that way. And so you're just down on yourself constantly, and that builds over time, I think.
0: Ashley, let me ask you, describe why rest for moms is so important, and how can moms prioritize rest? Do you know my schedule?
19: Right.
0: Just yeah. To voice it.
19: It does feel like you can't rest. It feels like you need to take care of everyone else around you.
0: There's always
19: you.
0: More to-dos than
19: yes.
0: done.
19: Mm-hmm. Yes. And when you have a baby that just needs to be fed every 2 hours or wants to only sleep when you're holding them, it can just feel like you can't take a break. But when you don't take a break and when you don't sleep, your mental health goes downhill quick, and you're not able to effectively love your family as well as you can otherwise. I remember a season where I hadn't been sleeping because my baby was awake all night, and I read the verse that says, come to me, you who are weary and heavy laden, and yeah. I will give you rest.
0: And every mom said amen.
19: Yes.
20: I'm weary.
19: And I realized that not only was I physically tired, I was spiritually and emotionally tired. I hadn't been taking a rest for my soul and spending time with the Lord, and that it was okay to ask somebody for help, to say, I really need a rest, and I need you to come sit with my baby for yeah. an hour or 2 hours, and it's okay to go get your hair done, get your nails done, yeah. spend a time reading the Bible, or take a nap, or whatever you need.
0: You know what's interesting with that? It strikes me again. Jean and I did foster care, and in foster care, you do training, and then they encourage respite mm-hmm. families.
19: Right.
0: Respite, I had to say, okay, what's a respite family? For those that don't realize this, these are families that will come around a foster parent and help them by doing a chore, taking the kids for a weekend so the foster family can have a break. And I kept thinking, man, every family needs respite families, right? Yeah. Back to your point, especially new moms. And that's where that friendship group, again, or family, mm-hmm. if you guys can structure it that way to even work it out where grandparents can take the little ones for a weekend to give you and your husband a 24-hour break, a 48-hour break, if that's doable, mm-hmm. that's a good thing to do. Mm-hmm. A little space, a little connection time, a little rest for you. Ashley, let me ask you, you had a difficult first pregnancy.
19: I did,
0: and
19: yes.
0: in that context, describe what you went through and then help us understand kind of how that led into a faith struggle for you. And what
19: sure.
0: was the difficulty?
19: Well, I had I don't know if you're familiar with hypermesis gravidarum. It's where you're throwing up all the time.
0: Through the whole nine months. So it's like the first trimester.
19: Yes. Most people are better through after the first trimester, but I was throwing up 9 times a day or more for 9 months. I had to get fluids at the ER, and it was rough. I mean, driving in the car, I had to pull over and yeah. throw up in random yards. And
0: mm-hmm. That's you.
19: Yeah.
0: No. Okay. No.
19: That's
0: terrible. I'm sorry. But, I mean, that's a hard way to experience a pregnancy.
19: It was unusual. It was. It was very hard. I was just so sick. And then when I felt like, as soon as I have the baby, it'll be better. But then I had a really traumatic birth. There was an unplanned C-section, and the pain medication, the epidural, didn't work. And so I felt the C-section operation. I passed out. I had allergic reaction to the medications afterwards. And
0: so you were ready to roll as a
19: yes.
0: new mom. Mm-hmm.
19: It was really, really hard. Then when we left the hospital, my baby had colic, and he cried all the time. He was awake all night for
0: this poor guy.
19: Every night for the first probably year of life. And I really wrestled with God on why do some people have like the easiest pregnancies, and they have home births with no medication
0: yeah.
19: and their babies are happy and smiling, and then this was my story. And I just kept saying, why, God, why? I don't see any lesson that you're supposed to be teaching me here. Because you always look for the lesson. But I felt like God was telling me, you don't need to know why. You just need to be faithful to me and trust me. Mm-hmm. And the fact that it was such a hard pregnancy and birth has made mothering my son so powerful, and it makes it worth so much because it cost me so much
0: wow.
19: to get there.
0: Yeah.
19: And so if anything, I can be thankful for that, and that God has allowed, he preserved my life through that birth and allowed me the opportunity to be a mother and just to be grateful for that. And sometimes I realize that sometimes God just gives us harder

0: as we have this conversation. That's why we're here, and that's why we recommend you get a copy of the book written by our guests, Ashley and Kristen, called Mothering on Empty, How Moms Like You Found God's Joy. 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
1: Kristen, I want to ask you this because you were a business owner before being a mom, and you had to make that decision. Jean was in biochemistry and teaching labs at a university when we got pregnant with Trent. So for so many young women today, that becomes such a struggle because they don't know the value of each. And man, do we as a culture put value on working outside the home, kind of neglecting the beauty, everything you said at the beginning, John. Just how amazing motherhood is and the contribution it makes to the culture. I mean, you're thinking it's just your family, but think if we had healthier children growing up, what that next generation would look like, capable young people that aren't depressed, that don't have anxiety, because more parents were willing to be in the home at the time of being little. But describe that battle that you had and your decision to stay at home.
2: Yeah, it was a battle. I wrestled a lot because I had all these different voices. You know, I had my own desires of wanting to apply my passions and my giftings and the things I had learned in school. I love working for myself, you know, being self-employed and being able to have the gratification of growing a business and seeing the fruit of your labor. Like, it's really rewarding. And so to set that aside is really difficult. But then you have this life, this eternal being that you're pouring into too, and you want to soak up every moment and you want to be present. And then you have social voices too. Like, I just kind of felt the pressure to be mom plus. Like, you need to be a mom, but you also need to be furthering your education, or you need to be a mom and you need to be working, or you need to be a mom and you need to be doing all these extracurricular activities. Like, I just kind of felt you need to be working, or you need to be a mom and you need to be doing all these extracurricular activities. Like, I just kind of felt that exterior pressure on top of my own internal pressure. So it's a lot to kind of process through and figure out, okay, what are the priorities? What is God asking of me in this season? And I didn't want to listen to the Lord, to be honest. I did and I didn't. I wanted to be obedient, but I also wanted what I wanted. And so I tried to juggle both. I wanted to sort of obey God, but also keep some of what I wanted. Mm-hmm. And God is like, okay, we can play this game. God is so patient. Again, he's so patient. He lets us fumble things. He lets us make bad decisions. He lets us learn from our bad decisions. And he graciously picks us back up and goes, okay, let's do this a different way. Yeah. So it got to the point where I couldn't put off closing down my business anymore. And so the Lord just brought me to that breaking point. And he's like, okay, I'm going to close it down for you. And so he did, and it was very hard, but it was also one of the best things for my motherhood, because I could finally close that chapter and have the headspace and the energy and the presence to be there with my kids and to invest in them.
1: Which is beautiful. And I understand there's going to be some moms that are, you know, in a place they have to work.
2: Yeah. Mm-hmm.
1: Or at least, you know, the budget, they feel the constraints, and so I'll have to do this. And I would suggest, you know, it's good to look at doing that for a season, but again, those early years, the more frequently that you can spend time in home with those kids when they're little, the better they will be, the healthier they will be. Not to put a guilt trip on anybody, but I think that's generally the rule of thumb. It's better for you to sacrifice in that moment. And then you'll reap the rewards. Krista, I want to follow up with you. You also had postpartum experiences. And I just, for the women that have gone through that, it's not unique, but it's cloudy. Describe it.
2: No, so I definitely grew up with the idea that Christians don't, like real Christians don't deal with depression.
1: Yeah.
2: I think that was just kind of prevalent.

0: in the time that I grew up in. Yeah. And so I just, you know, being a believer in Christ and having what I considered to be a strong faith in Jesus, I was like, okay, well, then I'll never deal with depression. Right. We can check that off the list. And so I remember, you know, as part of the prep for my birth, I had to go to classes that talked about postpartum depression, and I would just kind of tune out and think about other things. And but in reality, I was really struggling. And
1: what did it look like for you? Give me the adjectives that describe that.
0: Yeah, I felt alone. Mm-hmm. I felt disinterested in the things that used to bring me joy and happiness. I felt totally overwhelmed. My sleep was all over the place. I was exhausted during the day and I couldn't sleep at night. I was struggling with anxiety. I felt a lot of emptiness. So yeah. I think those are
1: and the key is, what do you
0: things.
1: Do to cope with those things when you're feeling or despondent toward the baby?
0: Yeah.
1: Like, you know, mm-hmm.
0: And
1: I don't
0: it was really hard for me
1: this.
0: To connect with a newborn, like, especially when they don't smile at you in those early weeks where it's just kind of like a burrito that you have to change their diaper, like, and they don't really connect with you. It's like, this is hard.
1: Yeah.
0: And so, you know, because you long to connect with your child. And so in those early weeks where they're still, you know, developing and they don't connect fully, it just feels very lonely.
1: Did you translate that into what's wrong with me? As
0: I
1: a mom, I'm not feeling this connection. Something's wrong with me.
0: Yeah, there was a lot of shame that went with that.
1: How did that transpire then? How did you, the number of weeks or months, what did it take before you felt, okay, I've arrived?
0: Well, so in my case, it lingered for about 9 months.
1: Yeah.
0: And we had just moved to a different state, and we were getting caught up on, you know, some of the kids' doctor visits and things. So we finally got plugged into a pediatrician, and she's like, okay, well, I'm going to send you some questionnaires that you should have taken earlier, but we'll just do them now. And so I remember sitting in this new pediatrician's office, and I thought my questionnaires were done. Like, it was mostly the, are they crawling? Are they rolling over? Are they doing X, Y, and Z? And so I turned the page, and it was questions about me. So, oh, okay. And for whatever reason, I decided to read the questions this time. Mm-hmm. And as I went through the list, I realized, oh, wow, I'm depressed. And it was just kind of this, it was a sinking feeling and a relief at the same time, mm-hmm. to have an answer for why I was feeling all of these things.
1: Yeah.
0: And so then I had to come to terms with, well, I guess Christians can be depressed.
1: Yeah, Jenny, let me come back to you, because you've seen this, I'm sure, in your practice. Mm-hmm. But the idea, first, those adjectives that help describe a woman, and you may not know. I mean, to your point, Kristen, am I postpartum? I don't know. Mm-hmm. What would that look like? And what is the help that she needs in that moment? Mm-hmm. What should she do? Mm-hmm. A new mom. Let's just assume there are new moms listening and they're where Kristen was. Yeah. I'm not feeling this connection or this bond. What's wrong with me?
2: So first of all, I think it's helpful to differentiate baby blues and postpartum depression. So postpartum depression is like an actual diagnosis, and there's criteria for that. Baby blues, most people go through that. And when you think about it, you know, transparently, it's like what your body just went through, your hormones getting back into swing, all of those things. It makes total sense. There's nothing wrong with you to feel a little off. It's like, well, yeah, if you had this like massive, arguably the biggest thing you'll ever do, of course you're going to feel a little off. Postpartum depression, I tell people, if you're starting to really feel very disconnected from your baby, listless, mm-hmm. non-motivated, in a way where I'm talking non-motivated, like I haven't showered in a week, those types of things, those are the things I really encourage people. You tell your husband, maybe tell your mom or sisters or other trusted women in your circle, and get some perspective on, and be honest in that perspective. If you're going to reach out, be honest.
1: Yeah.
2: And then really, truly, you know, this can be a little taboo, but more often than not, if it's true postpartum depression, it needs medication.
1: Yeah. And that's okay.
2: Temporary medication to reset hormones.
1: Right. Yeah. And is that typical, a 9-month kind of run? Is it all over the map, or within a year or so that should be taken care of and should be in a better place?
2: I think
1: place?
2: Kristen would probably affirm that the quicker you address it, the faster it will go, probably.
1: Yeah.
2: And so it's not going to just typically go on its own. So that's something to tell people. And I actually like to remind people there's a statistic that actually says if you dealt with any type of postpartum, so postpartum depression, anxiety, or OCD, because there's three, there's not just postpartum depression. If you deal with any of those in the first 2 years, it can show up for 7 years afterwards.
1: Mm-hmm.
2: So it's not just this like short period of when they're a year that feels like 10, right? It actually can pop back up. And more often than not, I do tell people to be aware if you have previous mental health diagnoses like depression, bipolar, major depression disorder, then it is more likely that you will struggle with postpartum. So just being aware of that,
1: right,
2: the transparency of that can help people.
1: And you know, one of the great things, if you are not sure, call us here at Focus on the Family. Mm-hmm. You can talk to someone like Jenny, who is in the counseling department. We can arrange that call and you can just talk to them about what you're experiencing as a new mom. And is this something that's normal or should I get some help? They can provide some guidance in that way. And John will give those details in a minute. Jenny, this idea of grace for oneself, it's probably one of the more difficult topics, right? It doesn't feel good to have grace for myself. I should be performing so I feel better about myself. But the whole prospect of grace, the whole attitude of that is it's grace.
2: Right.
1: It's not something you have to earn. It's not something you have to work toward. This is God's gift to us, his grace toward us. Why do we struggle so much extending that to ourselves?
2: Mm-hmm. I think part of it has to do with the fact that we're afraid that if we drop the bar just a little bit, then everything else will fall.
1: Mm.
2: And that was something that I've kind of had to reevaluate the last few years for myself was, if you're juggling a ton of balls and every single ball is glass, then you can't let any of them drop. And the imagery I have for myself is, I bet some of these are dryer balls. Like, I bet some of them have got to be dryer balls.
1: Bouncy.
2: I was like, that's fine, you know? And so you pick the things that are like, these are more glass, these are more fragile, I care more about these things, or they're more priority to me. And then the other things where it's like, maybe the dishes don't get done today or whatever it is. Like yesterday afternoon, I'd had all day of seeing clients and meetings and I got home and I knew I had another appointment that evening. And so I conked out on the couch for like 30 minutes. And there was part of it for me where I usually am not falling asleep. I'm resting.
1: Yeah.
2: But what that's really modeled, what I have found, and not that my kids are perfect, they give me so much grace back when I've gotten better at giving it to myself. And so modeling that to them, especially with them being older, like I'll wake up and be like, I'm sorry I laid down, guys. And I'm like, Mom, it's okay that you rested. Like, it's okay. Like, they give that grace. And so I found that the more I model that, because I want them to do that for themselves when they're older, the more that I try to model that, the more they give it back to me, which is like a gift that I probably tangibly couldn't have known how great that is. And then hopefully the more that they feel the permission to give it to themselves, because if it was modeled to you, if you have parents that are just doers all the time, then you're going to have children that feel like, I'm not allowed to mess up.
0: Mm-hmm.
2: I'm not allowed to rest. I have to be productive. I have to be doing. And really what I try to help people to realize is like, rest is productive. It's not something to put on your list, but it is a productive thing to do.
1: Well, but for that mom of young children, you might need to put it on the list.
2: Right?
1: Yep. Rest from 2 to 2:20.
2: Mm-hmm. Right.
1: I mean, that's not a bad idea.
2: Mm-hmm. But it's not something to achieve, I guess, is my point.
1: Good.
2: Yes. It's not something to say like, oh, I did so good at rest today. You know,
1: or more stress.
2: Right.
1: You're just laying there going, I got to rest. I got to rest.
2: Right.
1: It's on my checklist.
2: Right. And then, and then your brain's just going to keep you awake.
1: Right.
2: Yeah. Right.
1: Well, that is great and such a delightful conversation with our panel of moms, Ashley Duran, Christian Roosh, and Dr. Jenny Coffey. I think many families, and especially moms, have been encouraged by what we've shared these past 2 days. To follow up, get a copy of the book that Kristen and Ashley have written, published by Focus on the Family and Tyndale House. 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
1: I think it's fair to say that when it comes to the cost of stuff right now, it's gotten just flat out weird out there. Eggs cost what steak used to, daycare costs what college recently did, and the cost of our kids playing sports requires a pro athlete salary. As a result, credit card balances have never been higher, and the average credit card interest rate is over 22%. 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
4: On Christmas Day 1821, Clarissa Barton was born. She was said to be a precocious child, learned to read at age 3, and became a teacher at only age 16. But when the Civil War broke out, she organized nursing services for the sick and wounded troops. She became known as the Angel of the Battlefield for her great courage and unbelievable self-sacrifice. During that war, she assisted on 16 different battlefields. And after the war, she continued her humanitarian work and started the National Society of the Red Cross, which serves all around the world today. Wow, what a story. I'm Jerry Stewart, and that was One Moment in America.
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0: Hi, this is Chris. We're just about to have a time of wonder, adventure, and excitement. Would you like to join us? Then get ready, because you never know what'll happen when you have an adventure in Odyssey.
1: Guy got a job as an airport metal detector.
2: Don't you see?
1: Shannon's doing my speech.
2: Why does everyone hate me?
3: This election is going to be conducted with honesty and integrity.
4: I wonder how they run the student councils in the Bahamas.
2: Forget it, Rusty.

0: me that blue marker, Erica?
1: Here you go.
0: Thanks. That poster looks really good, Courtney.
1: Thanks.
0: How's yours coming along?
1: Just finished it. Want to see?
0: Sure. Vote for Courtney Vincent for student council president because she's a really nice person. I think we may need something a little more catchy.
1: I thought it would be good to just tell it straight. You're nice, a lot nicer than Shannon Everett.
0: If I'm gonna win this election, I have to be a lot more than nice. Try to think of something that'll stick in people's minds.
1: I've tried. There's just not a lot of words that rhyme with Courtney. What is Shannon's slogan?
0: I don't remember.
1: It was in the Owl. She took out an ad. Where's my bag? Here it is. Let me see. It's in here somewhere. There it is. Shannon Everett, as good as it can ever get.
0: You're kidding. Let me see.
1: There.
0: That's terrible. What is this?
1: What?
0: This poem over here.
1: Oh, yeah. I read that. Pretty sappy, huh?
0: Sappy? This is my poem. I wrote this poem.
1: You sent a poem to the Owl? Since when are you signing your name anonymous?
0: I'm not. I've never shown that poem to anybody.
1: Then how did it get in there?
0: I don't know. But you can be sure I'm gonna find out.

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7: Mr. Burton?
8: Yes? Oh, hello, Courtney.
7: There was a poem in yesterday's paper.
8: Oh, yes. Nice, wasn't it?
7: Yes, it was. That's the point. It was my poem.
8: Oh. Well, why didn't you sign your name?
7: I would have, but I didn't send it in. Do you know who did?
8: No, I'm sorry. I have no idea. It was put in my box.
7: What did it look like?
8: It was, let me see. Oh, sure, here it is. It looks like it was typed out on a computer.
7: I don't even have a computer.
8: Do you have the original?
7: Yeah, it's in my locker.
8: Uh-huh. Well, I'd like to see it.
7: Okay, I'll be right back. Is it?
9: Hi, Courtney.
7: What's the matter?
9: I can't find it.
7: What?
9: My notebook.
7: Oh.
9: You know, I was thinking about it last night. Do you think it's possible that someone else wrote the exact same poem?
7: No.
9: That kind of thing happens, you know. What do you think is more likely? Writing the exact same poem as somebody else or getting struck by lightning 17 times in 6 years?
7: I can't believe it.
9: No, really, it's true. It was on Fantastic Oddities of the World.
7: Erica, it's gone.
9: The guy got a job as an airport metal detector.
7: Don't you see? My notebook's gone. I've had it for a year. It's got all my poems. It's like my diary. There's a lot of personal stuff in it. Somebody stole it.
10: Sure you left it in your locker?
7: Yes, Principal McSpadden, I always leave it in my locker. I mean, unless I'm writing in it.
10: When was the last time you wrote in it?
7: It was...
9: I saw you writing in it at lunch. That was last week, though.
7: She's right. I was writing down some slogans or something for the election.
10: Have you given out your combination to anyone?
7: No.
9: I know it.
7: Oh, that's right. Erica knows it, but nobody else does.
10: I see. I'll tell you what. I'll keep an eye out for it, and I'll put up a note on the lost and found. In the meantime, I'll give you another locker, and I'll make sure Mr. Burton doesn't print any more anonymous poems.
7: Thank you.
11: And if I'm elected student council treasurer, you can be sure that your money is safe with me, because I'm not the type of person who steals money from his fellow students and then goes out and buys motorcycle equipment. You can count on that. So remember, vote Rusty Gordon for student council treasurer.
12: Thank you, Rusty. That was a very clever and ominous speech. And so let's move on to our last set of speeches.
7: Are you
12: the
7: next,
12: Office of
7: Courtney?
12: Student Council
7: no,
12: President
7: Shannon goes first, then me.
12: With very
7: you
12: high
7: nervous?
12: Expectations.
7: A little. Don't be. You're great at speeches.
12: Pressed me repeatedly with
7: I just hope I didn't forget any of it. I had to rewrite it last period. It's in my missing notebook.
12: First off, running for the Office of Student Council President, Miss Shannon Everett.
13: Thank you, Mr. McSpadden. Leadership. It is something we all look to when we don't know what to do. It is also something not many people are willing to accept. And every year at this school,
9: Courtney?
13: You elect someone to make
9: Erica,
13: certain decisions for you.
9: What is it? You look like you're going to faint.
13: Smart and honest.
7: That's my speech.
13: You listen to you.
9: What's your speech?
13: You know exactly
7: Shannon's
13: you
7: doing my speech.
9: You,
13: want
9: you mean she's saying what you wanted to say?
7: No, she's saying my exact speech.
13: Not only that, but
7: how? I don't know.
13: Not be holding this
7: it was in my notebook.
13: If I am elected...
7: She's the one who stole my notebook.
13: You sent for me, Principal McSpadden?
10: Yes, Shannon. Have a seat. I'll get straight to the point. Courtney here has just told me that she believes you stole her speech today.
7: What?
10: She says you broke into her locker and took her notebook. Is there truth to this, Shannon?
7: She's off her rocker. I didn't do that.
3: Yes, you did. That speech was in my locker.
7: I don't know what you're talking about.
10: Wait a minute. Hold it one at a time. Shannon, can you explain this?
7: She's saying all this stuff to make me look like a thief. She wants to win the election. I wrote that speech myself a couple nights ago.
3: She made me look like a fool up there. I didn't have a speech. I had to make it up right at the platform.
10: You made that up at the platform? That was an excellent speech.
7: Of course it was. She probably wrote it last night. I can't believe she would do something like this.
3: Me do something like this? You're the one who...
10: Now, hold it, hold it. Ugh. Calm down. This is not what I expect from two people that I consider prime candidates for student council president. This election is going to be conducted with honesty and integrity. I won't tolerate dirty tricks. If I hear of anything, or if I see anything like that, I'll immediately make you withdraw. Now, Shannon, do you have the speech with you?
7: Sure.
10: Can I see it, please? And yours as well, Courtney.
13: Yes, sir.
10: They do appear to be the same. Different handwriting.
3: She probably rewrote it.
10: I'm aware of that.
7: Where did you get that? Did you take that out of my English folder? It was in the folder I left in class. You have English the period after me, don't you?
3: I wrote this.
10: All right, this is not getting us anywhere. I want you to quietly go back to your classes now. I plan to look further into this matter, but in the meantime, I don't want any more accusations. Understood?
7: Yes, sir.
10: Courtney?
13: Yes, sir.
11: Hey, Courtney.
13: Rusty?
11: Hi.
13: You're talking to me?
11: Of course I'm talking to you.
13: Why?
11: I just wanted to say that I heard what you did to Shannon today, and I'm impressed.
13: Go away. I don't need to be harassed right now.
11: No, I'm serious. I like your campaigning style. Everybody else, they just make promises and talk about themselves. They take the easy way out. You go right for the jugular.
13: What are you talking about?
11: Oh, it's all over school how you accuse Shannon of stealing your speech. I like that. Making your opponent look like a lousy crook. Made me wish I would have done that.
13: You don't understand anything about what happened. You don't even know me.
11: You're right. You know, looking at you, I would have never picked you out as an admirer of the Russ Man.
13: What?
11: I guess the irresistible scent of the Russ Man carries even further than I thought.
13: What?
11: And I think you're kind of cute, too.
13: What are you talking about?
11: I got your note.
13: What note?
11: The one you put in my locker. By the way, how'd you get my combination?
13: Rusty, tell me what you're talking about.
11: This note. I know he gets in a lot of trouble, but I think Rusty Gordon is kind of cute.
13: Oh, no. Rusty, I didn't put that in your locker.
11: You didn't write this?
13: Well, yeah, but... See, I wrote it about a year ago.
11: A year ago, yesterday? You did think I was cute, right?
13: I don't know what I was thinking. Maybe it was the day I bumped my head really hard on a table.
11: But the point is, you thought I was cute.
13: I had to get stitches, I was on some kind of painkiller. I could have said anything.
11: That's not important. The important thing is that there was a moment of time in your life when you didn't think I was disgusting, right?
13: I guess.
11: Yes, the Russ Man strikes again. Thank you, yes.
13: I've got to get my notebook back.
0: KCIS, 630, keeping you inspired for life.
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7: Oh, Courtney.
3: Erica, you'll never believe what happened. Rusty came up to me and...
7: What?
3: What's the matter?
7: What is this?
3: What?
7: This was in my locker.
3: I can't even read it. It's so crumpled up.
7: I'll read it to you. I like Erica Clark most of the time, but lately she has really gotten on my nerves. She whines way too much, and it's always about silly little things.
3: Erica!
7: Sometimes I just want to tell her to be quiet. I'm afraid she'll whine about that, too.
3: Look, Erica, you can't tell me that you didn't write this.
7: This is your handwriting, isn't it?
3: Yes, but I didn't mean...
7: You didn't mean any of this?
3: I didn't mean for you to ever see that. It was in my diary. I was probably mad at you or something. Can't you see, Erica? Shannon put that in your locker. She's trying to make us enemies.
7: Oh, no. I would just hate that. My life is so miserable already. I don't have any friends.
3: Erica,
7: I can't be your enemy because then nobody would like me.
3: Please.
7: Why does everyone hate me? Maybe it's because I whine too much.
3: Anything else in your diary I should know about?
7: No.
3: Listen, are my eyes too close together?
7: Erica.
3: Do you hate the way I dress?
7: Stop it.
3: Do I talk too much? Maybe I should be grateful that you're my friend at all.
7: Okay, if you want to be like that, you could tell me who you blabbed my combination to.
3: What?
7: How else did Shannon get it? You're the only one who knew.
3: Who did you tell?
7: I didn't tell anybody.
3: It must have been somebody.
7: No!
3: Think about it. You've never been able to keep a secret.
7: Oh, so I'm a whiner and a blabbermouth.
3: Yes, now that you mention it.
7: Fine. At least I don't stand my friends in the back.
3: I didn't.
7: I don't want to talk to you anymore. Goodbye.
3: Nice going, Courtney. What a day. What's this? Dear Courtney, your notebook has been found. If you want it back, go to room 114 today at 3:30. Oh, thank goodness. 3:30? Here it is. 114. Wait a second. This is weird. It looks like Shannon's group in there.
16: Yeah, I'm just gonna go get a...
3: Courtney? Shannon.
16: What are you doing here?
3: I got a note saying to come here.
16: Right. Somebody wrote you a note to tell you to come to my campaign meeting.
3: Yeah, it said my notebook was here.
16: That again? What are you really doing here?
3: I was just...
16: Spying, maybe? You heard about our campaign meeting and now you're crashing it?
3: No,
16: I... You know, when the campaign started, I never thought you'd play this dirty. I thought you were a pretty nice girl. I never expected to be constantly harassed.
3: You harassed? I'm not harassing you. You set me up.
16: Oh, please. Don't embarrass yourself any more than you already have.
3: You sent me the note. You told me to come here, and you put that note in Erica's locker. And now Erica hates me. You ruined a perfectly good friendship, and all to win an election.
16: Courtney, this is getting out of hand. Why don't you just go? You've already made a fool out of yourself, and the whole school's gonna hear about it.
3: What are you talking about?
16: Oh, I'm sorry. I guess you haven't met Sarah. Courtney, this is Sarah. She's a reporter for The Owl. As a reporter, I really don't think she could let a story like this go without being in the school newspaper. Do you?
3: What?
11: Hey, Courtney.
17: Rusty, not now.
11: Hey, I saw that article about you in the paper today.
17: I know. Everybody saw it.
11: Well, I just wanted to tell you that you've got my vote. Anybody that busts in on your opponent's campaign meeting and accuses her of stealing, boy, that takes guts.
17: Thanks a lot.
11: You're welcome. Well, I'll see ya. Oh, and if you don't make president, I think you ought to run for, I don't know, sheriff or something. You've got guts.
17: Thanks, Rusty.
18: Hi.
17: Erica. Hi.
18: What was Rusty doing here?
17: Oh, assuring me that I had the Bones of Wrath vote. Maybe the only one I'll get.
18: I wouldn't say that.
17: What do you mean?
18: You'll get mine.
17: Really?
18: You think I want Shannon to be my president?
17: I guess not.
18: Besides, I've been thinking about it, and maybe you're right. Sometimes I do whine a little too much.
17: Don't say that. I never should have put that in there.
18: Doesn't matter. I guess I'm just sorry we fought.
17: Me too.
18: Can we be friends again?
17: If you'll forgive me for accusing you of blabbing my combination. I know you didn't.
18: Yeah, forget it. I read the article in the Owl.
17: Yeah?
18: Candidate crashes opponent's meeting, accused of spying. It made you sound like a maniac. What happened?
17: Shannon set it all up. Made me look like a total fool.
18: Well, it worked. Everybody I've talked to thinks politics have gone to your head. What are you gonna do?
17: The only thing I can do, I'm quitting.
18: Quitting? You're just gonna give it to Shannon?
17: Look, I don't have a choice. The election's tomorrow. If I do it now, maybe I can keep from being humiliated more.
18: How depressing.
17: Yeah. I have to go tell Principal McSpadden so he can make the announcement.
10: Hello, Courtney. Come in.
17: Can I talk to you?
10: Sure, have a seat. I was about to send for you anyway, but you go first.
17: I just wanted to tell you that I'm withdrawing from the election.
10: Oh, I see. Does this have anything to do with the article in the paper today?
17: Yeah, kind of.
10: Well, I'm sorry to hear that. I could see you were having a rough time with this campaign, but I thought you'd see it through.
17: Really? Why?
10: I just never thought of you as a quitter.
17: I'm not. I just know when I'm beaten.
10: I understand. I appreciate you telling me.
17: Yes, sir.
10: Well, the day's not a complete loss.
17: What do you mean?
10: One of the maintenance men came by after school last night. He found this.
17: My notebook!
10: He found it in the trash. Thought it looked important enough to turn it into me.
17: Oh, thank goodness.
10: You know, this does give your story some credibility.
17: It does? Oh, no.
10: What's the matter?
17: There are more pages missing.
10: Really? Do you remember what was on them?
17: A couple of poems, diary stuff, my campaign speeches.
10: Your speeches?
17: Well, two of them. The one Shannon used in my victory speech. I guess I won't be needing that one now.
10: Do you remember it?
17: Sure, I memorized it. I practiced in the mirror about 10 times. Back when I thought I might win.
10: Well, can you write it out for me?
17: Why? I can't use it now.
10: But maybe I can.
18: Mr. McSpadden?
10: Oh, Shannon, hi. Thanks for coming. Have a seat.
18: Is there something wrong?
10: Oh, no, I just wanted to congratulate you on your victory today.
18: Thank you, but I haven't really won yet.
10: Well, you are the only candidate.
18: Yeah, I guess so.
10: I was wondering, do you have a victory speech written up yet?
18: Sure, why?
10: Because we've decided to start screening the speeches that students give. We've been having problems with some of the content. Would you mind doing it for me now?
18: You want me to do my speech?
10: Yes.
18: Right here?
10: Sure.
18: Well, all right. Here it goes. I am grateful to you for electing me your student council president. This is an honor I don't take lightly. As I begin my term as president, I would like you to think of me as someone you can come to. But I hope you did not elect me to make your decisions for you. I hope you realize that by electing me... Mr. McSpadden?
10: Oh, go on, Shannon.
18: I hope you realize that by electing me, you are still responsible for your role in the process.
10: What's the matter?
18: What are you doing, Mr. McSpadden?
10: I think we need to talk. and I think we'll have to postpone the election.
3: So Shannon just confessed?
7: That's what Principal McSpadden said.
3: But how did she pull it off?
7: Getting your notebook out of your locker in the first place.
3: As a student page, she helped out in the school office. She got all the combinations by going through the school secretary's files. Looks like she won't have that job anymore.
7: So what about the election?
3: We're holding another one in 2 weeks. And Shannon won't be a candidate.
7: All right! So are you gonna run?
3: Yeah, I guess.
11: Hey, Courtney.
3: Yeah, Rusty?
11: I hear you're gonna be the new president.
3: Well, I haven't been elected yet.
11: Well, it's never too early to start planning. Oh, that's why I want to talk to you. See, when I become the new student council treasurer, I think we should start with a fundraiser.
3: What? Why?
11: I've got a few things I want to use some of the money for.
3: Yeah? Like what?
11: Well, you know, school stuff. Student council stuff. Like, chauffeured transportation to and from our meetings.
3: Oh, really?
11: Oh, yeah, and paid vacations overseas, you know, to research foreign student councils. I wonder how they run the student councils in the Bahamas.
3: Forget it, Rusty. That's not how we'll do things.
11: What? But...
3: No, Rusty.
11: Oh. Well, fine. You can forget about any votes from the Bones of Wrath. And you and me are quits, too. I don't care what you write in your diary. Where is Shannon? I want to talk to Shannon.
3: If I'm elected, I think my first job will be to create a new committee.
7: What kind of committee?
3: A student council ethics committee.
7: Good call.
15: Glad Courtney got another chance to run for student council president. But more important is that she stayed honest and responsible, even though Shannon treated her badly. Courtney did well to follow the advice of 3 John verse 11. Do not imitate what is evil, but what is good. Anyone who does what is good is from God. That's advice all of us should remember. Have you ever been involved in a school election? If you have, I'd love to hear about it. Just write to Odyssey, Colorado Springs, Colorado, 80995. 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And don't forget to ask how you can get a copy of today's episode. It's called The Election Deception. That address once again is Odyssey, Colorado Springs, Colorado, 80995. 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Our production engineer was Bob Luttrell and our executive producer, Chuck Bolte. And I'm Chris, hoping you'll join us again next time for more Adventures in Odyssey.
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22: KCIS Seattle. USA Radio News, I'm Anthony Lucero. President Trump says he remains confident the U.S. and Iran can maintain a ceasefire and reach a broader agreement, but declined to say whether he would meet with Iran's supreme leader.
23: I would say I'm not his favorite person, but with that being said, he's probably a professional. In some circles, he has a very good reputation, actually. You know, sometimes some people say bad, but a lot of people say bad about me.
22: Trump also criticized the House Republicans who backed a war powers resolution aimed at limiting his authority in the conflict, calling them unpatriotic and grandstanders. The CDC is warning about serious health risks tied to travel-related cosmetic procedures. Officials say a review of more than 2,100 cases found infections and deaths linked to medical tourism. The agency is urging patients to carefully consider the risks before seeking cosmetic surgery abroad. From America's News Network, USA Radio News.
4: In our KCIS Seattle area forecast, partly cloudy this evening, becoming mostly cloudy, partly sunny tomorrow with a chance of showers and a slight chance of afternoon and evening thunderstorms. Rain Saturday morning, then showers and a slight chance of afternoon and evening thunderstorms, and partly to mostly sunny on Sunday. Our lows tonight near 50, highs tomorrow 60 to 65, mid-50s to near 60 Saturday, and mid to upper 60s on Sunday.
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6: Hi, this is Robert Jeffress, and I'm glad to study God's Word with you every day on this Bible teaching program. 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A genuine concern that says, I respect your right to believe what you want to believe, to behave as you want to behave, but I also love you too much to remain silent about it. True tolerance not only allows for a strong point of view, it actually demands it.
21: Welcome to Pathway to Victory with author and pastor Dr. Robert Jeffress. You know, America is a place where people of all races, religions, and backgrounds can live in harmony. And while this type of community couldn't work without tolerance, our contemporary understanding of that word has taken on an alarming redefinition. Today on Pathway to Victory, Dr. Robert Jeffress shares how today's understanding of tolerance has changed from its historical meaning. But first, let's take a moment to hear some important ministry updates.
6: Thanks, David, and welcome again to Pathway to Victory. I'm delighted that you're with me today as we continue our special teaching series called America and the Bible. I'm sure you agree with me about a tragic trend in the news media today. Political pundits weaving a false narrative about America's rich Christian heritage. Well, on today's program, you'll hear me describe a word in the English vocabulary that critics have completely misconstrued in order to undermine the Christian foundation of our country. It's the word tolerance. Critics are leveraging this word against Christians, and I want to show you the biblical way to respond. But that's not all that's happening in our culture. Today's woke historians are attempting to twist the truth about our country's founding as well. And I'm pleased to offer an uplifting book that will help your loved ones stand firm on the principles of faith, family, and freedom that have guided our great nation from her earliest days. This special book is called Our 250th Commemorative Edition of America is a Christian Nation, and a copy is yours when you give a generous gift toward the In God We Trust matching challenge that's active right now. As perhaps you've heard, Pathway to Victory is the recipient of a large matching challenge in the amount of $1.5 million. This means that every dollar you give toward blessing America with the hope of God's Word will be automatically doubled in impact. I'm going to share more details later in the program. But right now, let's consider today's very important topic. I'm speaking about the most misunderstood word in America. In today's world, when people say, I am tolerant of something, they're saying, I believe that that belief, behavior, or choice is just as valid as mine. However, what I'm going to call true tolerance
2: not only allows for, but it requires a belief in absolute truth. Author Gregory Kalki says, probably no concept has more currency in our politically correct culture than the notion of tolerance. Unfortunately, one of America's noblest virtues has been so distorted, it's become a vice. But tolerance, when correctly understood, really is a virtue that ought to be embraced. But what society understands tolerance to be and what true tolerance is are vastly different things. Gregory Kalki again identifies the three critical components of true tolerance. Number one, there's a permitting or allowing something you dislike or don't agree with. Secondly, a conduct or point of view with which one disagrees with in the process, while number three, respecting the person in the process. Now, this pseudo-tolerance, this new tolerance, resembles historical tolerance in some ways, but it's also radically different from the historic understanding of tolerance in four distinct ways. I want you to write this down. First of all, pseudo-tolerance rejects the idea of absolute truth. And of course, by rejecting absolute and spiritual truth, pseudo-tolerance has to become what they say they despise. And that leads to a second characteristic of pseudo-tolerance. Pseudo-tolerance is intolerant of other points of views. That's the most ironic thing about the whole thing. Those who say they're tolerant usually end up being the most intolerant people of all. Let me give you some illustrations of that. A few years ago, I was invited to be on a panel discussion at one of the largest Jewish temples here in Dallas. And the panel discussion had to do with the separation of church and state. During the discussion, one of the panelists asked me this question. They said, "Dr. Jeffers, why are you so opposed to teaching evolution in the public classroom?" I said, "I'm not opposed to teaching evolution at all. I think evolution ought to be taught. My question to you," I said, "was, why are you so opposed to allowing creationism also to be taught as an alternate theory?" See, that is the hypocrisy of tolerance. The intolerance of these pseudo-tolerant people reaches into spiritual issues as well. I want you to read carefully this statement from Reverend William Murray, a prominent Unitarian Universalist minister. Listen to what he says about what he calls intolerant religions. Listen to what he says. Quote, "I get a little impatient with the concept that we should tolerate all religions because people are entitled to their own beliefs. If a religion is based on ignorance and irrationality and totalitarianism," think evangelical Christianity, "if a religion is based on these things, there is no need to stand aside and pretend that's okay. What I would say about tolerance is we cannot tolerate intolerance." Now, that statement reveals the hypocrisy of pseudo-tolerance. Number three, pseudo-tolerance refuses to differentiate between people and their beliefs and their behavior. Pseudo-tolerance refuses to allow you to differentiate between people and their beliefs and behaviors. In other words, to reject Islam is to reject Muslims. If you oppose same-sex marriages, it means you hate homosexuals. If you lobby for the repeal of Roe v. Wade, it means you must despise every woman who has ever had an abortion. Do you see how insidious that is? Thank goodness God separates us from our behavior. He says, "I hate what you do, but I love you." Listen to me. For us to be the salt and light Jesus commanded us to be, we have to reject every vestige of pseudo-tolerance. Instead of rejecting the concept of tolerance altogether, what we need to do is return to the historic understanding of true tolerance. And what I mean by true tolerance can not only enhance our preserving influence as Christians in this world, but if we model true tolerance, we can also boost the brightness of our witness for Christ. How does true tolerance differ from pseudo-tolerance in three distinct ways? Number one, true tolerance requires making a judgment. Remember, you can only tolerate those things with which you disagree with, like same-sex marriage, or those things you dislike. So that means you have to make a judgment. Now, we make judgments all the time, don't we? Some years ago, I made the choice to marry my wife, Amy, over other choices that were out there. Not that many, but other choices are out there. No, that's not true. I made that choice because she was a superior choice in my mind. I made a judgment. And yet today, the proponents of pseudo-tolerance have convinced us that it is unloving and unkind and even unchristian to make any kind of moral or spiritual judgment. And they always quote the words of Jesus. After all, they said, didn't Jesus say, judge not lest ye be judged? I want you to turn there for a moment to Matthew chapter 7, and let's see what Jesus actually was saying when he said, we're not to judge, lest we be judged. In Matthew 7, Jesus was railing against the Pharisees. The Pharisees came up with these strict regulations for how people ought to behave, regulations that they were unwilling to live by themselves. They were hypocrites. They're like a lot of these politicians who talk about, oh, we're for family values, and yet they behave privately in immoral ways themselves. That's what Jesus was railing about. He said, don't judge other people like the Pharisees to make yourself look better to God and to others. But it is obvious from what Jesus said here, he was not opposing making any judgment at all. Look at Matthew 7. Do not judge lest you be judged, for in the way you judge, you will be judged, and by your standard of measure, it will be measured to you. And why do you look at the speck that is in your brother's eye, but do not notice the log that is in your own eye? Or how can you say to your brother, let me take the speck out of your eye, and behold, the log is in your own eye? You hypocrite, first take the log out of your own eye, and then you will be able to see clearly to take the speck out of your brother's eye. What he's talking about is this. If you see a fellow Christian who is involved in sin, what are you supposed to do? Oh, you ought to do everything you could to help remove that speck from his eye. And you do it not because you hate him, but because you care about him. But to remove that speck from his eye, you have to make a series of judgment. You make the judgment that, first of all, we are all accountable to God. Secondly, there are certain beliefs that are contrary to God's revealed will found in the Bible. Thirdly, this person, my fellow Christian, is engaging in some of that behavior. And finally, this kind of behavior will lead to a bad end for him. All of those judgments you have to make before you try to help him with the sin in his life. And Jesus says, by the way, before you try to help him with sin in his life, take the blindfold off. Examine your own life, first of all, to be sure you're ready to perform.

say, that is a sign of hate. No, the truth is, remaining silent about people's behaviors, beliefs, or choices that cause them harm, that is the most unloving thing you can possibly do. The famous evangelist of yesteryear, Charles Finney, once said, if you see your neighbor's sin and pass by and neglect to reprove him, it is just as cruel as if you should see his house on fire and pass by and not warn him of it. True tolerance is many times showing a genuine concern for others. Number three, true tolerance allows for preferences. Proponents of pseudo-tolerance have convinced us that tolerance necessitates neutrality. Pseudo-tolerance says you can't have any judgments about anything and truly be tolerant. But to be truly accepting of others, the fact is we need to express our preference for certain choices, beliefs, and behavior. Let me illustrate that for you on a governmental level, if I could. True tolerance in our government demands that we allow people to embrace beliefs and engage in behaviors that we find distasteful, that we find to be wrong, just as long as those behaviors don't exceed the boundaries of the law. Our Constitution demands that we allow people to worship any God they choose to worship or no God at all. That is the First Amendment. However, the fact that our Constitution demands that everyone have the freedom to embrace any religious beliefs or no religious beliefs does not mean that the government cannot demonstrate a preference for Christianity. You see, many people erroneously believe that the First Amendment of the Constitution demands government neutrality or even hostility toward all things Christians. Remember the First Amendment, Congress shall make no law regarding the establishment of religion or prohibiting the free exercise thereof. In recent years, this so-called establishment cause has been used to ban everything from nativity scenes in the court, the public square, to prohibiting prayers at graduation ceremonies, because such outward and overt Christian expressions imply the government's endorsement of a specific religion. Now, the problem with that application of the First Amendment is it is based on a truly false understanding of the words religion and establishment. The First Amendment was written and ratified to guarantee that no particular denomination within the Christian sect would be made the National Church of America that everyone would have to worship in. That is all that was meant by the First Amendment. When it says Congress shall not establish a religion, it means Congress shall not establish the Methodist Church, the Baptist Church, the Congregational Church as the state church of which everyone must be a part of. Now, I made that claim a few weeks ago. You've heard me say that before. You may say, well, now, Pastor, how do you know that's true? How do you know that is what the framers of the Constitution meant in the First Amendment, that they were referring to denominations within Christianity and not different faiths like Hinduism and Buddhism and Islam and so forth? I'm going to give you that evidence, and it is compelling. Supreme Court Justice Joseph Story was appointed to the Supreme Court by President James Madison in 1811. Do you remember who James Madison was? James Madison was considered the chief author and the founder of the Constitution. In fact, 20 years earlier, before he appointed Justice Story, James Madison is the one who introduced the Bill of Rights, including the First Amendment, to Congress. That was James Madison. He was the architect of our Constitution. He is the one who appointed Supreme Court Justice Joseph Story. Now, Justice Story was made a Justice of the Supreme Court by James Madison in 1811, only 20 years after the ratification of the First Amendment. So here you've got a Supreme Court Justice appointed by the architect of the Constitution, James Madison, who's living at the same time as the framers of the First Amendment. He was alive during the debate. It's interesting that Joseph Story wrote a commentary on the Constitution of the United States. And in that commentary, he clarified the meaning of the First Amendment. And listen to what Joseph Story said. He said, quote, "The real object of the First Amendment was not to countenance, much less to advance Islam or Judaism or any other infidelity by prostrating

0: in Christianity. No, the whole object was to exclude all rivalry among Christian sects, denominations, and to prevent any national ecclesiastical establishment which should give a hierarchy the exclusive patronage of the national government. Just as Story said, the whole purpose of the First Amendment was simply to create one Christian sect from being the national church. He goes on to say, never in our wildest imagination was it meant to prostrate Christianity, to elevate Judaism, Islam, and any other infidelity of a religion above the Christian faith. Now, don't you find that fascinating? That is what was meant by the First Amendment. Congress shall make no law regarding the establishment of a denomination. That is what he was talking about. And although the Constitution allows that people are free to embrace Hinduism, Islam, Judaism if they want to, never should we believe that that is in any way saying that all religions are equally valid. America was founded as a unique Christian nation. In the New York State Supreme Court case of the People versus Ruggles, Chief Justice James Kent wrote in that case, quote, "We are a Christian people, and the morality of the country is deeply engrafted upon Christianity and not upon the doctrines or worship of those imposters." Listen, that is a high court saying every other religion besides Christianity is an imposter religion. What I'm saying is true tolerance allows other religious beliefs, but it also allows the showing of preference to other religious beliefs, the belief of Christianity. Our forefathers did not hesitate to declare that America was a Christian nation. And although, again, they championed the right of other people to embrace other faiths, they did not demand that government prostrate Christianity. There is no mandate, ladies and gentlemen, in the Constitution that requires government to prevent public expressions of the Christian faith in the public square. In fact, as I've demonstrated in the last two examples, the First Amendment doesn't even require that government treat all faiths equally. You know, you've got high school principals, bless their hearts. They say, well, you know, if I allow a Christian to pray at graduation, then I have to allow a Jew, and then I have to allow a Hindu, and then I have to allow a Muslim. No, you don't. That's not what the First Amendment says. It says you don't have to prostrate Christianity in the name of other religions. A city mayor isn't obligated to balance a nativity scene with a Jewish menorah. The fact is, true tolerance allows for preferences even in the government. A few months ago, I was interviewed on the radio by Alan Combs, you know, the token liberal at Fox News. And boy, he's an interesting guy. But he kind of ambushed me in the interview because little did I know he had pulled a string of my comments from different sermons over a period of about 15 years, and he just played them one after another to show what an intolerant person I was. And one of the clips he played was where I showed that we as Christians ought to prefer Christians to be our leaders. And so he said, so Dr. Jeffers, what you're saying is you don't want any Jews, Muslims, or Hindus running for office. You want to keep them out of office. I said, that's not true at all. I think anybody has the right to run for public office without any religious test by the government. That's Article 6 of the Constitution. But I also have the right to prefer Christians over non-Christians as our leaders. You see, that is what true tolerance is. True tolerance allows for preferences. However, when we demonstrate our preference, I do think we need to follow the example of the Lord Jesus Christ. You know, Jesus was very interesting in the way he presented absolute truth. He was very hard in his convictions. In Matthew 10:34, Jesus said, "Do not think I came to bring peace on the earth. I did not come to bring peace, but a sword." Or Luke 15:25, "If anyone comes to me and does not hate his own father and mother and wife and children and brothers and sisters, yes, even his own life, he cannot be my disciple." Now, those are tough comments, aren't they? Jesus was tough in his convictions, but he was very soft when it came to people. He was what I like to call a velvet-covered brick. hard in his convictions, soft with other people who were genuinely searching for God. And I believe if we're going to be effective in being salt and light in our culture, we have to find that same mix between conviction and compassion. But hear me, compassion for other people doesn't negate conviction. True tolerance not only allows for a strong point of view, it actually demands it. True tolerance is based on a genuine concern for other people. A genuine concern that says, I respect your right to believe what you want to believe, to behave as you want to behave, but I also love you too much to remain silent about it. That is true tolerance. In his book, The New Absolutes, William Watkins writes, we must violate the new tolerance and become a people marked by intolerance. Not an intolerance that unleashes hate upon people, but an intolerance that's unwilling to allow error to masquerade as truth. An intolerance that is willing to call evil, evil, and good, good.
1: There's never been a more urgent moment in history when so much hangs in the balance for our country. My hope and prayer is that God would raise up men and women all across America who would become salt and light for Him. You can become part of this movement by joining Pathway to Victory as a financial partner. Last week, we launched the $1.5 million In God We Trust Matching Challenge. That means every gift we receive from now through July 5th will be matched and therefore doubled in impact until we reach the goal. This is the perfect time for you to leverage your contribution. To thank you for your gift to the Matching Challenge, I've prepared something I hope will bless your entire family. It's our 250th commemorative edition of America is a Christian Nation. This is a beautifully crafted volume filled with inspiring stories, stunning images, and powerful reminders of the Christian faith that has always been at the heart of this nation. I believe it will be a treasured addition to your home for years to come. But before I hand this over to David, I want to state this very clearly. In an age where Christian values are being mocked and scorned, you and I need to stand firm on the principles of faith, family, and freedom that have guided our great nation. And through your partnership with us, we are working toward that goal. So, thank you for your generous support during this critical time for our nation. 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
2: 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Box 223-609, Dallas, Texas, 75222. Again, that's P.O. Box 223-609, Dallas, Texas, 75222. I'm David J. Mullins. 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
0: Have you ever had people ask you about capital punishment? Well, why is it those of you fundamentalist Christians who are so big against abortion, why don't you have the same feeling about capital punishment? If you believe in the sanctity of life, don't you believe in the sanctity of all life? What do you think about Texas executing those hundreds of criminals? I've been asked that all week this week. And I point people always to Romans 13. The Bible says individually we're never to return evil for evil. 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My point here is that government is not divorced from God in Scripture. Government is an agent of God to accomplish His purpose.
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5: When you're born again, you're born of God. 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Now, what is the divine nature? 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Now, if that nature is in you, then you're going to have love in you, right? Now, if you don't have love in you, you have not become a partaker of the divine nature. And he's not talking here about loving God alone. He's talking about loving one another. For God is love. And so it would be absurd for you to say, I have been born of God. I have the Holy Spirit in me. The nature of God is in me. I have been born of God, but I just don't love. It's right there, just as plain as can be. Now, you're not saved because you love the brethren. You're saved because Jesus died for you on that cross. But you love the brethren because you're saved.
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9: One day, God is going to accomplish the ultimate makeover when the Bible says we shall be like Him.
10: We know our sins and shortcomings all too well. We know we're far from perfect. But coming up, Pastor Greg Laurie says there's a better day coming.
9: Everything you've ever struggled with will be gone. The sinful nature, gone. Your doubts, gone. Your pain, gone. Everything gone. The ultimate makeover, because God sees you for what you

0: important prayer, and perhaps the most important prayer, from Pastor Greg Laurie today here on A New Beginning. 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Well, Pastor Greg, we're so happy to make available your revealing book called Jesus Revolution. And we can even include a copy of the film of the same name. Let me read you a comment we received. This listener wrote, "My husband and I took my 86-year-old father to see the movie. Before it started, I handed him some tissue. He asked, why? I told him he would probably get emotional during the movie because that was the era of his salvation. Well, Dad chuckled at me, you know, as 86-year-old fathers are likely to do. But when the movie was over, he had used up all the tissue. Thank you very much. I thought, what a great example of how that movie has touched many, many people. It touched me. I used up some tissue. It was a very moving film, and so is the book called Jesus Revolution.
1: Yes, well, I'm thankful the movie got through to him. You know, it's interesting how people of all ages love it. Older folks remember it. But then younger people connect to it as though it's current. And when we were making the film, even though this is a period piece set in the 70s, I said to the director, John Irwin, we need to do this in a way where it feels current and contemporary. And as I've spoken to so many young people who've been moved by it, I can see that we hit the mark. So 86-year-old man, young people, across the generational lines, it touched people, and we're thankful for that. It's a story of the last great spiritual awakening in America, called the Jesus Movement or the Jesus Revolution. And it's a book called Jesus Revolution, written with Ellen Vaughn, a prolific, outstanding writer that goes into the backdrop of the time, the culture, things that were happening historically, as well as the incredible move of God and how it actually came about. You know, it's been said the fame of revival spreads the flame of revival. So our hope was if we told a revival story through the book and then through the film, our prayer was that it would inspire another spiritual awakening. And we have seen revival-like things come as a result of people seeing this film. So we're praying that God will continue to use it. So if you haven't read the book, I want to send you a copy for your gift of any size. Whatever you send, we will respond and say thanks by rushing you your copy of the Jesus Revolution book. And for our friends that are extra generous, we're going to send you, in addition to the Jesus Revolution book, a box of Milk Duds. No, I'm kidding. 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Am I alone in this? 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
1: 2,000 years ago, the Roman governor Pontius Pilate asked this question, what is truth? And we're still asking that question today. Now, past generations always felt that you had to look to a source outside of yourself for absolute truth, namely God and the Bible. And instead, now we trust our heart. I trust my heart. I let my feelings help me to decide. Houston, we have a problem. It's time to put our thinking caps on. God wants us to think, not just feel. Isaiah 1:18, God says, let us reason together, says the Lord. We need to live biblically.
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7: We know that what the pagan does, according to Romans 1, is that the first lie that he embraces is the denial of the eternal power and deity of God. And then his mind becomes darkened. And the more brilliant he is, the further away he moves from that first awareness of God that he gets in nature.
6: So how do we break through that barrier of denial? Thank you for joining us today for Renewing Your Mind. This week we are in R.C. Sproul's series, Defending Your Faith. It is a comprehensive look at apologetics. More and more in our culture, we find people who flatly deny the existence of God. So can a rational case be made to counter their denial? Let's find out in this message titled, The Case for God.
7: In our last session, we looked briefly at the watershed moment in the history of theoretical thought when Immanuel Kant penned his Critique of Pure Reason, giving a comprehensive critique of the traditional arguments for the existence of God. And after that Kantian critique and the disintegration of the classical synthesis, the question that the church was left to face is, well, how do we now approach apologetics? How can we legitimately make a case for God without falling into the trap of problems posed by Kant? And frankly, there were several different approaches to this. One of the main ones was what I've already defined as fideism, where people try to just leap over the ditch or jump over the wall or go around it, dig under it, through faith, saying, oh, we can't argue convincingly for the existence of God. This is something that you just have to take on faith. And that's the way not only many theologians have gone, but also many Christians have said to people when they raise objections to their personal faith, you know, why do you believe what you believe? And they say, well, you just have to take it by faith. And some even go so far as to say, you have to take a leap of faith into the darkness and hope that there's somebody out there that will catch you. And that reminds me of one of my favorite illustrations that I used to hear from Jim Boyce, where he told the story of the mountain climber who was high up on the wall of the mountain, a couple of thousand feet from the canyon floor, when all of a sudden his rope broke and he started to fall, and he reached out and grabbed a hold of a tiny little branch that was growing out of the rocks, and he was holding on with all of his might with one hand suspended 2,000 feet above the ground, and he could feel that the branch was coming loose from the side of the rock face, and he lifted his eyes to heaven and cried out, "Is there anyone up there who can help me?" And suddenly there was this deep voice coming out of the clouds saying, "I can help you. Trust me. Let go of the branch and have faith." He says, and the mountain climber looked up at the clouds and he looked down on the canyon floor and looked back up the clouds and said, "Is there anybody else up there that can help me?" That's part of the problem of just going on blind faith. And even though the term faith has a highly valued meaning to biblical Christianity, there is a difference between that faith and credulity and foolishness. But again, people are saying that the way of the Christian world is the way of faith, not the way of reason. The ancient church father Tertullian raised the question rhetorically, what does Jerusalem have to do with Athens? And he said, "I believe Christianity because it's absurd." Well, if he means absurd from the world's perspective, that's one thing. But if he means really objectively absurd, then that would be a serious slander against the character of God and against the Holy Spirit, who is the Spirit of truth. Others take the position that the way to reconstruct theism is through appeals to history. I have many friends who are apologists who take this route, acknowledging that arguments from the field of history can never give you absolute proof, but only a high degree of probability based upon empirical investigation, but that high degree of probability gives you what's called moral certainty. My friend John Warwick Montgomery, for example, prefers this way of arguing from history and particularly from the historical Jesus back to the existence of God, and saying that the arguments from biblical history may not give you formal certainty such as is found in logical deduction, but certainly is evidential to such a degree that it leaves the person without any moral escape hatch. Now, we say in the courtroom today, when people are charged with serious crimes, that the burden of proof is on the prosecution, and they must prove that the person is guilty beyond a reasonable doubt. And so those who were called evidentialists, who argue from history, try to show that the evidence of history so communicates and proves the existence of God that it is beyond a reasonable doubt, and the evidence is so overwhelming and astronomical in its probability that only a fool would deny what it clearly manifests. The problem I have with that is that I think there's a better way, and that even if we have an overwhelming probability, the sinner still has that tiny little escape hatch where they can say, well, you didn't prove it beyond a shadow of a doubt. Maybe it's not reasonable for me to doubt it, but you haven't proven your case conclusively. And also, there was a philosopher by the name of Lessing who, in a similar fashion to Immanuel Kant's critique of the traditional arguments, posed the metaphor of the great ditch that divides this world from the world of God. And he said that the contingent things of events in history can never yield the proof of eternal things. That was his argument that was very similar, as I said, to Kant. But again, this is one way that people approach the issue, by reasoning from history and from evidence. In fact, I am frequently described in the world of apologetics as an evidentialist. And I've tried so many times to clarify that that's not where I'm coming from, that I've given up on it and just let people call me an evidentialist, and because I know what they mean by it. They think there are only two kinds of apologists, presuppositionalists or evidentialists, where there's really more than that. And I would fall into the school of thought that is called the classical school of apologetics. And the difference between the classical school and the evidential school is this. The evidentialists argue that the evidence drawn from history and elsewhere give you a high degree of probability for the existence of God, where the classicist argues that proof for the existence of God is conclusive, that it is in fact compelling, that it is actual proof, and leaves people without any excuse whatsoever. Now, that's a very burdensome thing to claim, that you can prove the existence of God absolutely. Because if you fail to do it, then you have mud all over your face for having made the audacious claim that your proof is compelling. But I do think that classical apologetics achieves that goal of compelling proof. But before we get to the classical view, let me mention another approach to apologetics, which has become the overwhelming majority report within Reformed theology. And that is the view of apologetics known as presuppositional apologetics. There's more than one variety of it. There's axiomatic presuppositionalism that was championed by Gordon Clark. But the more popular view of presuppositionalism is that that was developed by Cornelius Van Til, late of Westminster Theological Seminary in Philadelphia, where he labored for several decades, and who has published much in this field, and who was indeed a genuine giant and titan of the Christian faith. The book that I co-authored with John Gerstner and Lindsay, we entitled Classical Apologetics, includes in one-third of that book a comprehensive critique of presuppositionalism. So because of that book that Art Lindsley and John Gerstner and I authored, we have become engaged in ongoing dialogue within the Reformed camp with respect to what is the preferred approach to doing apologetics. And Dr. Van Til, having written in the English language, which was not his native tongue, he was a native of Holland, sometimes writes in a style that is somewhat difficult to follow. And because of that, not only do his critics differ among themselves as to what he was actually saying, but also some of his most noteworthy students differ in how they interpret him. Some of his students interpret Van Til as a fideist, whereas I think his most able interpreter, the late Gregory Bahnsen, did not see Van Til as a fideist, but saw him arguing a rational case for the existence of God. And I'm not going to get into a lot of discussion right now about presuppositionalism, only to say by way of introduction that the presuppositional approach says this, that in order to arrive at the conclusion that God exists, in order to prove the existence of God, you must start with your primary premise, your first premise, being the presupposition of the existence of God. In other words, that unless you start by presupposing the existence of God, you will never get to the conclusion of the existence of God. Now, of course, the immediate objection that is raised against that form of thinking is that that procedure of starting with the thesis that God exists and then reasoning to the conclusion that God exists involves a classic fallacy of logic called the petitio principii fallacy, or the fallacy of circular reasoning. And the fallacy of circular reasoning occurs when the conclusion appears already in one of your premises. See, that the conclusion is already assumed up here. And so this is a faulty form of reasoning which invalidates an argument. And that's been the chief objection raised against presuppositional apologetics. However, the defense that Dr. Van Til gave to that, because he was certainly aware that that charge would be made against this approach, he defended it by saying that all reasoning moves in a circular fashion, insofar as its starting point, its middle ground, and its conclusions are all involved with each other. Which is to say, if you start with a rational premise and you reason consistently in a rational way, your conclusion will be of a rational sort. And so with that kind of definition, Dr. Van Til justifies his use of circular reasoning, saying that it's no different from anybody else because all reasoning is circular in that sense.

changes its meaning in the middle of the argument. When he justifies circular reasoning by saying that all reasoning is circular in the sense that its starting point and its conclusion are of the similar sort, that's not what is meant by circular reasoning. We've all understood that a rational argument, if it's going to be rational, must be consistently rational throughout. And why call that a circle when in fact it's linear? You begin with a rational premise, you use another rational premise, and you move and advance to a conclusion that is of a rational sort without running around in a circle. Now, granted, there is a presupposition in rational argument, the presupposition of reason, the presupposition of the law of non-contradiction, the presupposition of causality, and the other presuppositions that I've been setting before you in this class, including the basic reliability of sense perception and the analogical use of language. Now, those who defend Dr. Van Til here, like Greg Bahnsen, are saying really what Van Til is getting at here is something a little deeper than a superficial exercise in circular reasoning. What he's saying is that if you want to assume rationality, to even assume rationality involves you out of necessity of presupposing the existence of God. Because without God, there is no foundation for rationality. There's no foundation for trusting the law of causality. There's no foundation for trusting the basic reliability of sense perception. And so even though you don't admit it, when you advocate reason, you are already assuming the ground of that reason, which is God himself. So let's just be open and above board and say anybody who presupposes rationality is therefore presupposing the existence of God, and they're simply disguising that. And so I feel the weight of that, because we certainly agree as classicists that it is true that if rationality is to be meaningful, and if these presuppositions of epistemology that I'm talking about are sound, then they scream for the existence of God. But that's exactly what classical apologetics is trying to prove, that if you want to be rational, you've got to affirm the existence of God, because the very reason that you're presupposing demands the existence of God. But we have to show people that, and we don't think it's a good strategy just to muddle the argument by saying, well, you have to start with the existence of God in your premise, in your argument, in order to approve it. Because then the other guy says, well, I'm going to start without the premise of God, and I'm going to end up in meaninglessness. Okay? And now what you have is a tie. And as they say, that's like kissing your sister, and we're not interested in that kind of experience. So the biggest objection that I have, frankly, besides these logical errors to presuppositionalism, is that nobody starts with God except God. You can't start in your mind with God, the knowledge of God, unless you're God. Where we say you start is with self-consciousness. And from self-consciousness, you move to the existence of God. You don't start with God consciousness and move to the existence of the self. By necessity, human beings thinking with human minds must start with where they are, with their brain. Now, the objection that comes to that is that we are capitulating to secular pagan ideas of thought. I remember debating this point with one of the advocates of presuppositionalism in a public meeting almost 30 years ago, where this particular professor was very exercised when I said that you have to start with self-consciousness. And he said that that's unbiblical, because that what I'm doing is assuming the autonomy of the self rather than the sovereignty of God, and that this is exactly what Adam and Eve did in the Garden of Eden when they rebelled against God, and that it is a sinful, fallen

0: corrupt way to start reasoning by beginning with the self rather than with God. And I said to him, I would certainly agree that if my first supposition, my primary premise in reasoning was the autonomy of myself, that I would be guilty of everything you say, that I would be indeed already embracing paganism, and I could only end up if I were indeed consistent with the deification of the self and the rejection of God. But I said, we don't start with the autonomy of the self, but simply the consciousness of the self. And I reminded my friend that Augustine himself said that with self-consciousness always comes immediately an awareness of finitude. That the moment that you're aware of yourself as the self, you know you're not God. And that's what Calvin argued at the same time. And I'm saying that the idea of autonomy, or you're a law unto yourself, is not contained in the idea of self-consciousness. If it were, it would indeed be sinful to start at that point. But what we're saying is that the beginning with self-consciousness is a given to creatureliness. It's the only place any self can start with their thinking. You cannot start in your mind with his thought, or with my thought, or with God's thought. The only thing you start with is your own self-awareness, and from there you move, because you are a self, and you will soon discover that you are not autonomous at all. And that's what we're saying, that if you begin with self-consciousness and you reason correctly, so far from ending in autonomy, you will in fact end by necessarily affirming the existence of God. Well, again, that's just a very brief overview, because this dialogue goes on and on and on, and we've had several discussions among ourselves, and this is an intramural debate among Reformed thinkers who, apart from this approach to apologetics, agree on basically all the doctrines of the Reformed faith, but disagree on what is the proper way to proceed strategically and theologically in our defense of God. The fear among presuppositionalists is that in arguing rationally and empirically, that we give too much away to the pagan world. And of course, the fear of the classicists for the presuppositionists is they give too much away. They give the pagan an excuse for not believing in the existence of God, because the pagan can see that their approach violates principles of rationality. But one thing we all agree on is that the construction of the existence of God is certainly the most important single premise in the building of a person's life and worldview. And that we know that what the pagan does, according to Romans 1, is that the first lie that he embraces is the denial of the eternal power and deity of God. And then his mind becomes darkened. And the more brilliant he is, the further away he moves from that first awareness of God that he gets in nature. And so we all agree in the supreme importance of establishing early on in our apologetic the existence of God. That's the first thing that has to be established. We agree that God is first in the order of being, obviously. But the disagreement is what comes first in the process of knowing. We say God is first in the order of being, but not first in the order of knowing.
1: An important distinction there between classical and presuppositional apologetics. I'm glad you've joined us today for this Thursday edition of Renewing Your Mind. 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And when you think about it, only one of them is logically compelling. 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
1: Welcome to Those Who Have Gone Before, a series that explores the lives of great Christians from our past. Here's your host, George Halima.
2: What was the passion that drove George Whitefield? Quotes from some of his letters will give us insight as to who he was. Writing to a group of young preachers, he said, "Unless your hearts are free from worldly hopes and worldly fears, you will never speak boldly as you ought to speak." In another letter, he wrote, "I love those that thunder out the word. The Christian world is in a deep sleep. Nothing but a loud voice can awaken them out of it." The condition Whitefield described matches the modern-day Church of America for the last 100 years, asleep. Thankfully, we are now seeing signs that the church is beginning to wake up. An observer describes one of Whitefield's meetings, a town hall meeting in the colonies. "There was a great cloud of dust that arose. I could see it over the roads. In the dust, I could see horses and carriages, people bearing down to get to Whitefield's meeting, which in a small town drew a crowd of about 3,000 or 4,000. When I saw Whitefield come up on the scaffold, he looked almost angelical, a young, slender youth before some thousands of people with a bold, undaunted countenance." Now we go to Whitefield's vantage point after he delivered his message. In his own words, "Look where I would. Most were drowned in tears. Some were struck, pale as death. Others were wringing their hands. Others were lying on the ground. Others sinking in the arms of their friends. And most lifting up their eyes to heaven and crying out to God."
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0: Welcome to the Wisdom Journey with Stephen Davey. Before Jesus ever preached a sermon or performed a miracle, four significant things happened. He was baptized. He was anointed by the Spirit. He received the audible approval of his Father. And then he was led straight into the wilderness to face Satan himself. Today, Stephen walks us through those three temptations and what they reveal about how to fight back when the enemy comes after you.
1: Well, as we set sail today, the gospel accounts give us four important events that now take place in the life of Jesus. Out of the wilderness has come John the Baptizer, this unique, courageous, Old Testament prophet of God. He's wearing a rough camel hair tunic, and I imagine he's got a little locust and honey stuck to his beard. John's been preaching a message of repentance to prepare the nation for the coming Messiah. The public ministry of Jesus is about to begin, but before it does, these four events take place. We'll call the first event identification. Now we're going to go to Mark's gospel account for this. Chapter 1 and verse 9 says this. In those days, Jesus came from Nazareth of Galilee and was baptized by John in the Jordan. Now over in Matthew's gospel, it tells us that John was, somewhat reluctant to baptize Jesus, but Jesus insisted. Now you might wonder why Jesus would be baptized at all. He had nothing to repent of. Well, remember, the basic idea of baptism here is identification. Those people who were being baptized were not only testifying to their repentance, they were also identifying with John's message of the coming Messiah. So when Jesus is baptized here, he's also identifying with the believing remnant in Israel who were expecting the coming kingdom of the Messiah. And now the second event takes place, and that is anointing. Matthew chapter 3 and verse 16 reads, when Jesus was baptized, immediately he went up from the water, and behold, the heavens were opened to him, and he saw the Spirit of God descending like a dove and coming to rest on him. Let me tell you, when the Son of God left heaven and became a man, he did not surrender his divine nature. He took on a human nature. He's fully God and fully man. And with this anointing here, Jesus, as a man, is going to show us what it's like to be surrendered to the power and leading of the Holy Spirit so that he can complete his messianic mission. By the way, every believer to this day has been anointed. You've been given the Holy Spirit who now resides within you. The Apostle Paul put it this way in Romans 5:5, that the Holy Spirit has been given to us. In 1 Corinthians 6:19, Paul writes that our body is the temple of the Holy Spirit within us. In other words, you and I have the same resource for living a holy life that Jesus had through the power of the Holy Spirit. Now, with that, the third event takes place. We'll call that approval. Here's Matthew chapter 3 and verse 17. A voice from heaven said, this is my beloved Son with whom I am well pleased. Well, this takes us back to the prophetic words of David in Psalm chapter 2 and verse 7, where we read this, the Lord said to me, you are my Son. Today I have begotten you. So Jesus is now receiving approval, public approval from God the Father. Now, following these three events, we come to the fourth and very significant event that essentially becomes the first event of Christ's ministry. And in a word, it's temptation. Matthew, Mark, and Luke all weigh in on this event here. And together, the three accounts give us a very full picture of the temptation. We're told that Jesus is now led by the Holy Spirit into the wilderness where he fasts for 40 days. Well, Satan seizes this opportunity, and he shows up to tempt the Lord to sin. Matthew chapter 4 and verse 3 records Satan's words to Jesus. If you are the Son of God, command these stones to become loaves of bread. Well, he knows Jesus has the ability to end his fasting by feasting on fresh bread. But Jesus answers here in verse 4, quoting Deuteronomy chapter 8, verse 3, it is written, man shall not live by bread alone, but by every word that comes from the mouth of God. You see, Satan is tempting Jesus to serve himself, to use his divine powers to satisfy a human need. Let me tell you, Jesus never once used his divine power to make his human life more comfortable. Now, Matthew and Luke agree on the details of all three temptations, but they reverse the order of the last two. Matthew's order is chronological and Luke's is thematic. And we're going to continue following the chronological order. So we'll go to Matthew's gospel where he writes now in chapter 4, verse 5. Then the devil took him to the holy city and set him on the pinnacle of the temple and said to him, if you are the Son of God, throw yourself down, for it is written, he will command his angels concerning you, and on their hands they will bear you up, lest you strike your foot against a stone. Well, now Satan can quote a little scripture too, but just like he always does, he twists it around to make it mean what he wants it to mean. And with this, he's tempting Jesus to experiment with God the Father's promise to take care of him. He's essentially saying to Jesus, look, Jesus, why don't you test God rather than trust him? And Jesus responds here in verse 7. Again, it is written, you shall not put the Lord your God to the test. Here he quotes Deuteronomy chapter 6 and verse 16. He counters and says, basically, my confidence in God the Father is so great, I don't need to experiment. I don't need to prove anything. I'm not going to test him. I will trust him. Well, now the third and final temptation is given here in Matthew chapter 4 and verse 8. Again, the devil took him to a very high mountain and showed him all the kingdoms of the world and their glory. And he said to him, all these I will give you if you will fall down and worship me. In other words, listen, Jesus, why go through the rejection? Why go through all that suffering of a crucifixion and separation from your Father? I've been given delegated authority over the kingdoms of the world. Why wait? I can give it all to you right now. And maybe he showed Jesus a panoramic view of world history. We don't know. But he's saying, Jesus, you can have the crown now and skip the cross. I love Jesus's response here in verse 10. He simply says, be gone, Satan, for it is written, you shall worship the Lord your God, and him only shall you serve. And once again, Jesus quotes from Deuteronomy chapter 6 and verse 13. He dismisses the devil with his authority. Now, this entire time, Jesus has been in control, and Satan knew it. That's why Matthew says in verse 11, then the devil left him, and behold, angels came and were ministering to him or to Jesus. By the way, every response of Jesus came directly from the book of Deuteronomy. I've often wondered how well I would do if Satan tempted me to sin and all I had on hand was the book of Deuteronomy. Well, that's all Jesus needed to counter every attack in this sword fight. Have you ever thought about the fact that Satan is still tempting people today with the same strategy? The first temptation says, look, if you have a need, if it's a legitimate need, like hunger, go ahead and fill it. You deserve it. Jesus had a legitimate need for food and the ability to create it. But Satan was effectively tempting him to fill his desires his way and leave God the Father out of it. We need to go to the Father just as Jesus effectively did and ask him, do you want me to have this desire? Is this what you would be pleased with? The second temptation is, look, do you really believe God cares about you? Does he know about, you know, the problems you have in life? Well, just remind yourself that he does know, and he delivers this promise, I will never leave you nor forsake you. The third temptation is to assume God's will shouldn't be hard or difficult. Satan wants you to think that you can have a crown of gold without a cross of wood. But Jesus promises to teach us and refine us through those fiery trials of life that cannot be avoided. So when the tempter comes your way, and he's going to come today, I want you to think of two words. First, run. And I mean run to the scriptures. Use the truth of God to fight the lies of Satan. And secondly, remember. Remember that whatever you're going through, the Lord Jesus has been touched with the feelings of your infirmities in every respect. Hebrews 4:15 says, he has been tempted as we are, yet without sin. He's experienced temptation. He knows what you're feeling today. Well, with that, we're out of time for today. Until our next wisdom journey, beloved, may the grace of the Lord Jesus Christ and the love of God and the fellowship of the Holy Spirit be with you all. Amen.
0: That was Stephen Davey on the Wisdom Journey. 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One of Stephen's greatest passions is making sure the next generation of pastors and teachers has that same foundation. 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And we'll see you next time on The Wisdom Journey.

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2: The most remote place on Earth is Tristan da Cunha. It's an island in the South Atlantic, 1,750 miles from the nearest land. The 38-square-mile island is inhabited by 297 people who are descended from the original 15 inhabitants who arrived prior to 1908. There are only 8 family names among the 80 families, and phone numbers have only 4 digits. Since there's no airport, the only way on or off the island is an occasional passing fishing boat or the scheduled boat to South Africa, which only happens every few years. Now, I wouldn't want to live in Tristan da Cunha, but I think it would be a really nice place to visit. That's because there is something special about times of isolation. Jesus, on several occasions, isolated himself from the noise, crowds, and diversions of his day to spend time with his Heavenly Father. Now, he didn't live there 24/7, but he did go there long enough to show us that times of isolation are a valid way to redeem the time.
1: Redeeming the Time from LifeChangingSeminars.com.
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6: God's grace changes everything. 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
5: Thank you, Matthew. You've been listening. We've spent a good deal of time last week and this week talking about kickers, the lies that we believe when somebody adds something to the gospel. I am forever thankful that Martin Luther didn't do that. Salvation by faith in Christ and then alone. Zippo. Nothing else. Period. That's the gospel without kickers. And we've seen some kickers that are used, that are benign, because we want to please God, and we want our friends to please God, and some are not so benign. They become ways that one gets power over other people, the ways that one can build an empire, the way ones can increase the offerings, and it goes on and on and on. Yesterday, I told you about a young man who asked me about going to a church. They had called him, and he didn't like me, but his friend said, ask Steve. And so he did, and it was obvious he'd rather be talking to somebody else. But I said to him, tell me about the church, and he went down the list of the sins in the church. And then he said, do you think I ought to go? And I said, no, I don't. And he said, why? And I said, because you don't have enough love to cover their sin. And he hung up. He created a church where the corporate culture removed dissenters and whose reputation is such that anybody who has ever sinned, failed, or fallen will avoid that church the way a cat avoids a stove. A cat burned by a hot stove will never go near a hot stove again. That cat won't go near a cold one either. Guys, it's important that we leave the church door open for everybody. The clean and the dirty, the failures and those that are seen by the world as successful, the sinners and those who are not known as sinners, those who have really messed it up, and those who haven't been caught. That's what the church is supposed to be about, and make sure that the door is left open. I want you to know that I'm pro-life, and I think that is the most significant social issue of our time. I speak at pro-life conferences sometimes. I am very clear on my stand. I have a friend who doesn't let his congregation, or he tells his congregation not to, some do anyway, go to pro-life rallies where they have the signs and stand on the highway and stand for life. And I said, why don't you want him to go to that? He said, the problem is when they're in one of those marches, when the cars go by, some of the people in the cars agree with the stand they're taking, and they do a thumbs up sign, and that's good. But there are others in those cars who have had an abortion, who have really seen their life come apart, who've gone through so much that is so painful. And then he said, those people who see you march will not come anywhere near a church. Now, I don't agree with his conclusion, but I get his point. It's very important, and sometimes the kickers get in the way. And sometimes our kickers are the ones that slam the door of the church in the face of the people who need to be there. Because the church is not a gathering place of wonderful, nice, pure, obedient, faithful people. Listen up. The church is a gathering place for sinners. It's Sinners Anonymous. You've probably noticed that happening in the church. There's a kind of weird Christian masochism found in some Christians who aren't happy unless they're miserable. Those Christians are drawn to churches that create guilt, shame, fear, and regret. If those kinds of Christians are clear enough about their shame, confess their sin and guilt enough, express their fear in terms that demonize those who caused it, and share regret in a Sunday school class devoted to the offended and the angry, they are sometimes made leaders and teachers. And the tribe of kickers grows and prospers. Something just dawned on me. I thought about all that I've been teaching on this subject of kickers. And frankly, I feel good about it. It's called self-righteousness. And there is much to be said for self-righteousness. It makes self-righteous people feel good about their righteousness. I just thought of the times I've been the head kicker for all the wrong reasons. So that you know, I've repented and we'll move on to some other lies that people believe. This is another one. Sometimes we as Christians believe lies that define us wrongly. Then God said, and this is Genesis 1:26, let us make man in our image, after our likeness. And the lie that we believe is this: you're ugly and your mother dresses you funny. I have a friend with a prison ministry. He once asked at a gathering of prison inmates, how many of you had a mother or a father who said to you, someday you're going to end up in jail? To my friend's surprise, almost every one of the prisoners raised their hands. Once we've been defined by others, parents or teachers or preachers or authority figures, we often become the personification of that definition. In fact, throughout our lives, what we do is we balance who we are off on those who define us. How they define us then becomes the reality of how we define ourselves. My father didn't become a Christian until shortly before his death, but he was great at two things: playing pool and loving his sons. People in my hometown would ask, who is the best pool player in town? The answer was always Brownie when he's sober. Then the second question, who's the second best pool player in town? The answer was always Brownie when he's drunk. It was never asked, but it would have been a good question. Who loves his children the best in this town? That answer would have been the same as the one referencing my father's pool playing. Brownie, drunk or sober. At our father's funeral, as my brother Ron and I stood in the receiving line over and over and over again, we heard from so many who said, do you boys know how much your father loved you? Our father carried photographs of us in his wallet and showed them to everybody. My late brother was a district attorney in our congressional district, and I was and am the preacher. Our father would often brag, I have two sons. One's a lawyer and one's a preacher, and I'll never have a problem that one of my sons won't be able to fix. As a kid, I worked as a paper boy delivering newspapers every morning. I still remember when we paper boys stole cherry pies from the local supermarket. And some of the others would say, man, if my father finds out about this, I'm going to be history. He'll kill me. I never thought that. I thought if my father finds out, he'll love me. And that's harder. And it is from my father's love that I have learned to define myself by God's love. Hey, you think about that. Amen.
7: Thanks, Steve. That wraps up our study for this week. 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And tomorrow, we'll have Friday Q&A, and that's when Steve and Pete will answer this question. 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
4: How do we get better at anything? 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
5: Practicing God's presence requires intentional and focused time of putting that into practice over and over again. And again, practice it not just to get better at it, but to make that part of our lives that we spend time in God's presence.
4: Yeah, and so join Dr. David Mathewson as he talks with Discover the Word's Elisa Morgan, Daniel Ryan Day, and Rasul Berry about why and how building practice time into the rhythm of our lives when it comes to being in God's presence should be a priority. 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And welcome to Discover the Word, Bible Engagement for Life from Our Daily Bread Ministries, in which we use a group approach to explore passages of Scripture and topics related to living life as followers of Jesus. As I mentioned, Dr. David Mathewson is our guest. He is a professor of New Testament at Denver Seminary and has recently written a book called 30 Days in God's Presence that can be a guide or practice plan for doing what we've been talking about this week. All right, so let's continue this conversation as David drops a little surprise on the group related to this idea of learning a new skill and it taking an intentional commitment and lots of practice. So what is that surprise?
5: I am a student of an instructor for Taekwondo.
4: Oh,
5: and
6: wow. I'm scared.
7: Yeah. I didn't see that coming in this conversation.
5: Anyway, but with Taekwondo, we're taught this from the very start, is advancing in rank and improving requires constant practice and repetition. You can't become proficient at it, or any sport for that matter. That doesn't come by simply reading and thinking about it. It comes only from constant practice. And I would say the same is true, maybe the parallel isn't exact, but the same is true with experiencing God's presence. We can read, and we do need to, we can read about it all we want and talk about it and discuss it, but we need to put it into practice. We need to actually practice it so it becomes part of our lives. We choose to spend time in God's presence, and it requires practice and repetition. It's not automatic just because we're God's people. Mm. And I think for me, it'd be helpful to ask you, since we're going to talk about how do we experience God's presence, how do we go about doing this, is what has been your experience? How have you found you have experienced God's presence in your lives personally?
6: Yeah, I think there's a couple of things that come to mind. You know, some of the most meaningful moments of experiencing God's presence have been unexpected ones, ones where he shows up and grabs my attention, like I'm on a walk and all of a sudden my spirit connects to his spirit and I'm blown away. But the ones where I, quote, work at it, I just constantly use the Jesus right next to me thing. You know, when I'm driving and I think about him in the passenger seat, and sometimes I just put my hand out.
7: Yeah. For me, I think over the past few years, I've had really the privilege of reading a bunch of things and being around people in the spiritual formation space. And in that space, they talk a lot about different practices that the church has passed down for generations, of even simple things like sitting in silence and solitude and just being open to God's presence. And then I've noticed too in practices like gratitude, where writing out or listing out the things that I'm thankful for, there's a perspective shift that changes and I sense God's presence in that way. And then there's been very real times where I'm praying for someone and sense God show up in a very real and tangible way. So those are some of the ones that come to mind for me of practicing the presence of God.
6: That's good.
2: Yeah. I've been struck recently by how much similar to things like physical fitness or an exercise or trying to eat healthily and on a regular diet or sleeping well, those things require intentional focus and a regimen, that in the same way spiritually, it is really valuable for us to have intention and regular practices that help to keep a cadence, so to speak, of spiritual grounding. That's been one thing. So, like, obviously, from a standpoint of a devotional time or just even time to take a walk, and even incorporating all the other aspects of what God made you to be, a physical being embodied, and recognizing that what you may have seen as, oh, I'm just not spiritual because I fall asleep during prayer, when it's really like, or it's because I didn't get any sleep last night and I need to be more intentional about that. And then the last thing for me has just been the importance of community.
8: Yeah.
2: Sometimes like you go to church and you don't feel the lyrics of the song that's being sung, but something happens by hearing the others and participating anyhow. By the end, I'm there. And I wouldn't have had that experience if I did it by myself. But because I've chosen to be obedient and be in the community in the context of others, it's helped jumpstart what wasn't in me by myself.
6: And you know, one other thing before, I want to hear what you're going to teach us, Dave, but one other thing that is hitting me is, you know, there are things we can do that block God's presence.
5: Yes.
6: Even good things, true.
5: I mean, I know personally in my own life, sometimes my work here at the seminary can be overwhelming, and it's all good stuff, and it's not like I can say, oh, I'm not going to go show up to class today because I need to spend time in God's presence, but it's easy. I find myself, you know, a week will go by, and I thought, I have not just sat and spent time in God's presence.
6: Yeah, because your work is ministry.
5: Yes,
6: that's an easy thing to do.
5: I hear you. And I find a couple things that help me. One of them is meditating. And, you know, when we think of meditating, a lot of Christians think of the New Age movement or other religions were meditating. But perhaps we need to reclaim it in our relationship with God. And you have all kinds of references to meditate in God's word throughout Scripture. And, you know, the monastics and some of the desert fathers, they spent time meditating and repeating God's word until they entered into spiritual communion with God. And so I think one way to encounter God's presence is just through meditating on God's word, meditating on God himself and who he is and his character and what he's done for you. But that requires time. That requires that I get beyond all my busyness and those things that can distract me, and that I spend intentional moments of spending time in God's presence.
7: I think a great example of that is in the very first Psalm. And I love how these two ideas are tied together. Their delight is in the law or the instruction of the Lord. And on his instruction, they meditate day and night. So there's this sense of delight in God's teaching and his instruction, and filling their minds with that all the time, all day long, as meditation.
5: Right.
6: And it's what Paul talks about in Philippians, about whatever is excellent. You know, think on these things. Keep that constantly flowing. And the peace of God, which passes all understanding, will keep your hearts and your minds in Christ Jesus.
5: Something you said, Rasul, about worship. I think that's another way, a powerful way, an important way of encountering God's presence. I think of Revelation 4 and 5. But Revelation 4 and 5, the book begins with the worship scene where John, like Isaiah and Ezekiel in the past, John now has a vision of heaven, and it's a place of worship. I think one of the most powerful ways we encounter God's presence is through worship.
6: That's good.
2: Yeah, the thing that is also interesting is, you mentioned earlier, sometimes we hear that word meditation in a Christian context, and because of the backdrop of New Age or other belief systems, folks get a little nervous. And it's just worth acknowledging that, you know, you just type in meditate or meditation in your Bible search app, and you'll see that the Bible writers did not share this concern. Daniel mentioned Psalm 1:2, but delight in his law, in the law of the Lord, and on his law I will meditate day and night. Psalm 19:14, let the words of my mouth and the meditation of my heart be acceptable in thy sight. But then there's this interesting one I wanted to just kind of throw out here. Psalm 38:12 says, those who seek my life lay their snares. Those who seek my hurt speak of ruin and meditate treachery all day long. And so there's this aspect where when you think about some of the temptations that exist on our screens, what are the other ways that we could be meditating on that could actually make us feel more distance from God?
5: And that's one of the biggest differences between, you know, when you think of meditating in New Age and other religion, you're not suspending your mind. You're filling it with God's thoughts. You're, intentionally focusing your mind, not to empty it, but you're focusing on filling it with God's truth and who God is, and intense focus on that.
6: Yeah, Richard Foster has a great definition, is that the purpose of Eastern meditation is detachment, and the purpose of Christian meditation is attachment.
5: Yeah, it's very good.
6: To God. It's really helpful.
5: Yes,
6: takes all the boogeyman out of it.
5: It does. It really does, Well, there's one final way that I'll just introduce, and next I want to maybe spend some time actually practicing it together, and that is visualization. Revelation 4 and 5 is one text that kind of helps us visualize God's presence in worship. It gives us this heavenly worship scene. That's part of meditating, too. I think Scripture calls us to use our imagination to think about, what's it like to spend time in God's presence? How do I think about that? How do I see that and visualize that reality of God's presence in my life? So we'll practice that the next time we're together. But practicing God's presence requires intentional and focused time of putting that into practice over and over again. And again, practice it not just to get better at it, but to make that part of our lives, that we spend time in God's presence, that we seek His face, seek His presence. And everything else then, I think, flows from that.
4: Yeah, that's a good word. We get better by practicing. The life-altering transformation often comes through repetition and practice and doing it again and again. Some good suggestions for the kinds of practices that we can intentionally put into our lives that will help us experience God's presence. 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And you're studying with Elisa Morgan, Daniel Ryan Day, Rasul Berry, and our guest, author and New Testament scholar and professor at Denver Seminary, Dr. David Mathewson. Now, as we talk to Dave this week, I also want to make sure you're aware of 30 Days in God's Presence. That's the book that Dave wrote about this with Jennifer Fitzgerald. Each of the devotional entries include a Bible study portion that's called the From the Head section, as well as the portion to meditate and connect and pray. That's called the To the Heart section. So whether you've been a Christian for days or for years, I'm sure that 30 days in God's presence will help you grow in your faith and understand the importance of abiding in God's presence. We'll have a link to 30 Days in God's Presence by David Mathewson and Jennifer Fitzgerald in this week's show notes on our website at discovertheword.org. All right, so we talked about something Dr. Mathewson called visualization toward the end of the conversation today. And he said that he has an exercise for us that will help to use that. Now, this will be something different than we normally try to do in a radio show, but I think you'll find it helpful. And so make sure you're back here with the group to wrap up our week of Discover the Word conversations about In God's Presence with Dr. David Mathewson tomorrow. All right, we'll see you then. 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
8: Welcome to Johnny Erickson Tada Sharing Hope. It's so great to be here with you, Johnny. I love talking to you on the radio, sharing stories and insights with one another.
9: You were sharing a story about your daughter, Sarah, and her incredible love for music. And, you know, I'm still smiling at the thought of not only what I learned about music therapy from what you shared, but Sarah's God-given talents to make music unto the Lord. Good for her.
8: Oh, good for all of us. And it is wonderful to think not only of how God has used music in Sarah's life, but how he uses music to soothe all of us in our times of distress.
9: Oh, absolutely. You know, in my darkest times, I sing to comfort myself. I sing my way through suffering. I give myself a hug and remind myself of brighter days ahead with the words of a beautiful hymn. And I think that's what we see happening in music therapy. Is that not true? Children with special needs, those who are overstimulated, agitated, crying. So often it's music that calms them down and settles their spirit. That's music therapy, right?
8: Oh, it sure is. And Johnny, God uses music to calm me down when I'm agitated as well. You know, when Sarah was born, she very quickly started dying. And in fact, we lived for the first 3 months of her life in the neonatal intensive care unit in the hospital. She was just so weak and could not even be removed from her life support system. And while Sarah was fighting for every weak, faint heartbeat, I was honestly fighting for my sanity. I mean, I was a strong

0: crying out to God next to Sarah's hospital bed. And in that very moment, it was almost as though I was watching a movie, and right on cue, the most beautiful harp music started to play.
1: From where?
0: Well, it sounded like from out of heaven, but I thought for sure it must be a CD. But as I listened, it just sounded too real to be a CD. I finally peeked my head out of Sarah's hospital room door, and lo and behold, the most beautiful harpist was sitting not far from her room with a full-sized harp playing hymns in the neonatal intensive care unit.
1: Oh my goodness. Now that's an answer to a desperate prayer of yours, isn't it?
0: Yeah, I knew it was God's answer for sure, sending that woman right at that very moment to be someone to calm me in my biggest storm. Years later, I went back to that same hospital, and as I was about to get on the elevator, who should come to the elevator but that same harpist dragging a full-size harp with her. I was then able to tell her, thank you for being the answer to my prayer so many years ago. And the two of us just stood in that elevator with tears in our eyes, praising God for the way he unites the body of Christ.
1: So God did a little bit of his own musical therapy on you that time, didn't he?
0: Oh, it really was a gift from heaven.
1: Friend listening, oh my goodness, I pray you'll find a creative way to use your gifts, maybe like that harpist with her concert grand harp, dragging it into a neonatal unit, oh my goodness. But however you do it, use your gifts to encourage somebody else today, right, Shauna?
0: That's right, Johnny.
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2: If we confess our sins, he will forgive us our sins and purify us from all unrighteousness. 1 John chapter 1, verse 9.
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2: If you've ever heard the expression, albatross around my neck, a phrase referring to a tiresome burden, you've heard an allusion to English poet Samuel Coleridge's famous poem, Rime of the Ancient Mariner. In the poem, a sailor shoots and kills a harmless, friendly albatross. The crew believes the mariner's cruel deed curses their voyage and forces him to wear the dead bird around his neck as punishment. Are there regrets in your life that feel like a heavy weight around your neck? All of us have moments we do anything to take back. It can feel like we're cursed to carry the weight of our guilt and regret forever. Yet God's grace can free our hearts from even the most painful regret. We all have sin, but when we honestly confess our burdens to God, we're promised he will forgive us our sins and purify us from all unrighteousness. As his grace rushes in, his light and love can flow through us, freeing us to love those around us. In Coleridge's new poem, the tormented mariner also eventually experiences this grace. When love for God's creation rushes into his heart and compels him to pray, the albatross falls off his neck, vanishing forever, like lead into the sea. Today's encouragement was provided by Our Daily Bread Ministries.
4: Welcome to this evening's scriptures from the devotional Daily Light for Every Day by Anne Graham Lotz. Well, tonight we draw from Paul's letter to the Philippians, Isaiah, Psalm 71, and Paul's letter to the Ephesians. But the theme is based on Romans 13:12. Let us put on the armor of light. Put on the Lord Jesus Christ, that I may gain Christ and be found in him, not having my own righteousness, which is from the law, but that which is through faith in Christ, the righteousness which is from God by faith. The righteousness of God is through faith in Jesus Christ to all and on all who believe. He has covered me with the robe of righteousness. I will go in the strength of the Lord God. I will make mention of your righteousness, of yours only. You were once darkness, but now you are light in the Lord. Walk as children of light. Have no fellowship with the unfruitful works of darkness, but rather expose them.

all things that are exposed are made manifest by the light. For whatever makes manifest is light. Therefore he says, awake, you who sleep, arise from the dead, and Christ will give you light. See then that you walk circumspectly.

The other night I was in a rather emotional conversation with another person, and we were reviewing some of the failures and roadblocks and obstacles and tough stuff of the past and even present. And as we proceeded in this kind of interaction, I felt I had to stop. And I said, hey, hold on just a minute. You know, I think that you and I are speaking as if God did not even exist. As if we're in this whole thing alone and there were no options. That's bogus. Let's start over, okay? Welcome to Night Sounds. I'm Bill Pierce. If you've been with us before, welcome back. And perhaps tonight we're touching some new listeners who are wondering what kind of music this is and who is this guy? The name is Bill Pierce, and we've been on the air for quite a number of years with the program Night Sounds. And even though we've heard this particular theme music thousands and thousands of times, there's something refreshingly new about this whole scene. Because even though we are welcoming back those of you who've been with us before, I'm touching new listeners right now. And that's quietly exciting because we're not exactly certain what's going to happen here. This is sort of an open-ended type of format. There is no script, but we do select certain directions and titles to our moments together. And tonight, I've decided to borrow a title that I saw in a book called God Confidence. This is possible. And I hope and pray that before our time together tonight is concluded, that you will recognize a brand new power source, if you have not before. God is here, and he's there, and he's where he is welcomed. And that's why this first song was written, recorded by the Imperials Quartet. I look for excuses and reasons to play this because I love this particular song and its direction of lyrics. So if you're sort of insecure tonight, take a listen to this.

The Imperials Quartet. Talking about God. As the scriptures say, in whom there is no variance, neither shadow caused by turning. In other words, he's the same yesterday, today, and tomorrow, and that is liberating. And that is the platform tonight that we're joining together in. In fact, there's a scripture verse, and I'm taking some of my commentary tonight from the book entitled Walking in Total God Confidence by Donna Parto. And she said, I want to share with you one of my favorite verses in the Bible. 1 John, in the New Testament, chapter 3, verse 1, which reads, How great is the love the Father has lavished on us, that we should be called children of God. And that is what we are. That last sentence is our jumping off place. This is the platform in tonight's program. And she said, you may not know this, but there are certain verses in the Bible that only work if you read them with an attitude. Okay, I want you to stand up. Come on, everybody on the feet. Read through this verse again, but this time, read it aloud. 1 John chapter 3, verse 1. When you get to the part that says, and that is what we are, I want you to put your hands on your hips and say it with an attitude. I mean, don't even mess with me, attitude. We have to do this sometimes in person. It's lots more fun. Let's think about it. The implications of this verse. If God is the King, and we are His sons and daughters, what does that make us? Maybe you'd say a princess or a prince. But even though that may be true, this is no ordinary condition. A prince or princess. A princess with an attitude. PWA. This isn't a side benefit. Ephesians 1, verses 4 through 6, tells us that bestowing the princess or prince title upon us was God's plan from the very beginning. In love, He predestined us to be adopted as His kids through Jesus Christ. And that is a neat plan. In accordance with His pleasure and will, to the praise of His glorious grace, which He has freely given in the one He loves. Tonight's program, God Confidence. Donna Parto said in her book, I'll never forget speaking at a retreat where the average attendee was about 70 years. The oldest was in her 90s. It was a little awkward the first night because it was pretty obvious that I was just a fraction of their age. I challenged them to consider that, and that maybe, just maybe, God was big enough to work through a young, slightly wacko vessel. Well, they were a bit skeptical, but once we got into the PWA part, we bonded. Hey, a princess is a princess, regardless of her age. And that night, a group of ladies broke into the camp kitchen and raided the aluminum foil. I thought I'd die when they showed me the next morning in the front. They were there, sitting with their aluminum foil tiaras on their heads. Now, that's the kind of princess I want to be as I approach my centennial. Those of you with teenagers probably have heard the expression, talk to the hand. They put their hand right in front of your face when they say it. It means there's nothing negative you've got to say to me that I'm going to hear. Well, when the enemy comes against us, we need to say this. Talk to the hand.
Don't even mess with me, because I am a prince. I am a princess. Talk to the nail-scarred hand, the hand that bled to earn for me the right to be called a child of God. Tonight's program, God Confidence. God is still there, even though, as I mentioned a few moments ago, we speak and we act and we feel and conclude things as if he did not exist, that he wasn't even interested, that he wasn't even within calling distance, which is a bogus attitude. So tonight, as we meet together, let's do it with confidence. Tonight, I do not have a whole lot of confidence in myself, and maybe it's good that the Lord put this on my heart to speak to, because that's good to be reminded, and all I'm doing is reminding you that we are something very special in God's eyes, because he sees us not as failures, not as handicapped, not as anything, but his loved ones. He sees us with the eyes of grace, and that's something else. So if anything tonight, we want to be in an up position, because once again, we are something special that even the angels of heaven don't know anything about. They probably look at us with curiosity. Hey, what did Joe or Susie do down there to deserve that? We don't even have that. But the Prince of Peace, the God of creation, should enter this human scene with all of its filth and who knows what all, to be treated like a common criminal because of the greatest and most unconditional love ever considered. And as we meet together tonight, I certainly am not a cheerleader type, but there are those moments when we can become excited, even incredulous that God would do this. I found myself praying the other day, do you really love me? Oh, he should say that to me because I'm the one on the lesser end here. Of course he loves you, or he wouldn't have done what he did. And that's why we're here tonight, to share that love and let you know that you're not only special, you are totally privileged. You have a legacy that's incredible, and so do I. God has not changed. And again, the scriptures say he is without variableness, neither shadow caused by turning. The same yesterday, today, and tomorrow. And that sameness is not a ho-hum attitude, what's new. It's something thrilling. Because we can come to him as we are, time and time again, with something we don't deserve, and that is grace, unmerited favor. But he's there. In fact, I'm going to ask Kim Hall to sing about it right now. A song of prayer. Oh God, you are still there. You're still holy. Praise God.

proud of what he is as if he needs reminding. But, you know, we get into these kinds of moods sometimes that are negative and dark and condemning, and we really need help, and God is there. And it's good to be reminded, isn't it, that we are not alone, that we're not working through this thing with no options, with nobody anywhere. I felt that way. In fact, I think it was this morning. I started the day in prayer because I awoke with that kind of a mood. This is Night Sounds, in case you've just joined us. Thank you for coming our way. Hope this will become a habit with you. It is with me. I'm here regardless. Thank the Lord. Many of you write to us after we go off the air. We find that the Night Sounds ministry continues. There are certain points of time that we come to where we need a certain kind of factor for confidence, spiritually, emotionally, physically. And I have to remind myself, too, that God is here, no matter how I feel. We pray for one another here. And if we can join you in prayer for any concern, please allow us this privilege. If you'd like a catalog of the further expressions of Night Sounds, our mailing address is Box 29, Wheaton, Illinois, 60189. I'm constantly being sent booklets through the mail. Here's one that was an interesting title. It reads, 101 Things God Cannot Do. Number one, He can't lie. Hebrews 6:18 backs this up with these words, that by two immutable things in which it was impossible for God to lie, we might have a strong consolation who have fled for refuge to lay hold of the hope set before us. Another thing God cannot do, He can't be given a problem that He can't solve. Validated by Matthew chapter 19, verse 26. But Jesus beheld them and said unto them, with men this is impossible, but with God all things are possible. This is the kind of information we need to hear and transfer.

Neil Harris, more than you'll ever know. There's so much we don't know, so much we've got to learn yet. I've often mentioned this, but it just came to my mind again. My mother said to me one time at 93 years of age, "Billy, God showed me that I've got so much to learn yet." Well, 96 or 6, we have a lot to learn. Doesn't matter what kinds of sheepskin or trophies we might have on the wall of our offices. We haven't even begun, but God is ready if we are. May we turn to Him. Let's remember tonight that God does have a unique call upon the life of anyone, everyone He redeems. And if He has redeemed you and you've asked Him into your life, He will lead you. And we can often discover our unique race by getting back in touch with the childhood dreams or the noble ambitions that we had as even new believers in Jesus Christ. Let's review. We don't look back to review the past in a negative way. We sort of recall to see what we've learned or to be reminded of some of the wonderful things God has in store for each one of us. Dear Heavenly Father, thank you for tonight's program. Thank you for your uniqueness. Thank you that you have made us special people because we belong to you. We're family. And I just pray for that one who does not particularly understand or feel that he or she would be family with you. Touch their hearts and spirits as they reach out to you in faith and in their desperate need. In Jesus' name, who made it possible. Amen. Well, thank you for being a special person tonight, for many reasons, not the least of which is that you are a listener to Night Sounds, and that we've asked God to touch our hearts. In case we could get hold of you or vice versa, if we can answer any questions, send a catalog of the various unique and adjacent ministries of this outreach, our mailing address remains Night Sounds, Wheaton, Illinois, 60189. Let's go through the night and tomorrow in confidence in Him. Till we meet again, a great day and a peaceful and restful.

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it is possible, as far as it depends on you, live at peace with everyone. Do not take revenge, my friends, but leave room for God's wrath. For it is written, "It is mine to avenge. I will repay," says the Lord. You're listening to Quiet Time.

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3: Radio News, I'm Anthony Lucero. President Trump says the U.S. hit Iran hard with strikes, but believes a deal could soon be reached.
4: The president spoke from the Oval Office.
5: The negotiation itself is going to do well, actually.
4: Trump said the U.S. could wipe out Iran pretty quickly if he chooses to do so, but he doesn't want any more people to die. The president said if Iran signs an agreement, they will not have a nuclear weapon. It all comes after the two countries exchanged missile fire over the Persian Gulf earlier on Wednesday. I'm Mark Mayfield.
3: President Trump says Florida Governor Ron DeSantis could be a very good attorney general, but stopped short of confirming any nomination. The comments come as speculation continues over leadership changes at the Justice Department, with Todd Blanche also being floated for that role.
6: At the closing bell, the Dow Jones Industrial Average gained 874 points. The S&P 500 added 30 points. The NASDAQ lost 23 points. I'm Sarah Lee Kessler.
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7: For your walk with Jesus, I'm David Wolin with Haven Today, inviting you to anchor your day in God's Word. To you, O Lord, I lift up my soul. O my God, in you I trust. When God feels near, these are inspiring words from Psalm 25. But on your darkest night, they can feel impossible to even whisper. How do you trust God when the story of your life isn't written the way you'd hoped? How do you trust His grace if your life is unraveling at the edges? Maybe the best thing you can do today is just echo the words of the man who came to Jesus and said, "I believe, but help my unbelief." And if so, that's okay. Weak faith is still faith. 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

I know what I'm doing. 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
3: USA Radio News, I'm Anthony Lucero. President Trump says he remains confident the U.S. and Iran can maintain a ceasefire and reach a broader agreement, but declined to say whether he would meet with Iran's supreme leader.
4: I would say I'm not his favorite person, but with that being said, he's probably a professional. In some circles, he has a very good reputation, actually. You know, sometimes some people say bad, but a lot of people say bad about me.
3: Trump also criticized the House Republicans who backed a war powers resolution aimed at limiting his authority in the conflict, calling them unpatriotic and grandstanders. The CDC is warning about serious health risks tied to travel-related cosmetic procedures. Officials say a review of more than 2,100 cases found infections and deaths linked to medical tourism. The agency is urging patients to carefully consider the risks before seeking cosmetic surgery abroad. From America's News Network, USA Radio News.
5: Hi, I'm Johnny Erickson Tata. Christina was at the end of her strength when she arrived at our Wheels for the World outreach in Guatemala. Her back hurt from carrying her 17-year-old disabled brother, Giovanni. After her father passed away, Christina knew her family could never afford a wheelchair for Giovanni. She was hopeless and exhausted. But as she watched our Wheels team fit her brother to his new wheelchair, Christina was moved to tears. She said, "Oh my goodness, with this wheelchair, I can now take my brother wherever I go." And Giovanni was ecstatic. It's what happens all the time on a Wheels outreach. Proverbs 14 says that he who is kind to the needy honors God. And I invite you to honor the Lord by helping those in need, just like Giovanni. Serve on a Wheels for the World team. 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
3: USA Radio News. I'm John Summers. President Trump says his administration will spend nearly $700 million to support coal-fired power plants and coal exports. The discovery in Texas of a flesh-eating insect called the New World Screwworm Fly has ranchers on edge. State Agriculture Commissioner Sid Miller says one key to stopping the spread is a drug called ivermectin.
4: A lot of people may have heard of that during COVID. Ivermectin is very effective in treating and preventing screwworm infestations.
3: China hardened their stance on a show of remembrance for a brutal 1989 crackdown in Beijing. A takedown of alleged fraudsters in Ohio was announced by the Department of Justice. Speaking with reporters, President Trump says Bill Pulte will not be his nominee for National Intelligence Chief. From America's News Network, USA Radio News.
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6: When Steve last saw Anaza, she was recovering from surgery to remove a life-threatening tumor. Steve had served as her nurse anesthetist and walked alongside her in the weeks of healing that followed. Nearly a year later, Anaza stepped back on board the Mercy Ship, and Steve barely recognized her. Before, Anaza hid under a shawl, unwilling to meet anyone's eyes. Her laughter had faded under the weight of the tumor that had defined her for so long. But this new Anaza was proud, smiling brightly at everyone she met. As she and Steve caught up, she shared her story, saying, "I went to doctors in my country. They took everything I had and I left with nothing. 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What a testimony to the joy that hope and healing can create.
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Therefore, go and make disciples of all nations, baptizing them in the name of the Father and of the Son and of the Holy Spirit, and teaching them to obey everything I have commanded you. And surely I am with you always, to the very end of the age. You're listening to Quiet Time.

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3: With an extended layover in Houston, I decided to walk around the airport and check out the food options. As I walked past one long hallway, I heard some wonderful jazz music being played on a grand piano. And music is more than just notes. It's a language. And this particular music was not only speaking to me, it was calling me. So I found an empty chair and forgot about finding food. As with any genre of music, there are many different styles of jazz. Some styles are more dissonant and the melodies can be harder to find. But this musician's interpretation took listeners on a tasteful flight of melody and chords that soared above the airport bustle. When she stopped to take a break, she started asking people where they were from. Well, one couple was returning from playing a gig out west. The guy to my left was a guitarist. The guy on my right was a piano player. I looked down at my guitar case and smiled, realizing that everyone present was a musician. You see, other travelers, they were rushing past the piano, but the music had summoned the musicians. As members of the family of God, what do we hear with our spiritual ears? What does God's word whisper to us? And where is he calling us? Maybe you hear his voice calling you down a path you hadn't planned on traveling. In John 27, Jesus says, "My sheep hear my voice, and I know them, and they follow me." It's great to know he knows the language of our hearts, but it's up to us to stop and listen. He's always there to lead us and guide us.
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0: to have you come and enjoy that. Kids can come. We've got a lot to do for kids, including a great big slide. Mm-hmm. I have gone down that one time. I shot out the bottom. It was pretty fun, but
1: we didn't get video of that.
0: But ice cream and all kinds of good stuff there. So come and enjoy it. That's our porch to you.
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3: So when your child is playing a video game, that dopamine is being triggered. It's the same dopamine as any drug. And this is why they get addicted. 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
7: 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But what about Christianity?
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12: I think the most sobering question I ever asked myself when my kids were teenagers is, what if my children turn out to be like me in every area? What if they drive a car the way I drive a car? What if they handle anger the way I handle anger? You know, what if they treat their spouse eventually the way I treat my spouse? What if they treat their teenagers the way I treat them?
13: 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I'm Ann Wilson.
14: And I'm Dave Wilson, and you can find us at familylifetoday.com. This is Family Life Today. So I'll never forget the day that you told me in the kitchen, this is 30 plus years ago, that I had an anger problem.
15: I remember that.
14: That was a fun day. I mean, it was one of those moments where
15: you didn't say, thanks, hon, for sharing that. I think maybe I do.
14: No, you know, I remember when you said, literally, I remember your words were, I don't want to bring anything up to you again because you just blow up in anger. In the moment, I didn't receive it. But the good thing about it is it forced me to go, do I have an anger problem? And the answer became yes.
15: Well, you even went to God and asked that question.
14: Yeah. And then I went to my guys that I did life with. And long story short, I started to investigate the root of my anger problem. And I discovered what it was because I didn't want to be that guy.
15: Yeah.
14: I think as a parent, we have the same journey we need to take with our kids to help them, whether they're 5 years old or 15 or 18, know how to manage their anger. And so we've got a guy in the studio today, Gary Chapman, back at Family Life Today. Gary, welcome back.
12: Thank you. Good to be with you.
14: You're over there smiling at my anger problem. You're laughing at my anger problem. That's making me mad right now, Gary. But you've written about that in, you know, Love Languages book, which so many people know you from, and then the book called Things I'd Wish I'd Known Before My Child Became a Teenager. We've already talked a little bit about this. And you shared that beautiful, heart-wrenching story about a moment where you blew up in anger with your son, Derek.
12: Yeah.
14: But how do we wrestle with them to help them understand, like, I had to go on a journey, and I was 30-some years old, to understand anger and some of the root. How do we navigate that with our teenage kids?
12: Well, you know, mismanaged anger destroys more relationships probably than anything else, between husband and wife or between parent and teenager. Mm. Mismanaged anger. There's nothing wrong with anger. Anger, I believe, is a gift of God. The Bible says God is angry every day with the wicked. Mm. We get angry because we're moral creatures. And when we encounter something we believe to be wrong, we feel anger, and we should. But we have a lot of what I also call distorted anger. We get angry because we don't get our way. Mm. And this is most common in the family. If the family can say, you know, from time to time, all of us are going to get angry. So why don't we just agree as a family that if you get angry with me, you come and say, Dad, I'm angry, or Mom, I'm angry. Can we talk? And I'll listen to you. And if I get angry with you, I'll do the same thing. What you're doing is teaching them a skill that's going to serve them well the rest of their lives, because we're going to all get angry from time to time. Most families don't talk about anger.
14: Right. Right.
12: They've never had a discussion on anger. But have a discussion on anger, and let's say, let's learn how to handle anger in a positive way. And you do that with a teenager, you're doing a great service for the teenager, because you're helping them understand the whole thing and learning how to do it. And they're going to need that when they get married.
15: Mm. And how do we discover if there are underlying issues? If that teen is continually exploding, and they're constantly saying, I'm so angry at you, but they're exploding when they're saying, because they're so emotional. How do we deal with that? Or know, are they angry about this surface thing that they can't go to the party? Yeah. Or is there something deeper?
12: I think it's questions. Parents ask questions of the teenagers. Not when they're angry, but after an anger episode, you know, maybe the next day or the next afternoon, the parent says, John or Mary, let's talk a little bit about anger. You know, yesterday you told me that you were very angry with me because da-da-da-da-da. Explain it to me a little bit, because I'm trying to learn why you're angry. And I want to know if I can do something different that will help you. And asking questions of that teenager, and when they start talking, keep asking questions, they'll tell you eventually. In fact, I've said to a father, why don't you ask your son, son, I've been thinking about how I could be a better father, and I'd like to ask you to give me some ideas on how I could be a better father. Your teenager will tell you. They will tell you. And see, part of their anger is probably based on the fact that you're not doing these things that they're talking about. So if you ask questions and open yourself up for them to tell you how you could be a better mom or better dad, you'll likely discover what's lying underneath the surface.
15: Mm. I'm thinking about how our teenagers, I remember when I had a toddler, you know, that 2-3-year-old toddler, we're in those years where they're just, it feels like their emotions are all over the place and they're having tantrums. And then you have a teenager, sometimes that can feel like the same thing going on. And we're talking about your book about teenagers, but how do you manage that with a toddler who just feels out of control. There's
16: it's
15: no
16: like a meltdown.
15: Yeah, it's the meltdown tantrum.
12: Well, for one thing, you don't let it work. That is, they're having a tantrum because you wouldn't get them this cookie or whatever, you know. Don't break down and give them the cookie.
15: So if they're in the aisle checking out and they see the candy and they're screaming because they want it.
16: They fall on the floor.
15: Yeah, they fall on the floor and they're in the cart screaming their head off. You're saying, don't give in.
12: Don't give in. Don't give them the cookie, because then you're teaching them how to get a cookie and they'll do it every time. You don't let it happen. And you say to them, if you want to lay there and scream, you can, but you don't get a cookie. They'll learn the screaming doesn't work.
15: Yeah.
16: So if you ask your teenage son or daughter how I can be a better parent, and you don't like what they say, and you get angry, what is that saying?
12: It's saying you have an anger problem too. And see, that's typically the deal.
16: Yeah.
12: If you ask yourself, where did my son learn this? Chances are, if you look in the mirror, you may well see why they learned it.
16: And I know when Ann said that to me, our kids were little at the time. I mean, toddlers.
15: Real little.
16: Probably the oldest might have been 5 or 6. I knew if I don't get a grip on this now, it will be a legacy. It'll be something I pass on. And long story short is I realized, and when I used to preach on this, I would literally take an extension cord and wrap it around my waist and say, you've got to go find what that's plugged into. Mm. You know, you think it's your spouse.
12: Yeah.
16: You know, if I wasn't married to you, I wouldn't be. It may be somewhat that, but it isn't.
12: Yeah.
16: There's something you got to dig around and go find. And obviously, as I search through my life, it's like, oh, I'm still mad at my dad for walking out when I was 7 with his girlfriend.
12: Yeah.
16: Here I am in my 30s. I need to go on a journey to forgive him. Mm-hmm. So I go on that journey. Again, thinking it'd take a week because I'm a pastor and I know Ephesians 4:32, forgive as you've been forgiven. It took 4 or 5 years before I actually got to the place where I gave up my right to punish him. How important is that in teaching our teenagers to forgive, to let go? Yeah. I mean, I went on that journey, but now, you know, you've got a son or daughter who's 15, 16, and they've got forgiveness issues, maybe with you, maybe with other friends.
12: Yeah.
16: How important is it to help them walk through a journey of forgiveness?
12: Well, if they don't learn to forgive, they will separate themselves from everybody they encounter. Because if you get close to anybody, they will sooner or later say something, do something that's going to hurt you. And so it puts an emotional barrier between the two of you, and it will not go away with the passing of time. If they apologize to you, then the biblical response is you forgive them. You remove the penalty. You remove the emotional barrier. Now our relationship can go forward. If you don't forgive them, the barrier stays there. And they will build into a wall after a period of time. If the person doesn't apologize to you, I like to use the word release. Mm. You release them to God. You say, Lord, you know what they did to me, and you know how they treated me. And I've gone to them, and I've explained it to them, and they don't agree, and they don't apologize. So I'm going to put them in your hands. You're releasing them to God. Mm. And you're putting them in good hands. Because God loves them. If they ever confess to God, God will forgive them. If they don't, then God judges them, the Bible says. So I think learning the practice of forgiveness is a skill that's absolutely necessary in adult life or teenage life to have good relationships. You will not have good relationships if you don't forgive. And that means that we forgive our children, our teenagers. When our teenager does something that's horrible and we confront them and they apologize, we forgive them, you know, and we move on down the road.
15: And we don't hold it against them the next day or pout or act.
16: Yeah, so much of what we're talking about really comes down to a spiritual foundation that we have and we're hoping we can impart or guide our kids to. This is a really big question for parents of teenagers. How do we guide them spiritually? How do we navigate alongside them their spiritual walk? Help parents with that.
12: I think one of the most important things in communicating our relationship with God to our children is modeling what we say we believe. I think the most sobering question I ever asked myself when my kids were teenagers is, what if my children turn out to be like me in every area? What if they drive a car the way I drive a car?
16: Oh, boy, you didn't have to go there. My wife right now said, okay.
12: What if they handle anger the way I handle anger? You know, what if they treat their spouse eventually the way I treat my spouse? What if they treat their teenagers the way I treat them. You know, and it's on down the line. Mm. It's a sobering question, but if you honestly ask that question, you get an answer.
16: Yeah.
12: And you will know where you need to change.
16: I mean, I read that toward the back of your book.
12: Yeah.
16: And Gary, I'm telling you, it was a sobering question. I was like, wow, what a great gut check.
12: Yeah.
16: Because if you don't like your answer, guess what? Change it.
12: Yeah.
16: Right?
12: Absolutely. Because they're going to be far more impressed and far more impacted by what they see in our lives than by what we tell them. Mm. We can teach them whatever, all the biblical things, we can teach them. But if they don't see it in our lives, they're not likely to respond to it.
15: We've said this before, but I feel like I did a pretty good job of laying the foundation spiritually for our kids when they're little.
16: Reading, you did a phenomenal
15: job. Reading the Bible, like bringing Jesus and God into the everyday part of life. And yet, I remember asking our young adult children, like, what do you guys remember of me teaching? And I was so depressed, Gary, because there wasn't a lot that they remembered of actual Bible teaching.
12: Yeah.
15: But they did say, Mom, the thing that we remembered is you prayed all the time and you read your Bible. And I thought, well, that's a good thing.
12: Yeah.
15: Because they see my dependence, my need for Jesus. And also we talked about earlier, apologizing, asking forgiveness. Yeah. They knew I did that a lot. And so I think as parents, that's a really good thing to remember. Like, what are we modeling? I remember sitting at the dinner table thinking, do I have anything to share with my kids of what God has taught me today?
12: Yeah.
15: And when there was a long gap, I thought, I need to be in the Word. I need to be connecting with God more so I have something to pour out to them.
12: Yeah.
16: We meet a ton of couples who say family life helped them when they needed it the most. And that's what being a family life partner is all about, helping others find that same encouragement and tools that you found right here.
15: And we'd love for you to join us. So click the donate button at familylifetoday.com and become a partner today.
16: I know that my perspective might be wrong on why so many young people are walking away from church these days. Gary, I'd love to hear your thoughts. My thought is it isn't so much about doctrine or theology. It can be a little bit. I think it's more about modeling. They're seeing the way we live and they're like, I don't buy it.
12: Yeah. No, I think you're right. For example, you know, from my perspective, the central lifestyle theme of a Christian is serving others. You know, Jesus said about himself, I did not come to be served. I came to serve and give my life a ransom for others. So if the parent is modeling a servant's attitude in all of life, the teenager sees that. They don't forget that. And that's why, you know, I would take our children with me on some of the service things, you know, going to the food pantry. Y'all like to go with me? I'm going to go over and pack food. And yeah, they go. They remember that, you know. They remember when I would take them in the fall of the year in North Carolina, leaves are all over everywhere. And I'd get them in the car and say, we're going to go find somebody that's older that hasn't got their leaves raked. And I'd knock on the door and say, hi, I'm Gary Chapman. I live down the street here and I'm trying to teach my children how to serve. And we would like to rake your leaves if it would be all right. And they would say, say what? And I'd repeat my little story. And we never had anybody that wouldn't let us rake their leaves, okay?
15: And I bet you didn't.
12: And the kids would rake the leaves and then they'd jump in the leaves. The teenagers, you know, they were young teenagers. We were doing the jumping in the leaves and all that. And we'd drive home and say, how do you guys feel about having helped some people? Oh, Dad, that was so fun, you know. So they see you serving others in whatever ways, you know, you're equipped to serve others. And that makes a tremendous impact on them. And after all, if they know God, you know, if they come to the place where they put their faith in Christ, there's no greater satisfaction than this serving other people. You know, I was walking across the campus of the University of Virginia. I was going to be speaking in Cabell Auditorium. And a side door into that auditorium, etched in stone above the door, were these words. You are here to enrich the world, and you impoverish yourself if you forget the errand. And I thought, man, what if every university had that as a theme?
16: Yeah.
12: But that's what Jesus demonstrated himself.
16: I was gonna say, those are the words of Christ.
12: Absolutely. So that's why I say our model is so important in teaching them the central motif of the Christian life, is we're here to serve other people. And both of them now as adults, that's what they do. I mean, she's a medical doctor, you know, she delivers high-risk babies, and she identifies with these mothers who are struggling. And my son works with kids on the street, you know, he has for years, and people that nobody else would have time for.
15: Which would make sense because your whole life has been dedicated to serving people.
12: Yeah.
15: You started out serving troubled teens, and you said you even took your son with you to do that.
12: Yeah.
15: What's your love language?
12: Words of affirmation.
15: Okay.
12: Yeah. And my
16: You're amazing, Gary. Awesome having you out here. Nobody better.
12: And my wife is acts of service, so I've got to get home and take the trash out.
15: But I think by you modeling, every time we've been with you, you've shared stories about people that you've reached, troubled kids that needed help, that needed a parent, and you were there. And so you've modeled that all along the way for your kids, and now their lives have been dedicated to serving others.
12: Yeah.
15: That's really well done.
16: I remember, again, it was our youngest spring break, his senior year in high school. And instead of going on some crazy party deal with all these kids, we said, hey, let's do a trip. And you can take a buddy. So Cody took Matt and we went, I don't know, where did we go?
15: We went on a cruise.
16: Yeah, we went on a cruise. And anyway, we ended up in Florida, probably before the cruise or after. All I remember is in this rental car, we're driving to the airport or something. And somehow I made a wrong turn and we ended up in this little cul-de-sac. And there was a woman in a car stuck in sand. She couldn't get her car out of sand. Now, I'm from Michigan. I've never seen this. I'm like, snow, I can rock your car out of snow. I've done it many times. But sand, right? And so we drove right by her, and I stopped. And I said, hey, I think she's stuck. Let's go back and help. And they're like, what? What do you mean help? I'm like, I don't know what their situation is, but it looks like she's in a snowdrift and she can't get out. And so we pile out of the car and both of them are like, we're going to go help some strange lady. I'm like, we're going to try. And we go back there. And of course, they're both high school football players and they ended up pushing this lady out. And it was just like getting out of snowdrift.
12: Yeah.
16: We get her out of snowdrift.
15: And these
16: out
15: two
16: of the
15: guys
16: sand.
15: Are big football players.
16: Yes. Oh, yeah. They're muscle bound. They're going to play college football. And we get back in the car. And I'm not kidding. I don't know what you think, Ann. Of the entire spring break trip, including this incredible cruise, that's the memory that I have and they had. When we all got back in the car, we were like cheering.
12: Yeah.
16: It was just this endorphins. We were excited, like, wow, we actually helped some stranger lady out of just a simple sand thing.
12: Yeah.
16: But like you said, it is that act of serving others brought something to our soul. So you're saying as a parent, when we model that and get our kids involved in that, it's going to do the same thing for them?
12: Absolutely. Mm-hmm. Absolutely. You know, certainly, reading the scriptures to them, you know, as they're growing up and having them in a youth group at church, all that's very, very positive. You know, they're hearing all those things at church and other things. But our model in serving and other things, our model of the way we live our lives is going to have the greatest impact on our teenagers. Mm. And those are the things they're going to look back and they're going to remember.
15: Well, what that does too, it takes their eyes off of themselves, which as teenagers, it's easy to be looking at themselves a lot. And that takes us into that mental health or emotional health area where parents are talking about this so much because their kids are depressed. They're dealing with anxiety. They're not sure how to help. And you talk about this in your book too, of even how the love languages can impact that.
12: Yeah. If the teenager feels loved, first of all, I mean, I think that's one of the most fundamental emotional needs that a child has is to feel loved. And if we understand their love language and they give heavy doses of that love language, and we sprinkle in the other four because we want the child to learn there's more than one way to love, you know. And that child feels loved. And then they have a demonstration in front of them every day of how to live the Christian life, what this looks like. It's a life of serving other people. And we bring them into those service things so they get to experience what you were just talking about earlier, of helping other people. Because part of the thing with teenagers is they're trying to find meaning to life. Why am I here? What's this all about? Well, it's all about serving other people, you know, from the Christian perspective. So if we can help them do that, they feel good about themselves after they've done it. You know, they push the lady out of the sand, they're feeling good about themselves. And they realize, oh man, this is wonderful. So then they start looking for places where they can serve. So yeah, we're teaching them by our model to follow Jesus. And we're acknowledging that the reason we are doing these things is because we're followers of Jesus. You know, we've given our lives to him and we're his representatives in the world. And we're here to make the world a better place. If they get that image and that picture, they're far more likely to follow through with what they've been taught.
16: Now, did you ever have to go into your son or daughter's bedroom at night after you blew it as a bad model and say, I'm sorry?
12: You know, I don't remember going into their bedroom and doing that, but I do remember telling them I'm sorry.
16: Yeah.
12: On several occasions. But I tried to do it pretty quickly after I'd done it.
16: So don't wait till bedtime.
12: Yeah, yeah. Just if you realize you've done wrong, maybe walk around the block if you need to cool off, but then come back and say, I won't apologize to you.
15: I think Dave brought that up because I would apologize to my kids right away.
17: I wasn't thinking of you. I was thinking of me.
15: No, but then what happens as a parent, I think, I don't know if men do this, but I do this as a mom. I blew it. I apologize. I ask for their forgiveness. But then I go to bed and I just can't get over it. You know, I hear that self-condemnation. What kind of mom would do that?
12: Yeah.
15: So then I would go back into the room, apologize again. One of our sons wrote about it in the book because I said I just couldn't get out of that rut of feeling like I'm a terrible mom. Yeah. What kind of parent would do this? And that son said, I don't know why my mom kept coming back in. She apologized. I forgave her right away, but I couldn't get over the guilt.
12: Yeah.
15: How would you encourage parents with that?
12: It's a matter of forgiving ourselves. I was speaking in a prison one night, local prison, and they invited the wives to come in with the men, and I did a marriage thing. And in the Q&A, this father said, he was the prisoner, he said, Dr. Shaman, I've asked God to forgive me, and I know he has, and my wife here has forgiven me, and my sons have forgiven me, but what I want to know is, how do I forgive myself for all the pain that I caused other people? And I'd never heard that question before. And I think God just gave me this. Here was my answer. I said, okay, stand in front of a mirror and talk to yourself. And just say, self, you blew it. You blew it big time. And you hurt a lot of people, self. But a holy God has forgiven you because of Jesus and what he did on the cross for you. And, you know, parents sometimes say to me, when their child has done something really, really bad and they're in prison or they've gotten somebody pregnant or whatever, and they say, here's what they say in my office, Dr. Chapman, what did we do wrong? And I say to them, God himself had two children named Adam and Eve, and they blew it. And they had a perfect father. So don't take all the blame for the decisions your adult children make. Because they can make decisions, poor decisions, with good parents. Now, if you know some things where you failed them, fine, you go apologize to them. But don't just automatically take all the blame on yourself for the poor decisions that your adult children make.
15: What did you think of today?
16: Gary is always the best. I love it when Gary comes in the studio. And, man, today we get to talk about teenagers. It was great stuff. Again, his book is Things I Wish I'd Known Before My Child Became a Teenager.
15: And I know that you'll probably want to get this book and maybe tell some other people about it. And all you have to do is get your copy by clicking the link in the show notes at familylifetoday.com.
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19: It's Crazy Money Day. Hi, I'm Chuck Bentley with My Money Life from Crown. In Mark chapter 14, we see a powerful picture of worship. Jesus was in Bethany reclining at a table in the home of Simon the leper when Mary approached him. She came with an alabaster jar of very expensive perfume. She broke it and poured the contents on his head. It was incredibly valuable, something that could have been sold for a large sum of money. Those around her didn't understand. Some even criticized her, calling it wasteful. But Jesus saw it differently. He called it beautiful. You see, true worship is about sacrifice. Romans 12:1 tells us to offer our lives as living sacrifices. And sometimes that means giving our very best, even when it costs us something very significant. Mary's act wasn't logical. It wasn't efficient. But it was deeply personal. It was an expression of love that said, Jesus, you're worth more than anything I have. She risked being misunderstood, even ridiculed, but her devotion to Christ outweighed her fear. Jesus responded by saying that her story would be remembered wherever the gospel is preached. It's a reminder that our actions, especially our acts of worship and generosity, have a lasting impact. In Matthew 25, Jesus says that what we do for others, we do for Him. If we truly recognize who Christ is and all He's done, giving Him our best is not a loss. It's our expression of worship because He is worth it all. Now, I'm excited to invite you to join us in Knoxville, Tennessee, September the 10th through the 12th. We want to celebrate all that God has done through Crown over the last 50 years. Learn more at crown.org/50 years.
20: 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Last year near Jakarta, Indonesia, Muslim protesters formed a human chain to block Christians from attending a Christmas worship service. Holding anti-Christian banners and shouting jihadist slogans, some protesters physically held or pushed believers who tried to get to the church. This was the third blockade of this church. Local authorities have provided a temporary worship location, but VOM workers report Indonesia has become increasingly conservative in recent years, with Islamist groups regularly targeting churches through demonstrations, legal complaints, and even violence. Pray Indonesia's Christians will worship freely and boldly, without fear of intimidation or attack.
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6: The Bible reminds us, the Lord is near to all who call on Him. 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
6: 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Jesus taught us to pray, to be united as one. 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
24: Hi, I'm Lindsay, and I attend Bethany Community Church North. Would you join me in saying the Lord's Prayer? Our Father in heaven, hallowed be your name. Your kingdom come, your will be done on earth as it is in heaven. Give us today our daily bread and forgive us our trespasses as we forgive those who trespass against us. And lead us not into temptation, but deliver us from evil. For yours is the kingdom, the power, and the glory forever and ever. Amen.
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0: The discovery in Texas of a flesh-eating insect called the New World Screwworm Fly has ranchers on edge. State Agriculture Commissioner Sid Miller says one key to stopping the spread is a drug called ivermectin.
1: A lot of people may have heard of that during COVID. Ivermectin is very effective in treating and preventing screwworm infestations.
0: China hardened their stance on a show of remembrance for a brutal 1989 crackdown in Beijing. President Trump says his administration will spend nearly $700 million to support coal-fired power plants and coal exports. Speaking with reporters, President Trump says Bill Pulte will not be his nominee for National Intelligence Chief. A takedown of alleged fraudsters in Ohio was announced by the Department of Justice. From America's News Network, USA Radio News.
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25: Good morning. There's not really anything slow on the roads right now. Now, please note this weekend in Seattle, North 5 is going to be closed from I-90 to 45th, but the express lanes will be operating in the northbound direction to help. And I have heard that on Monday, they will be open in the morning in the southbound direction, so that should help some of this traffic. Traffic is from World Concern. 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
27: 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And in these dangerous days, you have got to raise your children. Now, today, you're not going to be successful raising your children as you ought unless you have the kind of faith that Amram and Jochebed had. They were not afraid. Don't you throw up your hands. Don't throw in the towel. Don't say there's no hope. Don't give up the battle. But have the vision and the valor to be the parents that God wants you to be.
26: Welcome to Love Worth Finding, featuring the timeless lessons and teaching of Adrian Rogers. In part one of today's message, we learn the most powerful and influential people on the earth are mothers and fathers of faith. Hebrews 11 tells the story of the prophet Moses, which began with his parents, Amram and Jochebed. As parents of faith, they had vision and valor. They recognized the spiritual conflict hidden in their present circumstances. Likewise, in these treacherous days, raising children is a spiritual battle, and our only hope is a solid faith in Jesus Christ. If you have your Bible, turn to Hebrews chapter 11 as Adrian Rogers shares part two of Faith for the Family.
27: Beyond the shadow of any doubt, the most powerful and influential people on earth do not occupy the houses of elected office or run the machinery of industry or handle the business of Wall Street. The most powerful and influential people on earth are parents of faith. And that's why we're speaking today about Amram and Jochebed. Their claim to fame is that they raised a child whose name was Moses, who literally changed the world. I cannot overestimate the importance of family. The Bible says in Psalm 68 and verse 6 that God sets the solitary in families. And you can understand why the devil has unleashed all of the artillery of hell against the family. But going against the tide were Amram and Jochebed, and I want us to learn four things about faith for the family today, okay? The title, Faith for the Family. And the very first thing I want you to see is what I'm going to call faith's vision. Faith's vision. Look, if you will, now in verse 23. By faith, Moses, when he was born, was hid 3 months of his parents because they saw that he was a proper child and they were not afraid of the king's commandment. And what does that mean, a proper child? Some translations give it a beautiful child. Taylor translates it, they saw that he was an unusual child. Now, I believe that Amram and Jochebed were people of great faith. Obviously, they were, because the Bible says that they were. They were people of great faith. But, you see, they were students of the Word of God. They were both born of the tribe of Levi. They both were raised, as we could say, PKs, preacher's kids almost. And they had been studying the Scriptures. And they knew that God had prophesied that the children of Israel were going to come out of Egypt after 400 years. The clock had been ticking, the pages torn from the calendar, and now 400 years had transpired. It was time to come out. A leader was needed. And they looked, and here's a child, an unusual child. I believe that what engendered and inculcated the faith in the lives of Amram and Jochebed was twofold. Number one, they had the written word, and number two, the Spirit of God had spoken to their heart and said, this child is the proper child. This is the unusual child. Well, you say, Pastor Rogers, how about my child? Is my child special? Absolutely. You better believe that your child is special. Every child is special. And parents need to see every child as a special child. You just take that child and say, my child is a gift from God. And say, oh God, give me the faith that Amram and Jochebed had to see a destiny for my child. This is faith's vision. But now let's move on and think not only of faith's vision, but to get more serious, faith's valor. Look again, if you will, in verse 23. By faith, Moses, when he was born, was hid 3 months of his parents because they saw he was a proper child and they were not afraid. Underscore that phrase in your own Bible. They were not afraid of the king's commandment. Now, they had every reason to be afraid, because the king, old Pharaoh, and you can read about it, in Exodus 1:22, had commanded that all the little boy babies be drowned in the Nile. But they were not afraid. Now, it was a dangerous time for them. But the reason they were not afraid is they realized that their battle was not primarily with Pharaoh. Their battle was a spiritual battle. Amen. That's what the Apostle Paul teaches us in Ephesians chapter 6 and verse 12. For we wrestle not against flesh and blood, but against principalities, against powers, against the rulers of the darkness of this world, against spiritual wickedness in high places. Now, they were dark days for Amram and Jochebed, but the Bible says they were not afraid. Now, I want to say to all of you parents, put the fear out of your life and say, by faith, we're going to raise this child in these dangerous days for Jesus. Now, today, you're not going to be successful raising your children as you ought unless you have the kind of faith that Amram and Jochebed had, faith's vision and faith's valor. They were not afraid. Don't you throw up your hands. Don't throw in the towel. Don't say there's no hope. Don't give up the battle, but have the vision and the valor to be the parents that God wants you to be. Now, number three, I want you to see also faith's venture. Look again in verse 23. By faith, Moses, when he was born, was hid 3 months of his parents because they saw that he was a proper child and they were not afraid of the king's commandment. They did something. They hid their child from Pharaoh's henchmen. And later on, we're going to see that they built an ark that was used to deliver this little baby boy. The point is that they did not just sit around and saying, well, we're going to trust God. Faith without works is dead. When you have the vision and you have the valor, then you've got to have the venture. James says in James 2, verse 17, faith without works is dead. True faith is belief with legs on it. It does something. Now, these parents did not have fatalism. They didn't say, whatever will be, just let it happen. You take a garden and leave it alone, it's going to turn into weeds. It wasn't fatalism. It wasn't fanaticism. They didn't say, well, we'll just throw him in the Nile and let God take care of him. They didn't do that. They did something. If you believe God for a house, say amen with a hammer and saw. Sir, if you believe in God for a wife, use a little cologne. Say amen with work. The Bible says if a man won't work, neither should he eat. You do your part, and God is going to do his part. Remember our scripture that says, train up a child in the way that he should go, and when he's old, he'll not depart from it. Well, then that is your duty to train him up. Now, political correctness is against that today. They think that you're interfering with a little child's life. Political correctness says, don't spank the child. That's child abuse. God's word says in Proverbs 22, verse 15, foolishness is bound up in the heart of a child, but the rod of correction will drive it far from him. Political correctness today says, well, give your daughters birth control pills. The word of God says in Hebrews 13, verse 4, marriage is honorable and the bed undefiled, but adulterers and whoremongers God will judge. Political correctness says that the government is to be partners with the parents. But the Bible says in Proverbs 1:27, verse 3, lo, children are the heritage of the Lord, and the fruit of the womb is his reward. Political correctness says you let your children choose their own sexual preference. But the Bible says in Leviticus 18, verse 22, thou shalt not lie with mankind as with womankind. It is abomination. That's what God's word says. Now, political correctness says let your schools teach sex education. The Bible says train up a child in the way that he should go, and when he's old, he'll not depart from it. When you do what God would have you to do, then God will move in and do his part. Are you training your children? The word train in the dictionary says this: to prepare for a contest, to instruct by exercise, to drill, to form to a proper shape, to discipline for use. You have to train and to coach your children. You have to pray. You have to teach. You have to plead. You have to show by example. Again, go back. Do you have your children in a Bible-believing church? Do you have them in Bible class, Sunday school, under a born-again teacher? Are you training in the home by precept and by example? More people spend time sometimes training dogs than they do children. See these men who have champion bird dogs. Watch them and see how they train a dog. Then go to the home and see how he trains his children. Spends more time with the dog than the child. Then he ties the dog up at night and lets the kid run wild. We're to train. Amen. You see, if you teach a child, and that's all you do, you teach him one thing, somebody else can come along and teach him something else. But when you train him, he gets something through the pores of his skin into his very psyche. When a child is trained, there's a difference between teaching and training. Perhaps you've heard the story of the little boy was on his tricycle running around and around and around the block. Somebody said, son, what are you doing? He said, I'm mad at mommy. I'm running away from home. So why are you going around and around the block? He said, mommy won't let me cross the street. The child had been trained. Joyce was gone, and I had to take care of myself, which is always pathetic. But I had to take care of myself. I had to pour my own cornflakes and everything. And when I got out of bed, I looked back at that bed, and I thought, well, now if Joyce were here, the bed would be made. But nobody else is going to be at this house but me. But I won't have any guests in the bedroom. I'm going to get right back in that same bed tonight. It doesn't make any sense to make up that bed. But I said Joyce would make up the bed, and she would expect me to make up the bed. I found myself making up that bed. And then on top of that, I put the two pillows there, covered them up, and then I put one, two, three more pillows on there. For whatever purpose, I have no idea. And then on top of those other three pillows and in front of them, I set a teddy bear. Nobody's going to see that but me. And it dawned on me, Adrian, you have been trained. You've been trained. That's training. That's what you have to put in the hearts and minds and lives of your children, and wives in the hearts and minds of your husbands, to know how to train them. Now, this is faith's venture. Now, faith honors God and God honors faith, and it is amazing what God begins to do now for these parents, because the Bible tells us also over there in the book of Exodus that after they could no longer hide the baby, they made a little boat, a little ark out of bulrushes, and went down and put it in the River Nile. And you remember the story. It's one of the favorite Bible stories of all times. The princess, Pharaoh's daughter, came down there to bathe. Now, what is a princess doing bathing in the dirty Nile? She has her palace, her lavish baths, her marble tubs. Maybe she remembers the time as a little girl she used to play in the old swimming hole. I don't know. But she goes to that exact spot where that little baby is floating there in that basket. And she sees him there among the reeds there in the side of the muddy Nile, and picks him up and says, well, this is one of the Hebrews' children. At that exact moment, the baby cries. The baby cries. I don't think it was a diaper pin. I think an angel reached down and pinched that little baby. And her heart, her maternal heart, was melted at the cry of that little baby. And about that time, Moses' sister, Miriam, steps up and says, if it please the princess, I can get one of the Hebrew women to come and nurse this child for you. She said, do it. Miriam said, guess what, Mama? Guess what? You're going to get little Moses back, and you are going to nurse him. You're going to be able to train him. And she trained this little child. Oh, how she must have poured her heart, her life, her mind, her prayers into the heart of little Moses. Isn't God great? And here, Moses now is being trained by his own mother, and and she's getting paid for it. And besides that, he has his tuition paid, the University of Egypt. And he's going there getting the finest education that money could buy. And the Bible tells us in Acts chapter 7 and verse 22, and Moses was learned in all of the wisdom of the Egyptians and was mighty in words and deeds. Oh, what a mighty thing God began to do when they did their part. When you obey God and when you follow God, God is going to move in and do something very wonderful. Now, let's move to the last and final point, because it's the most exciting of all, and that's faith's victory. Because you see, friend, faith is the victory that overcometh the world. Look again, if you will, beginning in verse 24. By faith, Moses, when he was come to years, refused to be called the son of Pharaoh's daughter, choosing rather to suffer affliction with the people of God than to enjoy the pleasures of sin for a season, esteeming the reproach of Christ greater riches, underscore that, than the treasures of Egypt. For he had respect unto the recompense of the reward. By faith, he, Moses, forsook Egypt, not fearing the wrath of the king. His parents were not afraid, neither was he. For he endured as seeing him who is invisible. That is, he'd caught a glimpse of Jesus, and he endured. Now, Moses is faced with tremendous temptation. He's already been through a secular education. But Jochebed has put in Moses' heart something that a secular university could not take away. She had pled with him, prayed with him, taught him, and trained him. And now he is being offered a choice. On the one hand is everything that royalty could provide. He would have pleasures. He would have treasures. He would have power. He would have position. He would have it all. But if he turned his back on it, the king would be angry with him. He would face the wrath of the king. He would face reproach, deprivation, and struggle. But yet he would have the treasures of Jesus, the riches of Jesus. So he is faced with a decision. Now, here's where the victory comes in. Here's what I want for my children. Here's what you want for your children. How did Moses make this decision? This is the crux of the whole matter. So I want to give you three words. First of all, there was an evaluation. There was an evaluation. Moses evaluated. Look in verse 29. Esteeming the reproach of Christ greater riches than the treasures of Egypt. On the one hand is the reproach of Christ. On the other hand, treasures of Egypt. And he is evaluating which is greater. Now, Moses, through the teaching of his parents, came to see that the riches of Christ, the treasures of Christ, were greater than the riches of Egypt. Now, the word here is he esteemed. Do you see the word esteemed there in verse 26? That is a bookkeeping term. That is, he's balancing the ledger. What he is seeing is this, that the glories of the future would outweigh the pleasures of the present. He saw that to be a child of God was greater than to be a grandchild of Pharaoh. He saw that it was better to have favor with the King of Kings than with the king of Egypt. Now, what I'm trying to say is this, that Moses is getting his values straight. That is so important for your children, to teach your children how to evaluate. Because if you don't do that, you will never do the rest of it. So step number one is evaluation. Then step number two is determination. Look, if you will, in verse

0: free to choose. We're not free not to choose. We're not free to choose the consequences of our choice. We choose, and then the choice chooses for us. Moses chose on the basis of an evaluation. An evaluation led to a determination, and that determination led to an elimination. Look, if you will, in verse 24. By faith, Moses, when he was come to years, refused to be called the son of Pharaoh's daughter. Look in verse 27. By faith, he forsook Egypt. Now, get it straight. First, an evaluation. Then, a determination. Then, an elimination. What most parents are trying to do is to get the kids not to do this and not to do that and not to do that. They're saying, come out of Egypt, don't play footsie with the king and all of this, but they don't have any reason for doing it. You've got to get into their heart values. Once they see value, then they determine. And once they determine, they eliminate. I've often used this illustration. If you try to take a nasty bone away from a dog, you just might get bit. But if you put some steak on the ground, the dog will drop the bone to get the steak. Now, what did Moses' parents put into his heart? Some steak. The riches of Jesus Christ. And if your kids don't see that, if they don't learn that, if there's no evaluation, there will be no determination, and no determination, there will be no elimination, and Egypt will have them. But you can be parents of faith. Faith's vision. Faith's valor. Faith's venture will lead to faith's victory. Some years ago, scientists created something called a bathysphere, a big globe that men could get inside of, made of steel, many inches thick, and they began to lower it into the ocean. Deeper, deeper, deeper, deeper, deeper, deeper, deeper, deeper than a man had ever descended. They got down to 37,000 feet below the surface of the sea. The pressure of that water was enormous. Had that thing not been built out of steel, it would have been crushed like an aluminum can. They had a small window. They could look out and they saw something they never expected to see. Fish swimming along. Fish with supple skin, swimming under enormous pressure. Pressure that would have crushed that bathysphere. And they said, why? How is this? And science answered, those fish had pressure inside of them that equaled the pressure on the outside and allowed them to live. Now, folks, there are a lot of pressures on our kids today, and you better be certain they have something on the inside. And that's up to parents to do it.
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7: In Tacoma on South 5 at Tacoma Mall Boulevard, we've got a crash blocking part of the off-ramp, so watch out for that. Out of Renton on North 167, it is getting busier at 405. And then on North 405, we've got a slow spot right around Sunset Boulevard. Traffic is from World Concern. 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
8: 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It's so critical to understand our identities. And it's just as critical to understand where we're going. You see, when you have a healthy understanding of who you are, it's going to affect the way you act.

0: Imagine this. Before the world was even created, God had you in mind. You know, so much of how we live, it comes back to what we believe about who we are. And when our identity is rooted in God, it changes the way that we walk through life. Hello and welcome to Discovering the Jewish Jesus. I'm your host, Dustin Roberts. Today, Rabbi Schneider turns to the book of Ephesians to talk about identity and our destiny. 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
1: You know, Yeshua said, "The words that I speak unto you, they are spirit and they are life." Have you ever thought about that? A lot of times we think of spirit as something very, very mysterious. And certainly there is a mysterious element to understanding the spiritual world. But think about what this means. When Yeshua said, "The words that I speak to you are spirit and life." When we think of this and we think about what is a word, beloved, it is a verbal expression, listen to this, of a thought. So what that means is the thoughts that we think, beloved, are spiritual. Sometimes when we think of the devil, for example, we think of, you know, some kind of figure with horns and demonic apparition. But I want you to understand, beloved, that the enemy comes to us, listen now, in the realm of thought, because when Yeshua said, "The words that I speak to you are spirit and life," and knowing then that a word is a verbal expression of a thought, thereby deducing that a thought is spirit, we need to be very careful about guarding our thoughts. That's why it's so important, beloved, to seize the word of God and not let anything else in, because these words that Yeshua said are spirit and life that control the thinking process, determines whether we're walking in the light or in the darkness. So with all that said, I want you to be prepared, beloved, to receive the word of God today in Yeshua's name. And that word that you're going to receive today, beloved, is going to be spirit and life. The Father said in the Hebrew Bible, "To this one will I look, he that trembles or honors or has reverence for my word." We're continuing then our study today in the book of Ephesians. We're talking once again about identity and destiny. This to me is one of the most special portions of scripture in terms of my walk with God, because in this section of scripture, beloved, the Lord reveals to us what he's done for us before the foundation of the world. Ephesians 1 verse 3 says this, "Blessed be the God and Father of the Lord Jesus Christ, of Yeshua HaMashiach, who has blessed us with every spiritual blessing in the heavenly places in Messiah, in Christ, just as he chose us in him," in who? In Jesus, "before the foundation of the world," listen now, "and predestined us to adoption as sons through Yeshua to himself." We're taking that apart now, and in taking it apart, we're discovering two things. We're discovering, number one, who we are to the Father, and secondly, what we're discovering is where we're going. It's so critical, beloved, to understand who we are. It's so critical to understand our identities. And it's just as critical to understand where we're going. Because as a man thinketh, so he is. You see, when you have a healthy understanding of who you are, it's going to affect the way you act. It's going to affect the way you treat people. It's going to affect your relationships. It's going to affect the way you serve. And when you have a proper understanding of where you're going and have a hope because you know where you're going and it's to the Lord and to heaven, you're going to have joy in your life and you're going to have power and spiritual energy. That's what the Bible says. The joy of the Lord is our strength. In this section of scripture, the Lord reveals to us who we are and where we're going. As a side note, to help illustrate this concept of knowing who we are is fundamental, I think about John chapter 13. And in John chapter 13, Yeshua was celebrating Passover with his disciples. The scripture says there in John 13 these words, that Jesus, that Yeshua, knowing that he had come from God, knowing that the Father had given him all things, and knowing that he was going back to God, he knew who he was, he knew he had come from God, he knew how blessed he was, he knew the Father had given him all things, so he didn't need anything else, because he knew he already possessed everything, and he also knew where he was going back to God, and the scripture says, knowing that, listen now, he girded himself with a towel and began hallelujah, to wash the disciples' feet. And beloved, when you and I are secure in who we are, when we know that we're already blessed, we're not going to be so focused on trying to fulfill our own needs, because we're going to know, beloved, that those needs have already been met and we're already blessed. And it's going to free us, beloved, to be greater servants for God on this earth, just as we see in the life of Jesus. In the book of Ephesians, we learn, first of all, that our God has blessed us with every spiritual blessing. I'm going to go now to the book of Ephesians. I'm going to begin to read there once again in the third verse of chapter 1. It says, "Blessed be the God and Father of our Lord Jesus Christ, of Yeshua HaMashiach the Messiah, who has blessed us with every spiritual blessing in the heavenly places." The next verse, "Just as he chose us in him," in who? In Jesus, "before the foundation of the world." Let's take this scripture apart. This is going to be a very precise doctrinal study that we're going to be going through. I want you to get this in you. Believe me, it will affect you and change your life. I know so because it has mine. First of all, let's consider this. "Blessed be the God and Father of Yeshua HaMashiach." That's the way it begins. It's interesting that when we go back to the beginning of Scripture, God is referred to, for example, by Noah in the book of Genesis, in the book of Bereshit, we call it in Hebrew, which means beginnings. God is referred to as the Lord God of Shem. When Noah speaks of God, he says God is the God of Shem. He's tracing back different figures that we see recorded in Scripture. Later, we find in the book of Exodus, chapter 3, that the Lord reveals himself as, listen now, the God of Abraham, Isaac, and Jacob. As we come now to the book of Ephesians, we don't see the Lord referred to as the God of Shem, as he was by Noah. We don't see him referred to as the God of Abraham, Isaac, and Jacob, as he was by many of the biblical figures in the Hebrew Bible and the Old Testament. But now we see him, beloved, being referred to, get this now, as the God and Father of the Lord Jesus Christ, of Yeshua HaMashiach. You see, to us, to you and I, that have been adopted as sons by the Father through Yeshua, we don't preeminently address him anymore as the God of Abraham, Isaac, and Jacob. He still is, beloved, the God of Abraham, Isaac, and Jacob, but we don't come to him through Abraham, Isaac, and Jacob. We come to him through Yeshua. You see, the only reason you and I have access to the Lord is because we're in Yeshua. And so we no longer are addressing him predominantly by some of the titles that he was addressed by in the Hebrew scripture, because we've been brought into a new covenant. And the covenant that we're in, beloved, is the covenant that Jesus instituted with his own blood at Passover, when he lifted up that cup of wine and said something like, "Baruch atah Adonai Eloheinu melech olam borei pri hagafen, blessed art thou, Lord our God, King of the universe, who brings forth the fruit of the vine." Then he said to his disciples, "This is my blood shed for you in the new covenant for the forgiveness of your sins."
0: This is Discovering the Jewish Jesus, and Rabbi Schneider will be right back. But first, I want to ask you the most important question you could ever be asked. And that's, do you know Jesus Christ as your Lord and Savior? If you haven't yet invited Jesus into your heart today to lead your life and ask God to save you from your sins, I want to invite you. Do that right now. If you're ready, then I want you to pray this prayer with me. Father God, I repent of my sins, and I ask you to cleanse me with the blood of Jesus. I accept Jesus Christ, your Son, as my Lord and Savior. Help me to follow you all the days of my life as you show me how. In Jesus' name, amen. Friend, if you just prayed that prayer, I'm so excited for you. Let us know by clicking Find Jesus at discoveringthejewishjesus.com. And now, here's Rabbi.
1: Notice once again, blessed be the God and Father of the Lord Jesus Christ, of Yeshua HaMashiach, who has blessed us with every spiritual blessing in the heavenly places. God, beloved, for the rest of eternity, will be known to the church preeminently as the God and Father of the Lord Jesus Christ, of Yeshua, hallelujah, HaMashiach, the Messiah and the King of the Jews. Because it's only in Yeshua, beloved, that you and I have access to God. We've been adopted as sons in Yeshua. So he'll always be known to you and I as the God and Father of Yeshua HaMashiach. As we continue on, beloved, I want you to consider with me, many believers today, when you hear them pray, they almost exclusively refer to the Lord as God or as Lord. And he is Lord and he is God. But you know what, beloved? If we find that our prayer life is almost exclusively addressing the Lord as God, then something, beloved, is missing in the depth of our relationship with him. Because when you study the prayer life of Yeshua, and when you see the way Yeshua related to God, Yeshua referred to God, listen now, almost exclusively, get this, as Father. And the Lord wants to move you and I beyond just knowing him as God. The Lord, beloved, wants you and I, listen to this now, to learn how to recognize and know him deeply and intimately as, listen, our Father. So, for example, when you look at the words of Yeshua, we read these words in John chapter 5, verse number 17 and 19. Yeshua says, my Father is working until now, and I myself am working. John 10:18, Yeshua says this commandment I received from my Father. Almost exclusively, Yeshua, Jesus, referred to God as Father. And you see, in order for God to be our Father, beloved, he has to be Yeshua's Father, because remember, we are in him. Listen to what Ephesians 1 says in verse number 5. He predestined us to adoption as sons. Remember, how does Yeshua refer to God? As Father. We read in Ephesians 1:5, he predestined us, you and I that know him, that are born again, bought by the blood of Messiah. He predestined us to adoption as sons through Jesus Christ, through Yeshua HaMashiach, to himself, according to the kind intention of his will. You see, if he's not Yeshua's Father, he's not our Father either, because we are, listen now, in him. We're chosen in him. Listen to what Ephesians chapter 1, verse 4 says. Just as he chose us in him. In who? In Jesus. Just as he chose us in him before the foundation of the world. So you and I, beloved, are chosen in Yeshua. And in order for God to be our Father, he must be Jesus's Father, because we're in Jesus. But hallelujah, the great news, beloved, is that he is Yeshua's Father. And Yeshua refers to him almost exclusively as Father. And because he's Yeshua's Father, beloved, he's our Father. And God today, beloved, wants you and I, listen now, to own him as our Father, just like Jesus does. And so we look at Jesus' words, for example, in the Gospel of John, chapter number 20, verse number 17. Hear what Jesus said in John 20, verse 17. He said to his disciple, listen, I ascend to my Father and to your Father, and to my God and to your God. Once again, we're talking about how you and I have been chosen in Yeshua and adopted as sons by the Father in him. In John 20:17, Yeshua says, before he ascends to heaven to his disciples, I ascend to my Father and your Father, to my God and your God. Get the order of this. Yeshua says, I ascend to my Father. Now, why did he not say, I ascend to our Father? Because he said, I ascend to my Father and your Father. Why did he not just say, I ascend to our Father? Because, beloved, listen now, he's Yeshua's Father first, and it's only because we are in Yeshua that God becomes our Father. But because we are in Yeshua, he has become just as much, hallelujah, our Father as he is Jesus's Father. You see, the Gospel of John chapter 1 verse 14 tells us that Yeshua is the only begotten of the Father. In other words, in the beginning was the Word, and the Word was with God, and the Word was God. That's Yeshua. He's the Word. The Word became flesh. Yeshua is the only begotten of the Father. He's been in the Father as Son from the beginning. So Yeshua says, I ascend to my God first. He's Jesus' God and Father first. I ascend to my Father, Yeshua said, and your Father. And the good news of this, beloved, is that when you stand in the mirror, when you recognize that you're in Jesus, and because you're in Jesus, hallelujah, God has become your Father. That's an awesome thing, hallelujah. And God doesn't see your sin, beloved, because your sin, beloved, has been paid for, hallelujah, by the blood of Jesus. That's why verse number 7 of Ephesians says this: in him we have redemption through his blood, the forgiveness of sins. Isn't that awesome? Beloved, the forgiveness, hallelujah, of our sin and our trespasses in him. This is an awesome thing, the fatherhood, hallelujah, of God. Now, I'm going to begin once again, beginning with Ephesians 1, reading through several verses. Again, I'm going to be redundant here, but I want you to understand that repetition, hallelujah, is the motor of learning. Hear the word of God. Blessed be the God and Father of Yeshua HaMashiach, who, listen to this now, has blessed us with every spiritual blessing in the heavenly places, in Messiah, just as he chose us in him, in Messiah, before the foundation of the world. Now, what did I just read? Does it say, blessed be the God and Father of Yeshua Mashiach, who will bless us? No. Does it say, blessed be the God and Father of Yeshua Mashiach, who might bless us? No. What it says, beloved, is, blessed be the God and Father of the Lord Jesus Christ, of Yeshua Mashiach, the Messiah. Listen to this now. Who has blessed us? He's already blessed us. Blessed be the God and Father of Yeshua Mashiach, who has blessed us with every spiritual blessing in the heavenly places, just as he chose us in him before the foundation of the world. When did he bless us? He blessed us, Yedidim, beloved ones, get this, when he chose us in him before the foundation of the world. You were blessed, beloved, when God chose you in his son, Messiah Jesus, before you were born, before the foundation of the world. Paul tells us in Timothy that this grace was granted to us, not according to our works, but because of his eternal purpose from eternity for our lives. And so we have reason to have joy today. We're already blessed, beloved, because we're chosen, hallelujah, in Yeshua HaMashiach, according to Paul's words, before the foundation of the world. And once again, who's the one that has chosen us and blessed us? God the Father. Blessed be the God and Father, 1:3 of Ephesians. Blessed be the God and Father of Yeshua HaMashiach, who has blessed us with every spiritual blessing in the heavenly places of Messiah, just as he chose us, who the Father chose us in Messiah before the foundation of the world, and then he predestined us to adoption as sons. So who's the one that has done all this for us? Listen, beloved, it's God the Father. You see, we find in the Hebraic tradition, in the Hebrew roots of Scripture, that it's always the Father, beloved, that is the imparter of blessing. And so, for example, we see in the life of the patriarchs that Isaac, beloved, blesses his children, and he calls his sons over, and he says in Genesis chapter 27, verse number 4, he calls his son, and he says to his son, come near to me, come before me, that I might bless you. We see the same thing with Joseph's father. When Joseph's father heard of Joseph's sons, he said to Joseph, bring them here to me that I might bless them. And so in Hebraic tradition, it's always the father that is the imparter of blessing. And so it's no different here in Scripture. Blessed be the God and Father of Yeshua HaMashiach, who has blessed us with every spiritual blessing in the heavenly places in Messiah. You see, all of us have had imperfect fathers, and some of us have had really terrible fathers. Some of you have had fathers that have abused you and abandoned you and have provided no leadership and no direction in your life. But you know what, beloved? Your earthly father isn't your real father. Your true father, beloved, is your heavenly father, and he's blessed you. That's why Yeshua said, call no man on earth father. because you have one Father, and that's your Father in heaven. And your Father in heaven, beloved, has good things for you. And he's blessed you with every spiritual blessing, hallelujah, in the heavenly places in Messiah. So, Father God, we bless you today. And we want to tell you, Father God, how thankful we are today for your love. Father, that you chose us in Messiah Yeshua, in your Son Jesus, before the foundation of the world, and predestined us, Father God, to adoption in him to be your sons. And Father, we want to begin to own you as our Father, even as Yeshua owns you as his Father, Father, in a deeper and more intimate way than ever before. So we pray that you'll give us a spirit of wisdom and revelation to understand the depths of these truths, to understand, Father, the depth and the width and the breadth and the length of the love of God that predestined us in Jesus before the foundation of the world. Father, we love you today. Lord Jesus, we worship you today.
2: I've always liked a very simple approach to ministry in both my preaching and, beloved ones, in helping God's people understand why it's important to support ministry with our finances. I'm reading a very simple portion of scripture I've referred to before, but I love it because it's so simple and so authentic. Listen to what John says in the book of 3 John, verse 7 and 8. Speaking of those that are sent out to preach the gospel, he says this, "For they went out for the sake of the name." And then he continues in the 8th verse by saying this, "Therefore, we ought to support such men so that we may be fellow workers with the truth." You see, not everybody's called to do what I do. Not everyone's called to travel to Africa, Israel, preach the gospel all over the world, etc. But you can have a part in the lives that are being changed through my ministry, beloved ones, by supporting this ministry. I want to ask you, if you believe in the word that I'm preaching, if you believe in me, if you believe that there is authentic fruit, and if you're being helped, I want to ask you to support this ministry financially. You're going to be blessed and have a reward for the lives that are being saved and changed.
0: Amen. And if what Rabbi has just said resonates with you, you can respond by giving a donation of any amount. 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
2: What I love about the Aaronic blessing is that it did not originate with man. The words actually proceeded from the very essence of God himself. The blessing comes from the book of Numbers, chapter 6. So listen to these words and receive the blessing of the Lord into your life today. The Lord bless you and keep you. The Lord make his face shine on you and be gracious to you. The Lord lift you up with his countenance. And the Lord give you, beloved one, his peace. And now in Hebrew.

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3: Welcome to Breakpoint, a daily look at an ever-changing culture through the lens of unchanging truth. For the Colson Center, I'm John Stone Street. 20 years ago, Al Gore released the documentary An Inconvenient Truth. After premiering to a standing ovation at Sundance and earning $25 million at the box office, it earned an Oscar for Best Documentary. Well, today, 20 years later, Gore still stands behind the film. Quote, "From my perspective, the movie's even more relevant today than when it first came out," he recently stated at an anniversary ceremony for the film, adding that global warming is not yet solved. And Gore's primary claims today are the same as they were a generation ago, that climate change is happening, that it is human-caused, and that it presents an existential threat to the human race. Unless the nations of the world took immediate and drastic steps to alter economic and political structures, he argued then, the runaway effects of warming would doom us all. In the documentary, Gore evoked a line from Mark Twain, saying, quote, "What gets us into trouble is not what we don't know, it's what we know for sure that just ain't so." In other words, the world was not too big for humanity to mess up, as so many believed. Maybe that was true at one time, he said, but it's not anymore. An Inconvenient Truth is the most consequential documentary of the last half century. Gore's prophecies had a profound impact on Western culture, from Hollywood to D.C. to the sciences, even the humanities in most universities. And for quite a while, to even question his claims was the same as being a flat earther. But not so much anymore. A recent article in National Review outlined Gore's failed prophecies. He promised, and I quote, "a world besieged by floods, droughts, storms, wildfires," wrote author Bjorn Lomborg. The data, however, tell a different story. Over the past century, as the global population quadrupled, deaths from climate-related disasters have plummeted, end quote. According to Lomborg, Gore was wrong about the catastrophic rise of sea levels, the cause of shrinking glaciers, extreme weather events, and the polar bear population. Even left-wing journal Slate published critiques for Gore, saying, quote, "Considering the multiple times Gore has given his greenhouse slideshow, he says thousands, it's jarring that the movie was not scrubbed for factual precision," end quote. Also, as Cornwall Alliance founder and president E. Calvin Beisner has argued, the widely believed and repeated assertion that all scientists agree with Gore's version of climate change has never been true and is simply not so today. An Inconvenient Truth was always more philosophy than it was science. Gore over-catastrophized his facts and figures in terms that did not allow for dissent. He was right to claim that ultimately this is not really a political issue so much as a moral issue, but in fact, to be more precise, it was always a worldview issue, specifically what we believe about the kind of world we live in and our place within it. If, as naturalistic worldviews demand, there's no God overseeing and superintending the flow of history, we're all here by accident. An Inconvenient Truth described a world that was on the precipice of a disaster that we caused and probably really couldn't fix. The Christian vision is that we aren't alone and we're not ultimately in charge. We're responsible. We're valuable creatures created to meaningfully care for the rest of creation. In other words, between the Bible and Gore's film is all the difference in the world. For the Colson Center, I'm John Stone Street with Breakpoint. Thanks today to William of Bozeman, Montana. 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Today's Breakpoint was co-authored with Dr. Timothy Padgett. 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
6: KCISA Radio News. I'm John Summers. Israel and Lebanon reached a ceasefire agreement, but as News Nation's Robert Sherman reports from Doha, Qatar, further attacks from both sides and Hezbollah are complicating things.
7: This all hinges upon Hezbollah stopping attacks on Israel and withdrawing to north of the Litani River, which, according to the international community...
6: President Trump says the U.S. will win the war one way or another, and Arizona's fake elector case is dealt a setback. The number of empty stores in the nation's largest city has officials worried. A Norfolk Airbnb rentals pulled off the platform after several recent shooting incidents at the home. If you want to hydrate at the World Cup matches, bring some money along. The Prince Estate's making available 10 unreleased Prince songs. From America's News Network, USA Radio News.
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9: In Tacoma on South 5 at Tacoma Mall Boulevard, we've got a crash blocking part of the off-ramp. Just keep an eye out for that. Out of Auburn on North 167, it is starting to get slower from 15th Street Northwest to 277th, and then it is busier at 405. In Renton on North 405, same story from Highway 169 to Sunset Boulevard. Out of North Seattle on South 5, it is crowded from Northgate to Lake City Way. Traffic is from That's a Doozy. What happens when kids ask the big faith questions? Hear the honest, funny, and deep moments on That's a Doozy at purposely.com. 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
11: The late Arthur Watson was an executive with IBM and later U.S. ambassador to France. He had a humorous take on being too cautious in life. He said, "Show me a man with both feet on the ground, and I'll show you a man who can't put his pants on." Well, Mr. Watson was saying that sometimes it's necessary to stand on one foot instead of two, and to take a bit of risk in life. If the Apostle Peter had remained standing on both feet, he never would have climbed out of his boat and walked on the water to reach Jesus. Well, this is David Jeremiah encouraging you to get on the road to new life. 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
14: 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I'm Dr. James Dobson, and I'm thrilled that you've joined us.
15: Welcome to Family Talk, the broadcast division of the Dr. James Dobson Family Institute. I'm Roger Marsh. On June the 6th, 1944, Allied forces launched one of the most daring military operations in human history, storming the beaches of Normandy, France, in a battle that would ultimately break the grip of Nazi Germany on occupied Europe. The men who fought and died that day left a legacy that still echoes across generations. On today's edition of Family Talk, we are continuing airing a special conversation that Dr. James Dobson recorded several years ago to commemorate the 75th anniversary of that invasion. In the recording, he's joined once again by retired Lieutenant General Jerry Boykin, decorated war hero, original Delta Force member, and the son of a sailor who was wounded driving a Higgins boat ashore at Omaha Beach. In this second installment, they'll dig into what made that generation so remarkable and what their sacrifice still means for America today. So sit back and enjoy this powerful conversation featuring Dr. James Dobson and the panel talking about storming the beach, remembering the sacrifice of D-Day on today's edition of Family Talk.
14: Well, hello, everyone, and welcome to this Friday edition of Family Talk. I'm your host, Dr. James Dobson, and I thank you for being with us again today. Yesterday, we talked the whole program about the D-Day invasion in Normandy. We're going to do it again today because it was a crucial turning point that eventually ended World War II. Our program was dedicated to honoring the countless men who sacrificed their lives on that day for the cause of freedom. My guest then was my good friend, retired Lieutenant General Jerry Boykin. He's a highly decorated and seasoned war hero who now serves as the Executive Vice President of the Family Research Council. General Boykin is with us again today, and I'm delighted about that. Jerry, we were talking last time about the greatest generation. I think that's where we ended our conversation. Talk about that. What made them great? And have we seen the likes of that generation since?
16: We have not seen a generation like them since, for the reasons that we've talked about. And you talked about the generation of the 60s, which were the baby boomers. It was the dependents of these men that came across that beach that day. And these men, they went to war. Some of them came home with deep physical as well as emotional scars, and they just went right back to the farms, the factories, the industries, and they restarted their lives, and they didn't ask for anything. That is... That makes them, in my view, the greatest generation because they changed the course of world events. They yeah. conquered, not only the Nazi Germany, but they defeated Imperial Japan. And you stop and think about it. The Japanese today, had we not won in World War II, would control the entire Pacific Rim. And the Germans would control the entire continent of Europe, probably all the way down to Central Asia. And I think that's a significant accomplishment for the greatest generation.
14: Yeah, somebody said we could all be speaking German today if we'd lost in the European war. General, let me share a thought with you that I don't think that I've tried to express before, may not be able to today. But I had to go through a continuing education course some years ago, and that was to maintain my psychologist license. And most of those courses were helpful and they were interesting. But on one occasion, the topic was particularly boring, and the speaker had a monotone voice, and I was bored out of my mind, and so I was looking for a way to entertain myself, and I picked up a pen and began calculating the years that a male baby might be born without later being required to fight when he came of age. And I started with my own life. I was born in 1936, so I was just a boy when World War II was waged. And I was also too young for Korea that occurred afterwards. But I was too old for Desert Shield and Desert Storm or the campaigns that you led. So I continued to calculate, and I considered every year from 1925 to 1995 to indicate which of those years produced babies that would later have to fight in a war. And would you believe there are only 8 years like that?
16: Wow.
14: I was born in one of them, but only 8 years where a baby was able to grow up and not be involved in combat. The inspirational thing is that in all of those situations when the men were called upon to serve, they did it, and most of them did it admirably, and you're proud of them, aren't you?
16: I am indeed, and you keep in mind, we've got an army today that has been at war for, what, 18 years? And you stop and think about that. These people are 2 years away from retiring, and they've known nothing but war.
14: They volunteered for it. They weren't drafted.
16: Absolutely. There was no draft. We haven't had a draft since 1973. These are all volunteers that came into our military, and many of them, Dr. Dobson, came in post 9/11. They came in knowing that America was at war and wanting to be part of it. And that generation and the generation today, they came in knowing they were going to war, not hoping they wouldn't have to, but knowing they were going to.
14: Let's go back to your father. His name was Cecil, right? But he didn't like that name, as I understand.
16: No. Cecil did not like Cecil. His name was Cecil Gerald Boykin. So when he came in the Navy, it was a lot easier to do this in his day, but he changed it to Gerald Cecil, so they would call him Gerald.
14: So you were named after him.
16: I was indeed.
14: Can you remember some of the most profound lessons that you learned from him?
16: I sure can. A lot of people say, I learned my work ethic from my dad. Well, no, I really did. I mean, my dad worked hard. And when I was growing up, because he worked for the Marine Corps, he was gone a lot. But the other thing that I learned from him, even though he was gone a lot working for the Marine Corps, when he was home, he spent quality time with me. And I knew when he was home every weekend, I was going to be with my dad. And that got a little problematic when I started courting a little bit, doctor, because I knew it was a priority, would have to go to my dad. So, but he spent a lot of time with me hunting and fishing and camping and doing those kinds of things, because he understood the importance of having a man to mentor a boy. You may be aware, when this was Eastern North Carolina, and after my brother and sister and I were out of the home and had our own families, he adopted a little boy. His name was Shakif, and I say he adopted. He never had any adoption papers or anything, but everybody knew that Shakif was Gerald Boykin's boy. He helped him to grow into being a good baseball player. That was my dad's big sport. That's what he loved. He was known as Mr. Baseball. And he got Shakif all the equipment. He told my brother and sister and I, now Shakif's your brother. Treat him like your brother, So we did. And my dad, when people would say something about the fact that this young boy was black, my dad would say with pretty directly, he would tell them to mind their own business, but he might have added an expletive or something in there to make sure they understood how serious he was about it. But that was him. He knew that a boy needed the mentoring of a man, and if Shakif didn't have a father in the home, he was going to fill that void.
14: You said that was North Carolina. That was not a time of racial tolerance, was it?
16: No, it was not. It absolutely was not. It's different today to some extent, but it was a racially charged environment there in this little town that we grew up in. And I think they've gone to great lengths to overcome all of that racial past and all. But what he did, drew a lot of scorn from, many of the people he considered friends, because you just didn't do that. But to him, there was a far more important principle, and that was a boy needs to grow up under the mentorship and leadership of a man. He needs somebody to teach him.
14: Still true today.
16: Absolutely.
14: Your father sounds a whole lot like my dad. My dad was an evangelist, and as such, he was gone a lot. And he had a profound impact on my life. And who would have believed it, given how much he was gone? My mother actually raised me. But when he came home, he was mine. And we hunted and fished together and made things in the garage. And yeah, he found a way to connect with me, even though he had to be gone a lot of the time. And he also had a profound love for the Lord. Your father was not a Christian until later in life. At least that's what I've read.
16: Yeah, Doctor, he knew the Bible, and it just is the most bizarre thing. He knew the Bible, and he read the Bible all the time. I think that he thought maybe because he was a Mason that he had confessed Christ as his Savior. I'm not sure exactly what was going through his mind, but in the last probably 10 years of his life, he came to Christ, and Doctor, when he did, he was a fanatic. And he was such a fanatic that when he was in the hospital in the last year of his life, the chaplain wouldn't even come in his room anymore because he was trying to lead the chaplain to Christ, you know. He was just a very, very happy, joyful guy, even though he knew he was in, you know, the last months of his life. He was very joyful, and my mom actually, and I was there too, but my mom said my dad was just laying in bed in a semi-conscious state. He was more like in a coma, but he was babbling, and he was saying, "Yes, Lord, yes, Lord, yes, Lord." And my mom said, "You know, that reminds me of Peter when God said, 'Loveth thou me?'" And he said, "Yes, Lord." And they kept asking him, and he finally said, "Yes, Lord." You know, like, what do I have to do to convince you that I... Well, that's what my dad was talking to the Lord. Some listeners may say, "Oh, that's silly." No, it's not silly. And not when you have a relationship with God. You do talk to God. And he was talking to God in this semi-conscious state. And so I don't know what God was saying, but I know he was saying, "Yes, Lord, yes, Lord." So he came in a big way, and it was wonderful.
14: When did you find the Lord?
16: I found the Lord in 1971, January 1971. I had just come in the Army. I came in the day after Christmas of 1970, and I got to Fort Benning on the 3rd of January. And all through college, I'd run from the Lord, and I just simply did not want to submit myself because I wanted to live the life the way I wanted to live it, not be encumbered by a relationship with God. And I grew up in the church. My mother was the most godly woman you've ever seen, but I was in my quarters one day at Fort Benning, Georgia, as a brand new second lieutenant, and the Holy Spirit just, in that still, small voice, said to me, "I have a plan for your life, but it will never be fulfilled if you do not submit yourself to me and right by myself." I knew what I had to do. I knelt down and I just said, "Lord, I'm tired of running from you. I said, take my life and do with it as you please." And from that point on, I have not turned back. Now, I've, like everybody else, I've had my own struggles and so forth, but I've never turned back, never turned away from that, and certainly never regretted that decision to pray a prayer of repentance. And, you know, people say, "Well, how can that be?" You know, well, I don't know, but I can't explain grace. It's not a human concept.
14: The Army is an unlikely place to find the Lord, is it not?
16: It is.
14: I was in the Army. I just remember the environment was hardly conducive to at least the beginning of a spiritual walk.
16: And it's very interesting that you say that, too, because one of the things that being in combat has actually done is it has actually reinforced the spiritual climate in the military, in my view. And you can find photographs of men and women that were getting ready to cross the line of demarcation into Iraq and the first Gulf War, as well as right after 9/11, and you'll see them out there. They built a makeshift baptismal, and they're baptizing people before they go across that line and confronted Saddam Hussein's troops. And it's very heartwarming to see these people wanting to make sure they're right with God before they go across. One of the things that really hurt the spiritual climate in the military was what I consider to be an all-out assault by the previous administration on religious liberty. And you know, they really, in many ways, tried to just erase all vestiges of Christianity in the military. Yeah. But look, it survived. You can't put that light out.
17: No.
16: And it has survived. And now under, quite frankly, under Donald Trump, the support that he is giving to the whole concept of religious freedom, not only in the military, but throughout our society, has been phenomenal. And I think we're seeing, certainly in the military, we're seeing much greater freedom now to worship and live your faith and be able to talk about it and live it.
14: That's been exciting to me to see how the president has defended religious liberty. You know, there were people before he was elected that never would have believed that he has kept, would keep the kind of promises that he has. I don't want to turn this into a political statement, but I've watched the man up close and personal, and I'm impressed by the values that he has tried to enforce and implement.
16: I agree with you, and one of the things that did occur, Doctor, is before he got elected, Tony Perkins and I hosted an event out at near Dulles Airport, and we brought in veterans, and we brought in, I think, 139 veterans. Half of them were generals and admirals, and the other half were all ranks, and we just flat asked him, "Would you know, if you become president, would you support the religious freedom in the military for our soldiers, sailors, airmen, and Marines and Coast Guardsmen?" And he said, absolutely. I mean, it was not equivocal. He said, absolutely. I'll support it in the military, but I'll also support it throughout this nation. And then, Doctor, the funniest thing happened. He said, in fact, I just read a story about a football coach out in Bremerton, Washington, who was praying after the football game, and they fired him because he was praying on the sideline after the game. And we said, Mr. Trump, that is exactly what happened, and he is sitting right in front of
14: my
16: the front
14: goodness,
16: row. And
14: right?
16: I said, he was a retired Marine, Coach Kennedy. So he stood up, and it was sort of like the president at that time, the candidate Trump, did not know whether we were serious or not, but Coach Kennedy stood up. But here, I mean, here's an example of a guy that, in a difficult environment, really stood for what he believed in.
14: Well, let me tell you about my first encounter with him. There was an event in June before the election that occurred in New York City, and it was at the Marriott Hotel in downtown New York City. And there were 1,000 religious leaders there, mostly pastors, and they came in very skeptical of him because of his past and being a gambling kingpin and all the other things, three families and so on. There was skepticism, but also a desire to know who he really was. As it turned out, with these 1,000 people there, I was asked to ask the first question for a Q&A with him. And I said, Mr. Trump, we have fought a battle for religious liberty for many years, and we've lost most of those. And the things that we hold most valuable to us have been under attack. Are we going to have to fight that again with you if you're elected president? And he stood up, and he made promises that day that I

0: coming from our, perhaps, our theological perspectives. But I can believe, I think I can believe, that he will do what he says he's going to do. By the end of that day, I think it shifted. And as you remember, 82% of evangelicals voted for him in the election. I believe it goes back to that day and the things that were said.
1: I remember that day. I was there in that audience, and when you stood up and asked the first question, I was very proud of you, by the way.
0: And, I didn't know you were there.
1: I was there, yes, sir. And in the big picture of things, those young men that crossed that beach, these freedoms are what they were fighting for in many ways. Not only that America might have, you know, these freedoms, but they were fighting to liberate the continent of Europe so that they would have at least the opportunity to have these freedoms. And I think that Mr. Trump, he has an appreciation of history and he loves America. And I think that that is why that he has been forward-leaning in terms of helping us to break through this ceiling of religious liberty that seemed to have been imposed previously.
0: Well, let me ask you a final question. How has the legacy of your dad been passed down through you to your kids? Have you tried to implement some of the things your dad taught you?
1: Yes. I mean, I am who I am largely because of my dad. But let me tell you, Doctor, it's amazing that when my three sons and I and my brother and I, we do a lot of family stuff, you know, hunting trips, fishing trips to Alaska, and we always sit around a campfire at night. Inevitably, one of the topics of discussion that night will be reliving things that we observed in his life, you know, and things that he said. And we laugh a lot, we cry a little bit, we honor his memory, and I think that honoring the memory of those that went ahead of us, particularly our forebears, is an important piece of maintaining a strong, healthy climate in the society. And so we do that with my dad. And we, every single time, if you sit by the fire five nights in a row, you're going to tell stories about Pop.
0: Mm-hmm. How many of your children are in the military or have been?
1: Two of my boys were in the military. The third one tried to go into the military but had taken Adderall when he was like 12 years old, and they wouldn't take him at that time. So two of them served in the military, one as an officer and one as a non-commissioned officer.
0: And you're proud of them?
1: I'm very proud of them.
0: All of them?
1: Absolutely. I'm proud of all of them, and I'm particularly proud of those that that have served.
0: Well, we've been talking to Lieutenant General Jerry Boykin, a great friend of mine, a great patriot, about a number of things, but particularly memories of his father, who was involved in the D-Day landings, was piloting or driving a Higgins boat, was seriously injured, lost an eye, woke up in Virginia after being unconscious for a period of time. He paid a price along with thousands of others. As I said earlier, I think yesterday, 9,000 men were wounded or killed during those D-Day landings, and we owe them a debt of gratitude that we will never be able to pay. Lieutenant General Boykin, thank you for being with us. I have great love and respect for you, and I appreciate your giving us the time today.
1: Doctor, thank you for letting me share this day with you. It's a great privilege, and I love you, and you just got to stay in the battle because we need you.
0: It beats sitting on a front porch someplace.
1: That's right.
0: Give my regards to your team at Family Research Council.
1: I will do that.
0: All right.
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6: Heading out of North Seattle on South 5, it is crowded from Northgate to 520. Then in Bothell on South 405, slow right around Highway 522. In Renton on North 167, it's busy from 212 to 405. And if you're continuing on to North 405, it'll be busy again from Highway 169 to Sunset Boulevard. Traffic is from Matt Seduzzi. 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
11: 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It's selected verses from the New King James Version of the Bible, arranged into daily readings. Verses today from Luke, Romans, 1 Corinthians, Ephesians, 1 Chronicles, and Psalms. When you have done all those things which you are commanded, say, we are unprofitable servants. Where is boasting then? It is excluded. By what law? Of works? No, but by the law of faith. What do you have that you did not receive? Now, if you did not indeed receive it, why do you boast as if you had not received it? By grace you have been saved through faith, and that not of yourselves. It is the gift of God, not of works, lest anyone should boast. For we are his workmanship, created in Christ Jesus for good works, which God prepared beforehand that we should walk in them. By the grace of God I am what I am, and his grace toward me was not in vain, but I labored more abundantly than they all. Yet not I, but the grace of God which was with me. For of him and through him and to him are all things. All things come from you, and of your own we have given you. Do not enter into judgment with your servant, for in your sight no one living is righteous.

0: So 6 months into our new marriage, you yelled at me, marrying you was the biggest mistake of my life.
1: I'm so sorry. 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
1: 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But look where we are now, 40-some years later.
0: So what's the lesson?
1: Stay in there. Fight for your marriage. Be careful of the things you say. But just know, you're going to have a lot of storms, and you can weather the storm with Jesus beside you.
0: And if I could go back in that car and talk to my young self, I would say, don't take it personal. 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
5: Alfred Henry Ackley was born in Pennsylvania in 1887. He showed great promise as a child, and his musician father personally tutored him before sending him to New York City to study music. From there, it was on to the Royal Academy of Music in London, where he became an accomplished cellist. Alfred then returned to the States to attend Westminster Seminary in Maryland, where he was ordained into the ministry in 1914. After pastoring a small church in his home state of Pennsylvania, Alfred was called to a congregation in California. It was there, in 1932, that Alfred met a Jewish man to whom he began witnessing. No matter how much Alfred reasoned and witnessed to the man adamantly resisted the Christian faith, saying, "Why should I worship a dead Jew?" That statement played over and over in Alfred's mind as he prepared his Easter message. Rising early to prepare for the day, Alfred flipped on the radio. As he was shaving, he was astonished to hear a popular liberal preacher in New York say, "Good morning, it's Easter. You know, folks, it really doesn't make any difference to me if Christ be risen or not. As far as I'm concerned, his body could be as dust in some Palestinian tomb. The main thing is his truth goes marching on." Alfred wanted to fling the radio across the room. "It's a lie," he exclaimed. His wife rushed into the bathroom asking, "What are you shouting about so early in the morning?" "Didn't you hear what that good-for-nothing preacher said?" Alfred replied. That morning, Ackley preached with great vigor on the reality of Christ's resurrection, and he did the same in the evening service. But later that night, he was still disturbed over his friend's question and the morning's radio sermon. "Listen here, Alfred Ackley," his wife said at last. "It's time you did that which you can do best. Why don't you write a song about it, and then maybe you'll feel better." Alfred went to his study, opened the Bible, and reread the resurrection account from Mark's Gospel. As he began to relive the drama of the resurrection, a hymn began to flow from his heart and onto the paper. As Alfred finished the song, a calming reassurance came to him as he realized that no one could ever rob him of the joy of knowing that the living God lived within his heart. Alfred would never have dreamed that his experiences on that difficult Sunday would result in one of the church's most triumphant Easter hymns. He lives.

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4: I'm John Summers. President Trump says he'd be honored to meet the supreme leader of Iran if it was to make a deal. President Trump says he wants to bring down energy costs by investing $700 million in coal plants. Speaking from the Oval Office Thursday, Trump said the money will be used to preserve existing plants and build new ones.
5: We will protect 14 coal plants and 42 coal mines, it's a tremendous number, and build two new coal plants and one massive new export terminal because we're exporting coal.
4: Four Republicans united with Senate Democrats to block President Trump's voter ID bill. Federal resources are flooding into a part of South Texas where a flesh-eating fly was discovered for the first time in decades. Graham Blattner denies allegations from ex-girlfriends he was physically abusive. From America's News Network, USA Radio News.
6: The KCIS Seattle area forecast today, mostly cloudy with a chance of showers, possible thunderstorms this afternoon, highs today near 60. Saturday, cloudy, again a chance of showers and thunderstorms, highs near 60. And Sunday, partly sunny, highs in the lower to mid-60s.
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10: Heading out of North Seattle on South 5, it is crowded from Northgate to 520, then in Linwood on South 405. It's going to be slow from Damson Road to Northeast 160th. In Renton on North 167, it's busy from 180th to 405, and on North 405 to Lake Washington Boulevard. Then in Tukwila on North 5, we've got a slow spot around 188th, and if you're heading into Seattle, it starts to get crowded right around Albro Place. 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
11: 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I introduced myself, and they said, "Oh, fantastic. 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That's really going to come in handy."
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11: Light bulb changer. 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
5: USA Radio News. I'm John Summers. President Trump says he'd be honored to meet the Supreme Leader of Iran if it was to make a deal. President Trump says he wants to bring down energy costs by investing $700 million in coal plants. Speaking from the Oval Office Thursday, Trump said the money will be used to preserve existing plants and build new ones.
6: We will protect 14 coal plants and 42 coal mines, a tremendous number, and build two new coal plants and one massive new export terminal because we're exporting coal.
5: Four Republicans united with Senate Democrats to block President Trump's voter ID bill. Federal resources are flooding into a part of South Texas where a flesh-eating fly was discovered for the first time in decades. Graham Blattner denies allegations from ex-girlfriends he was physically abusive. From America's News Network, USA Radio News.
7: The KCIS Seattle area forecast today, mostly cloudy with a chance of showers, possible thunderstorms this afternoon. Highs today near 60. Saturday, cloudy, again a chance of showers and thunderstorms, highs near 60. And Sunday, partly sunny, highs in the lower to mid-60s.
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10: In Auburn on South 167, just before 15th Street Northwest, we've got a crash blocking the right lane. It is backed up to 277th. Then in Tacoma on North 5, just before Tacoma Mall, hearing about a crash there that's slowing things down to 84th Street, 277th. Then in Tacoma on North 5, just before Tacoma Mall, hearing about a crash there that's slowing things down to 84th Street. Out of Renton on North 405, it is busy from Highway 167 to Lake Washington Boulevard. And in North Seattle on South 5, it's going to be crowded from 130th all the way into downtown Seattle. 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
12: Many years ago, at the age of 17, I came to believe in Jesus during something called the Jesus Movement. And they called us Jesus People. And I like that, Jesus People. That's what we want to be, Jesus people, not religious people. I am not a religious person, and I don't ever want to become a religious person. And really, when you look at all religions of the world, they all teach different things. You know, some people will say, I believe that all the great religions of the world teach the same thing, which is another way of saying, I have no idea what I'm talking about, because they don't teach the same thing. If I was going to sum up what all religions of the world teach apart from Christianity, I would pick the word do. Do this and you may reach nirvana. Do that and you may find inner peace. Do X amount of good works and you just may get to heaven. But in contrast, Christianity says, done. It's been done for you. Your salvation is purchased for you at the cross by Jesus Christ. There's nothing I have to do to get to heaven apart from believing in Jesus Christ. It's a gift he offers, and I need to reach out and take that gift. And your life will be better as well if you say, Jesus, come and forgive me. Receive Christ into your life.
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6: This is Max Licato. Mark 1:35 says, Jesus went out and departed to a solitary place, and there he prayed. This dialogue must have been common among his friends. Has anyone seen Jesus? Oh, you know, he's up to the same thing. Praying again? Yep, he's been gone since sunrise. Jesus would even disappear for an entire night of prayer. Prayer for most of us isn't a matter of a month-long retreat or even an hour of meditation. It's a conversation with God while driving to work or waiting for an appointment. God will teach you to pray. We speak, he listens. He speaks, we listen. It's prayer in its purest form. God changes his people through such moments. Here's my challenge for you. 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
3: I'm John Summers. President Trump says he'd be honored to meet the Supreme Leader of Iran if it was to make a deal. President Trump says he wants to bring down energy costs by investing $700 million in coal plants. Speaking from the Oval Office Thursday, Trump said the money will be used to preserve existing plants and build new ones.
4: We will protect 14 coal plants and 42 coal mines, it's a tremendous number, and build two new coal plants and one massive new export terminal because we're exporting coal.
3: Four Republicans united with Senate Democrats to block President Trump's voter ID bill. Federal resources are flooding into a part of South Texas where a flesh-eating fly was discovered for the first time in decades. Graham Blattner denies allegations from ex-girlfriends he was physically abusive. From America's News Network, USA Radio News.
5: The KCIS Seattle area forecast today, mostly cloudy with a chance of showers, possible thunderstorms this afternoon. Highs today near 60. Saturday, cloudy, again a chance of showers and thunderstorms, highs near 60. And Sunday, partly sunny, highs in the lower to mid-60s.
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9: And so it starts with prayer, and one of the challenges in that is simply the question of, do you know your neighbor's names to be able to pray for them?
7: Well, we live in a world that seems more connected than ever, but more and more people feel more isolated. And what is that about, and what can we do? Today on Focus on the Family with Jim Daly, we'll explore creative ways that you can help combat loneliness right in your own front or backyard. Thanks for joining us. I'm John Fuller.
10: And it is so true, John. We are connected. I think my phone starts buzzing like right at 6 a.m. Yeah. And it just keeps going. Mm-hmm. And some of it's just, you know, the typical robo stuff, but, you know, it's just a well-connected world, but a super lonely world at the same time. We're not connected in kind of healthy ways necessarily. Right. You know, we've discussed the recent U.S. Surgeon General's report on the show before, and the results were sobering. One in two Americans report feeling some level of loneliness. One in two. Mm-hmm. Anybody a mathematician? That's 50%. And the numbers get even more personal when you look at our neighborhoods. According to Pew Research, about 57% of Americans know at least some of their neighbors. But here's the surprising part. Over half of those people say they've never had a meaningful interaction with their neighbors. Even more concerning, 17% of Americans say they don't know a single neighbor. And if you're under 30 years old, that number jumps to 27%. And that's the point we're trying to make today. What a great opportunity for the church to be the church. And today on the program, we're going to talk about something simple but incredibly powerful, how we can build community right where we're at.
7: And to help us really figure this out, we have Jeff Dillon and Ty Denenbring with us in the studio. They came down from Northern Colorado. They each are married with five children each, and our gallery right now has
10: full.
7: the entire family of both of these guys. It's great.
10: Yep.
7: They have a book called Party in the Front, Overcome Loneliness and Build Community Right Where You Are.
10: Jeff and Ty, welcome to Focus on the Family.
1: Thank you.
10: You guys came down on wagon train?
11: Came down from the north, they did.
9: That's right.
11: Here we are.
9: Oregon Trail.
10: You got your kids and your family. Yeah. That's great. Yeah. Probably 100 years ago, that was kind of it. But we're not there. Here we are today.
9: That's right.
10: You know, the front cover of your book is interesting. And for the viewers, you can see that there. But for the listeners, it's, I think it's a Scottish, what is it?
1: Yeah, it's
10: Scottish Highland cow.
9: Mm-hmm. Yeah.
10: It looks like it's got a backward mullet.
1: Exactly.
10: Along with flat horns, not a Texas longhorn, but kind of straight out. Now, that definitely gets your attention, but why? Why is it on the cover of your book, Party in the Front?
1: Jeff, you want to take a stab at it?
9: Yeah, well, so the Highland has kind of become our mascot, and part of it is that reverse mullet. You know, it's the business in the back, party in the front. The Highland very much has the hairdo that represents this party in the front concept. But as we were writing the book, we realized that this cow kind of became our unofficial mascot. And I think that was because we realized, in fact, Ty was on a trip with your family, actually at
1: Airbnb. Yeah.
9: And saw like a piece of artwork of a Highland. Like they're becoming this thing that, yeah, everybody has hanging on their walls. And it's amazing to me because they're kind of goofy looking.
10: I think they're like, cute. My wife would want me to say she thinks they're really cute.
9: They're very cute. But they're kind of messy. You know, the hair's all over their face. But that's what makes them unique. And so this whole idea of...
10: Kind of like a teenager.
9: Yeah, exactly. This whole idea of building community where you are. It just really started to represent this idea of party in the front, that you don't have to be something special. You don't have to be all put together to reach the people around you, to be a blessing to your neighbors. You just have to be who God made you to be and be authentic. And so the Highland became our mascot.
10: Yeah, that's good. It's a good theme. Jeff, a few years ago, your family moved into a house. You called it, you were like on an eyebrow.
9: Yeah.
10: I love the descriptions in this book. You live on an eyebrow. What does it mean to live on an eyebrow?
9: So this has become a whole debate, and maybe you guys can help solve this.
10: I doubt it. I don't think we can help them.
9: Everywhere we go to talk about this book, people want to talk about that. It's like, it's not an eyebrow. It's an apron. It's a this or a that.
10: I live on a mustache.
9: There you go. Yeah, that's great. It's very curvy. But, you know, it's this separate street off the main street that kind of comes into our neighborhood. And what that allowed us to do was all of a sudden when we moved into this new home, our kids wanted to play in the front instead of the back. So because we've got this great street to ride bikes on and they do chalk art and we're always playing in the front. And as we made that shift, we realized we were meeting all of our neighbors because we're always in the front. And so when Ty came to me about this idea of party in the front, I was like, oh, that's what we're living. We're figuring
10: now,
9: that out.
10: Where is mom in this conversation going, hey, there's too many cars going by?
9: Right. And that's where the apron or the eyebrow, I actually asked ChatGPT, what is it supposed to be, apron or eyebrow? And ChatGPT, which is dangerous, said, you're close, but neither of those things are actual terms.
10: Yeah.
9: And
10: making
9: said
10: this up as we go.
9: Side street.
11: So that's kind of like a cul-de-sac situation where there's not through traffic.
9: Exactly. Okay. So it's much safer. But yeah, I think sometimes, especially when our kids were a little bit younger, we had to be careful that they were staying in the right place. But what's cool is our neighbors started to learn that that's where our kids were going to be. And so they drive slow. They learned all our kids' names. All of a sudden, the neighborhood started to recognize, like, watch out for the Dylan kids because they're out there and they're friends. And it's become just the place to
10: party. Did it have other kids your age? So it was a bigger group than just
9: your
10: kids?
9: So when we first moved in, it's changed. When we first moved in, it was a lot of older folks and empty nesters. But it's starting to kind of change over. Yeah. But I think our presence there, that's where, I mean, people will still stop by. And I had a lady the other day stop by and said, now, do you run a daycare here?
10: Oh, she like, with no. The HOA?
9: I know
10: that person.
9: Exactly, yeah. I was like, no, these are all mine. These are all my kids. But the folks, especially the older folks in our neighborhood, love seeing our kids out there, meeting them, learning their names, and it's amazing the way that's built community just by being out there.
10: Let me ask you, in the book, you've identified some hindrances to living in community. I think it's the biggest problem we have. You know, we're isolated. Most of us, you hit the garage door button and you go in, and to that data I mentioned at the beginning, we don't know our neighbors. 58% don't know a neighbor. Mm-hmm. I mean, that's amazing. Yeah. But we're isolated, we're in with our computers, we're doing our thing, we may be busy parents, and the kids may just be coming in and out. If you're the only one on the block with kids, we were like that. Mm-hmm. They didn't have a reason to be at other people's homes, you know, and there were no kids coming to our house because we were the only ones there with kids. But there is a deep need. We're created for a relationship. God himself said, I'm creating you for a relationship with me.
9: Right.
10: That's how important relationship is. But in that context, I guess you call them party fouls,
9: right?
10: Which is funny. What's a party foul when it comes to relationship?
1: Yeah, I mean, I think we all know the people at a party that say the wrong things, you know, just kind of a buzzkill for everybody. And but so, you know, in the book, we mentioned things like busyness and political divide and racial tension, all these things. And so trying to navigate those things. But Jeff, what do you want to add about that?
10: What do you think, Jeff? Yeah. Party kill.
9: Right, exactly. Yeah, I'm the party foul guy. I mean, I think the reality is there are things in our culture today that make this idea of building community and knowing our neighbors harder.
10: Yeah.
9: I think it's always been hard, going back to Genesis 3 and the fall, and we talk about that in the book. But I do think our culture, you know, specifically thinking about politics, you know, we started writing this book, I think, 2022, and, you know, as midterm elections were starting to heat up, and it was just so apparent how divided even our neighborhoods have become over politics. And it's like you can see the conservative part of the neighborhood and the more liberal side of the neighborhood, and it's like, man, there's just no interaction between the two. And it really started to grieve me that we were allowing something like that to become a barrier to community and to relationship. And so I do think some of those things in our culture have gotten worse in recent years.
10: Oh yeah.
9: And I think our biggest thing in the book is we don't have a lot of answers. Unfortunately, we didn't solve the political divide and party in the front, but we need to be aware of those things, I think, as Christians, and then recognize how in our own lives, in our own hearts, those things can become barriers for us.
10: No, it's funny. We, in our neighborhood, so right across the street from me is a former admiral in the Navy. He was the commander of an aircraft carrier, Rick. Rick listened. So, hey, Rick, if you're listening, there you go. But every house on our street has an American flag out in it. And people come to our neighborhood and they say, is this like an HOA requirement? I said, no, actually, it's everybody's, you know, individual decision. But I mean, literally the 20 houses along our strip, everybody's got a flag.
1: Like, did we miss the parade, like, or what's going on?
10: We would probably not be welcomed in Portland. I don't know. I'm just saying, people in Portland can send me a note, but I just think you wouldn't find that block in Portland with you know, even the characters on it. But, you know, being sensitive to people that may not be into it is okay, but that block is definitely committed to this country.
9: Well, and I think that's a beautiful thing. I'm all for American flags. You know, I think that's a great thing. And I think there was a time where most people had those flags, an American flag hanging in front of their yard.
10: Yeah, like World War II.
9: And it was a sign of unity, right? Yeah. It was a sign of togetherness, exactly. After 9/11, I remember everybody went out and got a flag. Mm-hmm. And yet now you see less and less flags, but more and more political signs.
10: Yeah.
9: And I just think that says a lot about where we are as a culture.
10: So true.
11: This is Focus on the Family with Jim Daly, and we're talking with Jeff Dillon and Ty Dannenbring, and we are touching on some of the great content in their book, Party in the Front, Overcome Loneliness and Build Community Right Where You Are. Get a copy of the book from us here at the ministry when you stop by focusonthefamily.com/broadcast. And just keeping with that topic, Jeff, how do I navigate that? So let's just say I have neighbors with some of the signs and I would not personally agree with them. What do I do to break down the barrier?
10: Firecrackers.
11: How do I?
10: Well, you're going to be serious. I
11: could be provocateur.
10: Yeah, right. Sorry. Exactly. Are those legal? I don't know.
9: I just go in right in with an argument. Just try to convince them that they're wrong. No, you know, it's hard. And, you know, we all have our views on politics, and I don't think that's a wrong thing. And I think as Christians, we need to vote and be involved and speak up. So we're certainly not saying you shouldn't do that, but I think
10: wisdom has to draw people in.
9: Yeah, exactly. And I think it's like, what do you start with?
10: Yeah.
9: Right? What do you start with?
10: Yes.
9: And there's something about putting a political sign in your front yard that becomes the first thing some of your neighbors might know about you. And the problem in our culture, I mean, depending on where you live, but where we live, I feel like it's pretty well divided. It's like almost like putting up a barrier for 50% of your neighborhood as soon as you do that, you know, depending on what the sign is.
10: Yeah, that's true.
9: And I think it's like, I don't want my first impression, my first introduction to my neighbors to be about who I'm voting for. I want it to be about Jesus. I want it to be about who I am. I want them to know that I love them. And then, you know, down the road, maybe we'll get into the politics and why I believe what I believe. But what do we lead with and what's out in front?
10: It's kind of interesting. I hadn't thought about that. But, you know, the Oscars that a while back aired, and I was thinking, you know, do they need to make it political all the time? And it turns off this 50%. You know, faith, for the most part, faith people that don't agree with Hollywood values, right? Yep. But they get up there and they talk about those things, and we're saying, hey, just tell me who the best picture is, really. But it's the same thing in the opposite direction. Be careful what you're projecting. And it's nice to have that mirror sometimes to say, oh, how am I coming across? Am I doing something that's like that? So that's good. You shared a story of a couple named John and Kristen. I think the story gets right at the heart of fear or vulnerability. What happened with them? Why did it catch your attention?
1: Well, it was a couple that was living right next to a widow. She was a widow, right? It was a gal that was really struggling, and she was kind of the black sheep of the neighborhood. And I think as this couple moved next to her, they heard the stories from everyone, like, beware, you know? And they just, they were gentle and kind to her, and eventually she opened up and told them her story, and it was heartbreaking. Just them just being gentle and kind to her, it just really broke down the barriers, and they got to know the true neighbor and began to love her, and just the relationship formed. But you know, we all judge people next to us at times, and I think they were just really encouraged by the ways that she was vulnerable and opened up.
10: Yeah, no, I think that's so, so good. You use the acronym BLESS, B-L-E-S-S. I do want to run through this. So what's the B for?
9: Begin with prayer. So we think the first step, again, for us as Christians, we wrote this as Christians, is very gospel-centric, because we believe that's really the only answer, ultimately, to the breakdown in relationship and community that we have. And so it starts with prayer. And one of the challenges in that is simply the question of, do you know your neighbor's names to be able to pray for them? And so we have a couple ideas that we put in the book, and one of them is just kind of making a map, you know, just draw a little map or print a Google Maps out of your neighborhood and just start writing people's names of where they live. And, you know, as I've thought about that and done that, I've realized, man, there's people that live three houses down. I don't know their names, right? And so it really challenges you. I want to learn people's names, learn something about them that I can begin praying for them. So we really believe that's the first step, is just praying. And we believe God, you know, as you do that, starts to give you a heart for those people around you.
10: Yeah, it's so good. And what's the L in blessing your neighbor?
1: Is just to listen.
10: That sounds so easy.
1: Yeah. Well, and I
9: think it's so much harder than it.
10: Have you heard the story from Bob?
1: But I think I forget what the stat is, but it's like 80 or 90% of people think they're good listeners, and you know, I think
10: good husbands. Yeah, and all the rest.
1: And then the other stat is like we actually only can retain about 40% of what we hear.
10: Yeah,
1: so
10: that's high.
1: There's a little bit of a disconnect there.
10: I don't think John would say that about me.
1: What'd you say?
10: 40% Yeah, exactly. I thought so. So listen, and then we move to the E. Not to ping pong between you guys, but what's the E?
9: That's great. So E is a fun one. It's eat together, right? And we believe that one of the best ways to bring people together is food.
10: And your wife Becca especially likes
9: Becca's
10: that idea.
9: Amazing. So our neighborhood began to transform. That's right. Love you, Becca. Our neighborhood really began to transform when my wife, one summer day, brought a cooler of popsicles to the front. And our kids were out playing as normal. And people walking by, kids walking by, could just grab a popsicle. Regardless of age, people were grabbing popsicles. And all of a sudden, after we did that a few times, we realized, like, we're having a party out here. It's a popsicle party. It was so simple. But we started to meet people and make connections. And that has grown to the point now where in the summer, we do a couple of community nights where over 100 people will come.
10: Wow.
9: And we've got food trucks that come. And people,
10: food trucks? You went from popsicles?
9: Yes. I mean, it's amazing.
10: This is why people don't do this.
9: Yeah, exactly. And that's not for everyone. one. You don't have to go that far, but that's what the Lord's done with just a simple idea of popsicles in the front and blessing people and being available. Yeah,
10: yeah,
9: exactly.
10: That's the point. I mean, it's good to have fun with your representation of Scripture and the gospel, right?
9: Yeah.
10: If you're just reinforcing the stereotype that you're closed and you never say hi to your neighbor and you're grumpy, that's not very good for the gospel.
1: Right. Totally. Yeah. Trying to be winsome and approachable. Yeah.
10: Okay. So what's the S? The first of the S's.
1: Serve is the first S. Scripture has a lot to say about that. 1 John 4:7 says, "Beloved, let us love one another, for love is from God. And whoever loves has been born of God and knows God. Anyone who does not love does not know God, because God is love." And yeah, I think just trying to not be selfish and to be inward with our homes and using our homes as a tool for not isolation, but actually to serve others.
10: Facilitate relationship.
1: Mm-hmm, for sure.
10: No, I so like that. You know, it's interesting because when you push the pedal on love, you're not abandoning truth, but so many people in the Christian community, and you know this being a pastor, I say, yeah, you just can't be love.
1: Yeah.
10: And I get it, but that scripture just said, you better be emphasizing the love of God for people. Yeah. That's like, it's clearly what it just said. I am shocked at how many people will turn and say, yeah, that's all good, but you better be about truth too. Of course. Yeah. But you better not forget love in the pursuit of truth, right?
9: I think love opens the door for truth.
10: I agree.
9: Right? And so, yeah, we need both. But I think that, you know, the ability to serve people is where walls really start to break down. When we moved into our neighborhood, again, more older people there initially when we moved in, and a couple ladies stopped me on the street. I introduced myself. And they said, "Oh, fantastic. He's tall. That's really going to come in handy." And so I'm the neighborhood light bulb changer, you know, batteries on the smoke detectors. That's my job. And so, but, you know, just a practical way has allowed me to be in people's homes, get to know people, hear their stories, because I'm just tall, you know? So how has God gifted you and how can you use those practical things to serve people and show
10: them
9: love?
10: That's really good. And you know, the other thing is just a joyful spirit, you know, especially with your neighbors. Hey, if there's anything I could do, I mean, that's something we've tried to do, you know, scrape the snow off of a widow's driveway, those kinds of things. Yes. Let me ask you, you had a comment about Grampy Don.
9: Yes.
10: Now, when I first read that, I didn't know I was dyslexic. I read it as Grumpy Dan.
9: Yeah. Grumpy Dan, yeah. That's a different character. That's for the next book.
10: Other grandpa.
9: That's right.
10: But tell me about good old Grampy Don.
9: Yeah, so that's my dad's dad, and he was a World War II veteran. He actually was a paratrooper in World War II, jumped into France, and had, you know, the battle scars from shrapnel hitting him and on his arms. And one of those guys that just had incredible stories. We were also all kind of terrified of him as a kid because he was kind of grumpy sometimes, understandably, with some of the things he had lived through. Yeah. But every time we would go, they lived in a small town in northern Colorado, and we'd go to their house, beautiful old kind of Victorian style house. And he was always sitting on this old yellow kind of rusty front porch swing. And we'd love sitting on there with him, you know, and playing around, see if we could fling ourselves off and all those things. Exactly.
10: Yeah.
9: But Grampy Don, every time you'd pull up to the house, he was just sitting there. And as I got older, I started to pay attention to how he knew all the people in the neighborhood. You know, people would come by, hey Don. He knew their names and he'd just wave. He wasn't a real talkative guy, but he just knew people. And some of the stories he could tell about what was happening in the neighborhood. And I remember he could say things about the school. The school was just down the road. They're doing a project down there. And I realized that Grampy Don had become this known person in the neighborhood and made all these connections simply by being available, being out front, just on the front porch.
10: Yeah.
9: He wasn't making a big show of it. He didn't even have a

0: what are you doing? You don't do that. Okay, I'll tell your mother. Okay, I won't do it anymore, right?
1: Yep.
0: That's what he's talking about, yep. that there was a reinforcement of neighborhood values, good values, mm-hmm. that how we treat people, how we communicate with people.
1: Right.
0: That's just absent today, again, in all neighborhoods. That's mm-hmm. your point with your book, mm-hmm. right? Party yeah. in the front.
1: Well, and it's just, it can be so simple. And I think that's the message that we want to share as much as anything is, you know, one of the things we say in the book and kind of just a line we use a lot is, community is possible and community is powerful. And just this idea that it doesn't take this huge thing. You don't have to do the big neighborhood gathering, but just be present. Just be out front with a cup of coffee. God will use that to make connections with the people around yeah. you.
0: And I guess here at the end, the one question is, why do we not see that? That should be as obvious as, you know, our family and spending time with family. To be out there, to be engaged in our neighborhood. They're the people right next door.
2: Right.
0: Why is it so hard to do it?
2: Well, we live in a Genesis 3 world, as we kind of talk about in the Christian circles, and that means we're fallen people. And with that came the sin and the shame and the guilt. So now things are just exaggerated. And so I think that... people are tired and people are hiding, just like Adam and Eve
0: wow.
2: were hiding. And so people are also tired of hiding, you know? And so I think that without Jesus, we would not feel the freedom to go party out in front.
0: Yeah,
2: I mean,
0: right.
2: You think about, it's kind of funny, but like naked and unashamed. Like, obviously, we wouldn't party naked and unashamed right now.
0: Let's hope
1: that's frowned upon.
2: But a little frowned upon. But when you think about what Jesus actually does for us and gives us the boldness to be open with who we really are and to be our authentic selves, I think that's what we're missing in our culture.
0: Let me ask you right at the end here. You have something called Jeff and Ty's Front Porch Challenge. Mm-hmm. What is this? Right at the end.
1: Yeah, we really wanted to make this highly practical for people because the last thing we want is for people to read this book and just feel overwhelmed. Like, we can't do
0: another
1: this,
0: thing
1: know?
0: To do.
1: I'm not an extrovert or whatever. And so we wanted to make it really practical. So this Front Porch Challenge is very simple. We encourage people to sit on their front porch or their stoop, whatever it is, for 5 nights in a row for at least 15 minutes without their phone.
0: And now, that's in Colorado, the spring
1: part.
0: Or summer works better.
1: Yes, exactly. Yeah. That
0: I mean,
1: is
0: it
1: true.
0: It could be 20 below. We're not telling
1: true.
0: You to go out there and freeze.
1: Exactly. Yeah, yeah. This definitely
0: weather
1: could
0: permitting.
1: Be weather. Exactly. Weather dependent. But just this idea of being present and being open
0: yeah,
1: to any
0: good.
1: Interactions that happen. And we've talked to people that live in an apartment or a condo. You know, it might look different based on where you live. But just be out front 5 nights in a row for 15 minutes without your phone, without your AirPods in. I love listening to podcasts, you know. Here we are doing a podcast, but I think it's so important to just be present and available for conversations. So we want to encourage people to give that a shot.
0: That's good. That's really good. You know, one thing, remember the guest we had from Aurora, Colorado, mm-hmm. and they had a tic-tac-toe diagram.
1: There you go.
0: And this was born out of a mayor who went to a mayor's breakfast and said, hey, could you Christians do the love your neighbor thing? And the pastors in the audience were really embarrassed.
1: Yeah.
0: And they developed this and they just said, put a tic-tac-toe on your fridge and start to learn the names yeah. of the houses around you, you being the center of the mm-hmm. tic-tac-toe, mm-hmm. and just learn the names and start praying for those people and then start reaching out to those people. Same kind of concept.
1: So good.
0: And they ended up touching like 275,000 people
1: wow.
0: in the communities of Aurora mm-hmm. by doing that. Isn't that crazy?
2: So
0: and
2: wow.
0: people were prayed for that had cancer. People were helped that needed help with, you know, practical things like beds and other things. It ended up being big ministry. And that's really what you're talking about. Just start small, but get to know people. The Lord would want you to do that. Thanks for being with us. This has been great.
1: Thank you.
0: Really
1: guys.
0: Fun.
2: Thank
1: great
2: you
1: conversation.
2: Much.
0: And let me turn to the listener. If you want to strengthen the community around you, which should be a desire for all of us mm-hmm. as Christians, I want to recommend you get a copy of Jeff and Ty's book, Party in the Front. Give that to your teenager. They'll love it. But it goes on, the subtitle, Overcome Loneliness and Build Community Right Where You Are. And in the book, Ty and Jeff include practical examples for creating the party. Mm-hmm. Some of us non-party people need that. But there's just a ton of help to get you going in the right direction. When you make a gift of any amount to Focus on the Family today, we'll send it to you as our way of saying thank you for being part of the ministry. And let me extend the Front Porch of Focus to you this summer while you're out and about. We've got a great welcome center. We'd love to have you come and enjoy that. Kids can come. We've

0: Got a lot to do for kids, including a great big slide. Mm-hmm. I have gone down that one time. I shot out the bottom. It was pretty fun, but
1: I'm man, sorry we didn't get video of that.
0: But ice cream and all kinds of good stuff there. So come and enjoy it. That's our porch to you.
2: Mm-hmm. Yeah. 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
4: The KCIS Seattle area forecast today, mostly cloudy with a chance of showers, possible thunderstorms this afternoon. Highs today near 60. Saturday, cloudy, again a chance of showers and thunderstorms, highs near 60. And Sunday, partly sunny, highs in the lower to mid-60s.
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6: I think the most sobering question I ever asked myself when my kids were teenagers is, what if my children turn out to be like me in every area? What if they drive a car the way I drive a car? What if they handle anger the way I handle anger? You know, what if they treat their spouse eventually the way I treat my spouse? What if they treat their teenagers the way I treat them?
7: 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I'm Ann Wilson.
8: And I'm Dave Wilson, and you can find us at familylifetoday.com. This is Family Life Today. So I'll never forget the day that you told me in the kitchen, this is 30 plus years ago, that I had an anger problem.
7: I remember that.
8: That was a fun day. I mean, it was one of those moments where
7: you didn't say, thanks, hon, for sharing that. I think maybe I do.
8: No, you know, I remember when you said, literally, I remember your words were, I don't want to bring anything up to you again because you just blow up in anger. In the moment, I didn't receive it. But the good thing about it is it forced me to go, do I have an anger problem? And the answer became yes.
7: Well, you even went to God and asked that question.
8: Yeah, and then I went to my guys that I did life with. And long story short, I started to investigate the root of my anger problem. And I discovered what it was because I didn't want to be that guy.
7: Yeah.
8: I think as a parent, we have the same journey we need to take with our kids to help them, whether they're 5 years old or 15 or 18, know how to manage their anger. And so we've got a guy in the studio today, Gary Chapman, back at Family Life Today. Gary, welcome back.
6: Thank you. Good to be with you.
8: You're over there smiling at my anger problem.
7: You're
8: laughing at my anger problem. That's making me mad right now, Gary. But you've written about that in, you know, Love Languages book, which so many people know you from, and then the book called Things I'd Wish I'd Known Before My Child Became a Teenager. We've already talked a little bit about this. And you shared that beautiful heart-wrenching story about a moment where you blew up in anger with your son, Derek.
6: Yeah.
8: But how do we wrestle with them to help them understand, like, I had to go on a journey, and I was 30-some years old, to understand anger and some of the root. How do we navigate that with our teenage kids?
6: Well, you know, mismanaged anger destroys more relationships probably than anything else, between husband and wife or between parent and teenager. Mm. Mismanaged anger. There's nothing wrong with anger. Anger, I believe, is a gift of God. The Bible says God is angry every day with the wicked.
8: Mm.
6: We get angry because we're moral creatures. And when we encounter something we believe to be wrong, we feel anger, and we should. But we have a lot of what I also call distorted anger. We get angry because we don't get our way.
8: Mm.
6: And this is most common in the family. If the family can say, you know, from time to time, all of us are going to get angry. So why don't we just agree as a family that if you get angry with me, you come and say, Dad, I'm angry, or Mom, I'm angry. Can we talk? And I'll listen to you. And if I get angry with you, I'll do the same thing. What you're doing is teaching them a skill that's going to serve them well the rest of their lives, because we're going to all get angry from time to time. Most families don't talk about anger.
8: Right.
6: They've never had a discussion on anger. But have a discussion on anger, and let's say, let's learn how to handle anger in a positive way. And you do that with the teenager, you're doing a great service for the teenager, because you're helping them understand the whole thing and learning how to do it. And they're going to need that when they get married.
7: Mm. And how do we discover if there are underlying issues? If that teen is continually exploding, and they're constantly saying, I'm so angry at you, but they're exploding when they're saying, because they're so emotional. How do we deal with that? Or no, are they angry about this surface thing that they can't go to the party? Yeah. Or is there something deeper?
6: I think it's questions. Parents ask questions of the teenagers. Not when they're angry, but after an anger episode, you know, maybe the next day or the next afternoon, the parent says, John or Mary, let's talk a little bit about anger. You know, yesterday you told me that you were very angry with me because da-da-da-da-da. Explain it to me a little bit, because I'm trying to learn why you're angry, and I want to know if I can do something different that will help you. And asking questions of that teenager, when they start talking, keep asking questions, they'll tell you eventually. In fact, I said to a father, why don't you ask your son, I've been thinking about how I could be a better father, and I'd like to ask you to give me some ideas on how I could be a better father. Your teenager will tell you. They will tell you. And see, part of their anger is probably based on the fact that you're not doing these things that they're talking about. So if you ask questions and open yourself up for them to tell you how you could be a better mom or better dad, you'll likely discover what's lying underneath the surface.
7: Mm. I'm thinking about how our teenagers, I remember when I had a toddler, you know, that 2-3-year-old toddler, we're in those years where they're just, it feels like their emotions are all over the place and they're having tantrums. And then you have a teenager, sometimes that can feel like the same thing going on. And we're talking about your book about teenagers, but how do you manage that with a toddler who just feels out of control? There's
8: it's
7: no
8: like a meltdown.
7: Yeah, it's the meltdown tantrum.
6: Well, for one thing, you don't let it work. That is, they're having a tantrum because you wouldn't get them this cookie or whatever, you know. Don't break down and give them the cookie.
7: So if they're in the aisle checking out and they see the candy and they're screaming because they want it.
8: They fall on the floor.
7: Yeah, they fall on the floor and they're in the cart screaming their head off. You're saying, don't give in.
6: Don't give in. Don't give them the cookie, because then you're teaching them how to get a cookie. And they'll do it every time. You don't let it happen. And you say to them, if you want to lay there and scream, you can, but you don't get a cookie. They'll learn the screaming doesn't work.
7: Yeah.
8: So if you ask your teenage son or daughter how I can be a better parent, and you don't like what they say, and you get angry, what is that saying?
6: It's saying you have an anger problem too. And see, that's typically the deal.
8: Yeah.
6: If you ask yourself, where did my son learn this? Chances are, if you look in the mirror, you may well see why they learned it.
8: And I know when Ann said that to me, our kids were little at the time. I mean, toddlers.
7: Real little.
8: Probably the oldest might have been 5 or 6. I knew if I don't get a grip on this now, it will be a legacy. It'll be something I pass on. And long story short is I realized, and when I used to preach on this, I would literally take an extension cord and wrap it around my waist and say, you've got to go find what that's plugged into. You know, you think it's your spouse. You know, if I wasn't married to you, I wouldn't be. It may be somewhat that, but it isn't. There's something you got to dig around and go find. And obviously, as I search through my life, it's like, oh, I'm still mad at my dad for walking out when I was seven with his girlfriend. Here I am in my 30s. I need to go on a journey to forgive him. So I go on that journey. Again, thinking it'd take a week because I'm a pastor and I know Ephesians 4:32, forgive as you've been forgiven. It took 4 or 5 years before I actually got to the place where I gave up my right to punish him. How important is that in teaching our teenagers to forgive, to let go? I mean, I went on that journey, but now, you know, you've got a son or daughter who's 15, 16, and they've got forgiveness issues, maybe with you, maybe with other friends. How important is it to help them walk through a journey of forgiveness?
6: Well, if they don't learn to forgive, they will separate themselves from everybody they encounter. Because if you get close to anybody, they will sooner or later say something, do something that's going to hurt you. And so it puts an emotional barrier between the two of you, and it will not go away with the passing of time. If they apologize to you, then the biblical response is you forgive them. You remove the penalty. You remove the emotional barrier. Now our relationship can go forward. If you don't forgive them, the barrier stays there. And it will build into a wall after a period of time. If the person doesn't apologize to you, I like to use the word release. You release them to God. You say, Lord, you know what they did to me, and you know how they treated me. And I've gone to them, and I've explained it to them, and they don't agree, and they don't apologize. So I'm going to put them in your hands. You're releasing them to God. And you're putting them in good hands. Because God loves them. If they ever confess to God, God will forgive them. If they don't, then God judges them, the Bible says. So I think learning the practice of forgiveness is a skill that's absolutely necessary in adult life or teenage life to have good relationships. You will not have good relationships if you don't forgive. And that means that we forgive our children, our teenagers. When our teenager does something that's horrible and we confront them and they apologize, we forgive them, you know, and we move on down
7: and
6: the road.
7: And we don't hold it against them the next day or pout or act.
8: Yeah, so much of what we're talking about really comes down to a spiritual foundation that we have and we're hoping we can impart or guide our kids to. This is a really big question for parents of teenagers. How do we guide them spiritually? How do we navigate alongside them their spiritual walk? Help parents with that.
6: I think one of the most important things in communicating our relationship with God to our children is modeling what we say we believe. I think the most sobering question I ever asked myself when my kids were teenagers is, what if my children turn out to be like me in every area? What if they drive a car the way I drive a car?
8: Oh, boy, you didn't have to go there. My wife right now is saying, okay.
6: What if they handle anger the way I handle anger? You know, what if they treat their spouse eventually the way I treat my spouse? What if they treat their teenagers the way I treat them? You know, and it's on down the line. It's a sobering question, but if you honestly ask that question, you get an answer.
8: Yeah.
6: And you'll know where you need to change.
8: I mean, I read that toward the back of your book. And Gary, I'm telling you, it was a sobering question. I was like, wow, what a great gut check. Because if you don't like your answer, guess what? Change it. Right?
6: Absolutely. Because they're going to be far more impressed and far more impacted by what they see in our lives than by what we tell them. We can teach them whatever, all the biblical things, we can teach them. But if they don't see it in our lives, they're not likely to respond to it.
7: We've said this before, but I feel like I did a pretty good job of laying the foundation spiritually for our kids when they're little.
8: You did a phenomenal job.
7: Like reading the Bible, like bringing Jesus and God into the everyday part of life. And yet, I remember asking our young adult children, like, what do you guys remember of me teaching? And I was so depressed, Gary, because there wasn't a lot that they remembered of actual Bible teaching. But they did say, Mom, the thing that we remembered is you prayed all the time and you read your Bible. And I thought, well, that's a good thing. Because they see my dependence, my need for Jesus. And also we talked about earlier, apologizing, asking forgiveness. They knew I did that a lot. And so I think as parents, that's a really good thing to remember. Like, what are we modeling? I remember sitting at the dinner table thinking, do I have anything to share with my kids of what God has taught me today?
6: Yeah.
7: And when there was a long gap, I thought, I need to be in the Word. I need to be connecting with God more so I have something to pour out to them.
6: Yeah.
8: We meet a ton of couples who say family life helped them when they needed it the most. And that's what being a family life partner is all about, helping others find that same encouragement and tools that you found right here.
7: And we'd love for you to join us. So click the donate button at familylifetoday.com and become a partner today.
8: I know that my perspective might be wrong on why so many young people are walking away from church these days. Gary, I'd love to hear your thoughts. My thought is it isn't so much about doctrine or theology. It can be a little bit. I think it's more about modeling. They're seeing the way we live and they're like, I don't buy it.
6: Yeah. No, I think you're right. For example, you know, from my perspective, the central lifestyle theme of a Christian is serving others. You know, Jesus said about himself, I did not come to be served. I came to serve and give my life a ransom for others. So if the parent is modeling a servant's attitude in all of life, the teenager sees that. They don't forget that. And that's why, you know, I would take our children with me on some of the service things, you know, going to the food pantry. Y'all like to go with me? I'm going to go over and pack food and, they go. They remember that, you know. They remember when I would take them in the fall of the year in North Carolina, leaves are all over everywhere. And I'd get them in the car and say, we're going to go find somebody that's older that hasn't got their leaves raked. And I'd knock on the door and say, hi, I'm Gary Chapman. I live down the street here and I'm trying to teach my children how to serve. And we would like to rake your leaves if it would be all right. And they would say what? And I'd repeat my little story. And we never had anybody that wouldn't let us rake their leaves, okay?
7: And I bet you didn't.
6: And the kids would rake the leaves and then they'd jump in the leaves. The teenagers, you know, they were young teenagers. We were doing it, jumping in the leaves and all that. And we'd drive home and say, how do you guys feel about having helped some people? Oh, Dad, that was so fun, you know? So they see you serving others in whatever ways, you know, you're equipped to serve others. And that makes a tremendous impact on them. And after all, if they know God, you know, if they've come to the place where they've put their faith in Christ, there's no greater satisfaction than this serving other people. You know, I was walking across the campus of the University of Virginia. I was going to be speaking in Cabell Auditorium, and a side door into that auditorium, etched in stone above the door, were these words: you are here to enrich the world, and you impoverish yourself if you forget the errand. And I thought, man, what if every university had that as a theme?
8: Yeah.
6: But that's what Jesus demonstrated himself.
8: Those are the words of Christ.
6: Absolutely. So that's why I say our model is so important in teaching them the central motif of the Christian life is we're here to serve other people. And both of them now as adults, that's what they do. I mean, she's a medical doctor, you know, she delivers high-risk babies and she identifies with these mothers who are struggling. And my son works with kids on the street, you know, he has for years, and people that nobody else would have time for.
7: Which would make sense because your whole life has been dedicated to serving people.
6: Yeah.
7: You started out serving troubled teens and you said you even took your son with you to do that.
6: Yeah.
7: What's your love language?
6: Words of affirmation.
7: Okay.
6: Yeah. And my
8: You're
6: wife,
8: amazing, Gary. Awesome having you on here. Nobody better.
6: And my wife is acts of service, so I've got to get home and take the trash out.
7: But I think by you modeling, every time we've been with you, you've shared stories about people that you've reached, troubled kids that needed help, that needed a parent, and you were there. And so you've modeled that all along the way for your kids, and now their lives have been dedicated to serving others.
6: Yeah.
7: That's really well done.
8: I remember, again, it was our youngest spring break, his senior year in high school. And instead of going on some crazy party deal with all these kids, we said, hey, let's do a trip and you can take a buddy. So Cody took Matt and we went, I don't know, where did we go?
7: We went on a cruise.
8: Yeah, we went on a cruise. And anyway, we ended up in Florida probably before the cruise or after. All I remember is in this rental car, we're driving to the airport or something, and somehow I made a wrong turn, and we ended up in this little cul-de-sac, and there was a woman in a car stuck in sand. She couldn't get her car out of sand. Now, I'm from Michigan. I've never seen this. I'm like, snow, I can rock your car out of snow. I've done it many times. But sand, right? And so we drove right by her, and I stopped. And I said, hey, I think she's stuck. Let's go back and help. And they're like, what? What do you mean help? I'm like, I don't know what their situation is, but it looks like she's in a snowdrift and she can't get up. And so we pile out of the car, and both of them are like, we're going to go help some strange lady. I'm like, we're going to try. And we go back there. And of course, they're both high school football players, and they ended up pushing this lady out. And it was just like getting out of snowdrift.
6: Yeah.
8: We get her out of snowdrift.
7: And these two guys are big football players.
8: Yes, they're muscle bound. They're going to play college football. And we get back in the car. And I'm not kidding. I don't know what you think, Ann. Of the entire spring break trip, including this incredible cruise, that's the memory that I have and they had. When we all got back in the car, we were like cheering.
6: It
8: was just this endorphins. We were excited, like, wow, we actually helped some stranger lady out of just a simple sand thing.
6: Yeah.
8: But like you said, it is that act of serving others brought something to our soul. So you're saying as a parent, when we model that and get our kids involved in that, it's going to do the same thing for them?
6: Absolutely. Mm-hmm. Absolutely. You know, certainly, reading the scriptures to them, you know, as they're growing up and having them in a youth group at church, all that's very, very positive. You know, they're hearing all those things at church and other things. But our model in serving and other things, our model of the way we live our lives is going to have the greatest impact on our teenagers. Mm. And those are the things they're going to look back and they're going to remember.
7: Well, what that does too, it takes their eyes off of themselves, which as teenagers, it's easy to be looking at themselves a lot. And that takes us into that mental health or emotional health area where parents are talking about this so much because their kids are depressed. They're dealing with anxiety. They're not sure how to help. And you talk about this in your book too, of even how the love languages can impact that.
6: Yeah. If the teenager feels loved, first of all, I mean, I think that's one of the most fundamental emotional needs that a child has, is to feel loved. And if we understand their love language and they give heavy doses of that love language, and we sprinkle in the other four because we want the child to learn there's more than one way to love, you know. And that child feels loved. And then they have a demonstration in front of them every day of how to live the Christian life, what this looks like. It's a life of serving other people. And we bring them into those service things so they get to experience what you were just talking about earlier, of helping other people. Because part of the thing with teenagers is they're trying to find meaning to life. Why am I here? What's this all about? Well, it's all about serving other people, you know, from the Christian perspective. So if we can help them do that, they feel good about themselves after they've done it. You know, they push the lady out of the sand, they're feeling good about themselves. And they realize, oh man, this is wonderful. So then they start looking for places where they can serve. So, yeah, we're teaching them by our model to follow Jesus. And we're acknowledging that the reason we are doing these things is because we're followers of Jesus. You know, we've given our lives to him, and we're his representatives in the world, and we're here to make the world a better place. If they get that image and that picture, they're far more likely to follow through with what they've been taught.
8: Now, did you ever have to go into your son or daughter's bedroom at night after you blew it as a bad model and say, I'm sorry?
6: You know, I don't remember going into their bedroom and doing that, but I do remember telling them I'm sorry on several occasions. But I tried to do it pretty quickly after I'd done it.
8: So don't wait till bedtime.
6: Yeah. Just if you realize you've done wrong, maybe walk around the block if you need to cool off, but then come back and say, I want to apologize to you.
7: I think Dave brought that up because I would apologize to my kids right away.
8: I wasn't thinking of you. I was thinking of me.
7: No, but then what happens as a parent, I think, I don't know if men do this, but I do this as a mom. I blew it. I apologize. I ask for their forgiveness. But then I go to bed and I just can't get over it. You know, I hear that self-condemnation. What kind of mom would do that?
6: Yeah.
7: So then I would go back into the room, apologize again. One of our sons wrote about it in the book because I said I just couldn't get out of that rut of feeling like I'm a terrible mom.
6: Yeah.
7: What kind of parent would do this? And that son said, I don't know why my mom kept coming back in. She apologized. I forgave her right away, but I couldn't get over the guilt.
6: Yeah.
7: How would you encourage parents with that?
6: It's a matter of forgiving ourselves. I was speaking in a prison one night, local prison, and they invited the wives to come in with the men, and I did a marriage thing. And in the Q&A, this father said, he was the prisoner, he said, Dr. Chapman, I've asked God to forgive me, and I know he has, and my wife here has forgiven me, and my sons have forgiven me, but what I want to know is, how do I forgive myself for all the pain that I caused other people? And I'd never heard that question before. And I think God just gave me this. It was my answer. I said, okay, stand in front of a mirror and talk to yourself. And just say, self, you blew it. You blew it big time. And you hurt a lot of people, self. But a holy God has forgiven you because of Jesus and what he did on the cross for you. And, you know, parents sometimes say to me, when their child has done something really, really bad and they're in prison or they've gotten somebody pregnant or whatever, and they say, here's what they say in my office, Dr. Chapman, what did we do wrong? And I say to them, God himself had two children named Adam and Eve, and they blew it. And they had a perfect father. So don't take all the blame for the decisions your adult children make. Because they can make decisions, poor decisions, with good parents. Now, if you know some things where you failed them, fine, you go apologize to them. But don't just automatically take all the blame on yourself for the poor decisions that your adult children make.
7: What did you think of today?
8: Gary's always the best. I love it when Gary comes into the studio. And, man, today we get, you know, we get to talk about teenagers. It was great stuff. Again, his book is Things I Wish I'd Known Before My Child Became a Teenager.
7: And I know that you'll probably want to get this book and maybe tell some other people about it. And all you have to do is get your copy by clicking the link in the show notes at familylifetoday.com.
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15: President Trump says a ceasefire meeting between Ukrainian President Volodymyr Zelensky and Russian President Vladimir Putin would be great.
16: The president was asked by reporters in the Oval Office Thursday if he felt Zelensky wanted to hash out the end of the war in Ukraine with Putin because Trump is busy dealing with the war in Iran. Trump said it would be great if they met, adding they should get it done. His comments came after Zelensky published an open letter to Putin proposing a face-to-face meeting on ending the war. Zelensky said he was also ready for a full ceasefire. I'm Mark Mayfield.
15: Customs and Border Protection officers intercepted fentanyl, cocaine, and methamphetamine in two vehicle stops at Southern California ports of entry. The seizures come as illegal border crossings remain sharply lower than last year, while authorities continue targeting drug smuggling operations along the U.S.-Mexico border. From America's News Network, USA Radio News.
4: The KCIS Seattle area forecast today, mostly cloudy with a chance of showers, possible thunderstorms this afternoon. Highs today near 60. Saturday, cloudy, again a chance of showers and thunderstorms, highs near 60. And Sunday, partly sunny, highs in the lower to mid-60s.
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19: Us handle hard times better than good ones. We're almost more comfortable with struggle than with rest, with mourning rather than joy. Strange, isn't it? But Chuck Swindoll says there's a reason for that and a remedy. Today on Insight for Living, Chuck shows us why God doesn't just want to heal your pain. He wants to transform it into something you'll carry forward with gratitude. Teaching from Esther chapter 9, Chuck titled his message, After the Ache, Celebrate.
20: But I read verses 17, 18, and 19. I read about a people who decided, let's name this day a day for a holiday. Let's call it Purim. All this annihilation of the enemy was done on the 13th day of the month Adar, and on the 14th day, they rested, of course. They made it a day of feasting and rejoicing. How appropriate. The Jews who were in Susa assembled on the 13th and the 14th day of the same month. They rested on the 15th day. Took them a little longer to kill their enemies. And they made it a day of feasting and rejoicing. How appropriate. How good. Therefore, the Jews of the rural areas who live in the rural towns make the 14th day of the month Adar a holiday for rejoicing and feasting and sending portions of food to one another. It reminds me of the spontaneous celebration that occurred shortly after Jamestown and Plymouth. But after enduring the bitterness of winter, the early forefathers of our great country decided to kill a few wild turkeys and then primitive kind of ovens to bake fine cakes and pies, and to pull from the land some of the produce, and from the sea some of the fish, and have a feast, and to celebrate a giving of thanks to God for surviving the awful winters of the past. It wasn't official until the governor of Massachusetts made it official. In their New England. But until then, it was a spontaneous celebration of praise. It was their Purim. Those in the old country said, you will never make it. You will regret it. And it was their thanksgiving to God for changing their sorrow into joy. It becomes official at verse 20, down through verse 28. And how significant these words appear. Mordecai, whom I believe wrote the book of Esther, recorded these events, and he sent letters to all the Jews who were in all the provinces of King Ahasuerus, both near and far. Now, take notice of several things in this present time. First of all, notice the date of the celebration. Obliging them to celebrate the 14th day of the month and the 15th day of the same month annually. So it was to be an annual holiday. Two holidays, really, the 13th and the 14th. Next, notice the reason for the holiday. Because on those days, the Jews rid themselves of their enemies. And it was a month which was turned for them from sorrow into gladness, from mourning into a holiday. You see, they had already planned who would be buried where and who would die and how. I mean, the families had perhaps rehearsed it in their mind over the dinner table. They knew it was coming until God intervened. And now they chose the very days when they would have been annihilated and exterminated. And they turned those days from sadness and mourning to rejoicing and celebration. It was to acknowledge the change of events. That's the reason for this time of celebration. Look at the expression of it. 22 continues. That they should make them days of feasting and rejoicing and sending portions of food to one another and gifts to the poor. This is all being written into the record. This is the way it will be for the Jews from henceforth. Then the name of the holiday. Thus the Jews undertook what they had started to do and what Mordecai had written to them. For Haman, the son of Hammedatha, the Agagite, the adversary of all the Jews, had schemed against them to destroy them and had cast Pur, that is the lot, to disturb them and to destroy them. And when it came to the king's attention, he commanded by letter that his wicked scheme, which he had devised against the Jews, should return on his own head and that he and his son should be hanged on the gallows. Therefore, call these days Purim, after the name of Pur. And because of the instructions in this letter, both what they had seen in this regard and what had happened to them, let it be written. The custom was to take place annually. The Jews established and made a custom for themselves and for their descendants, for all who allied themselves with them. Look at this, so that they should not fail to mourn. No, to celebrate. To celebrate 2 days according to their regulation and according to their appointed time annually. Ask many people what the book of Esther represents. They will tell you it's a book of tragedy. Now, I don't read tragedy in Esther. They will tell you it's the early Holocaust. There's no Holocaust in Esther. There's a threat of a Holocaust. Do you know this is the only book the Jews can turn to find a roots for their holidays of Purim? Do you know when they still to this day read from the scrolls of Esther, that little children and young adults and old alike, when the name Haman is mentioned, they pound on their desks and they pound on tables and even with shoes, they pound on pieces of wood, boo and hiss. And then others, when they announce Mordecai and Esther, they cheer and they shout with the voices of joy in honor of Esther. It's a reenactment of the story of triumph. It's called Purim. Look at 28. Here's the purpose. So these days were to be remembered and celebrated throughout every generation. And by the way, it's still going on. Every family, every province, and every city. And these days of Purim were not to fail from among the Jews, or their memory fade from their descendants. There it is. You know, in two or three generations, nobody would have remembered Purim. Oh, only a few. But it's like talking to today's generation about the difficulties of World War II. And they listen, they smile a bit or cock their head to the side, and they have no memory of what many of us call the Great War. You know, in another generation, Vietnam will just be a place on the map. There will be no memory. There will be no sense of anguish, no sadness over loss. Even the emotion would be gone if it weren't for the establishment of a celebration. You see, This is the reason many of us appreciate a return to Washington, D.C., a city of memorials and monuments. Don't you love going there? It is one city that has not considered monuments an extravagance. A number of years ago, my daughter and I jogged early one morning in Washington, D.C. It was in the summer. The sun was just coming up. And we ran from our hotel down to the Washington Monument and turned, and along the lagoon to the Lincoln Memorial, and then over and around the Jefferson Memorial, and then back down to the Vietnam Memorial. At each memorial, we slowed our pace, and we talked as we ran together. We rehearsed a bit of the life or a bit of the history that that memorial represented. Memorials represent places to stand and to be quiet, to read and to reflect, and to pass on to the next generation the roots of a nation's heritage. They give the past significance because they give the past perspective. Men and women, one of my main fears of life and lifestyle where most of us live is that we have so few memorials, so few monuments, even mental monuments. Life is lived in the fast lane. Quick decisions, quick money, fast action, strong competition, so little time spent stopping and recording and learning. Have you observed that a divorce can come and sweep across a family and break it and bruise it, and life goes right on? That a young woman can get an abortion, and those who know cluck their tongues, frown, shake their head, and life goes on. And she later regrets it with words she cannot even utter, but life goes on. And for another, there's a financial reversal and a business fails and life goes on. And still another, there's a death or a heartache or a scandal. And before long, it's swept up in the whirlwind of activity and life goes on. And we're left with the anguish of a memory and so little perspective. You see, in order for there to be perspectives over these things, there must be monuments. There must be memorials. And they must be returned to and learned from and passed on. There must be the Purims in our lives without which we live rootless, fast-lane lives without much significance. And you know the worst part of all? Our children learn less than little, often nothing, from our failures, our brokenness, and our sorrows. If anything, they learn only to hate like we hated, and to get revenge like we sought to do, or simply to drink themselves to sleep like so many choose to do. In 29 through 32, at the end of the story, all of it is made official. Queen Esther steps in and writes with full authority along with Mordecai to confirm this letter about Purim. And then the letters are sent to all the Jews in all the provinces, according to verse 30. And they establish those days of Purim at their appointed times, just as Mordecai the Jew and Queen Esther had established for them. And the command of Esther, this chapter concludes, establishes these customs for Purim, and it is written in the book. There's a memorial established. There's a holiday for reflection. And to this day, even little children, centuries removed from the days of Esther, take off their shoes and pound on desks to remember the name of Haman, and cheer to the top of their voice as they listen again to the name of Mordecai and the name of Esther. They still learn from the ancient scroll. What is all of this saying? How does it relate to our lives today, pray tell? Well, most of all, I think it's saying all of us, when looking back, can see sadness and remorse and nothing else unless perspective is provided. And I think it is saying, unless we provide some kind of perspective, we will do nothing but sigh and grieve over our past. In light of that, I have a suggestion and I have a warning. My suggestion is this, that each one of us raise up memorials, mental monuments that turn tragedies into triumphs. Each one of us. That we raise up memorials to turn tragedies into triumphs. Webster says a monument is lasting evidence of something or someone notable. Webster defines memorial serving to preserve remembrance, a commemoration. Think back for a moment to the coming of the boll weevil. All of you are old enough to have a few crop failures, disasters. Think back. Have you built a monument to it? It may be too close and too raw for you to do it today, but don't spend the rest of your life licking your wounds over yesteryear, or you will experience a grim future. What did you learn from it? How did it turn in your life? You can't change it. It's over. Sure, you should have known better. Sure, I could leave you with all kinds of shame on the shoulds and woulds and oughts that I could lay on you. You could lay on me. But what did you learn from it? You see, it's that's worth passing on to the next generation and the next. Here's the warning. Don't turn the memorial into a shrine. Isn't it strange those who travel in the land of Israel today are told this is a piece of wood from the cross? And this is a piece of wood from the cross. One cynic said, if I gathered up all the wood that was told me to be a piece of the cross, I could have built a battleship. Who cares about a piece of wood from the cross? It isn't in existence. Who needs it? What I need is a memorial, and God's given it in the table, the bread and the cup. That's the memorial of the cross. And he left it as a legacy for people of faith. And every time we sit at the table, children are to understand, sweetheart, the bread represents the body. Honey, this piece of bread is for his body, which was given for, and the juice, this is represents his blood. This is a memorial. And we remember this because he died for us. But it isn't a place to worship. We don't worship the elements. We don't bow before the table where they're served. We worship the memory and the significance, the triumph of the cross. This is what makes Christmas so wonderful. See, the enemy would love that we just do nothing but keep it merry. Just Merry Christmas. A legend is told of the time Satan and his demons were having a Christmas party. As the demonic guests were preparing to depart, one grinned and said to Satan, Merry Christmas, Your Majesty. At that, Satan replied with a growl, Yes, keep it merry. If they ever get serious about it, we'll all be in trouble. Get serious about it. It is the birth of the baby. It is the coming of God. It is the intervention of God's presence. Get serious. It is the invitation to take him and own him as Lord, Master. Don't seek to find the site where he was crucified. Don't seek to locate the tomb from which he was raised. They've made them all into shrines. You need the Savior. Really, what I offer today is an answer to the ache of life. An answer to the Hamans whose shadows have crossed your lives. And to the would-have-been holocausts that would have devastated your existence. I suggest you make a memorial out of it. And the lessons you learned from it that have turned you into a person God wanted you to be, those are the things to pass on and on and on. I don't know what all of this says to anyone else, but it says a whale of a lot to me. It says I'm grateful for a book that has recorded the whole story that hasn't quite yet ended. It will next time. But it's a story of triumph that grew out of tragedy, ecstasy out of agony, celebration out of an ache. When they nailed him on a cross, I imagine that night a lot of them got drunk. I'm sure they toasted one another with triumphal words. I'm sure the empty-headed fools that ran the government thought, another crazy gone from us. Finally got rid of that headache. In the eerie hours of the morning, 3 days later, there was the beginning of a celebration. And that's a message we return to every Easter because God gave us a memorial. My question to you is, how long will you stay at the ache and the heartache and the brokenness of your pain? When will it become for you a purim, a time to learn and to pass on the lessons, the beginning of the rest of your life? When? Let's bow together, shall we? Imagine for a moment stepping before the real tomb from which he was raised. Imagine looking into the distance and seeing the shadow of the real cross that the sands of time have not erased. The real scene. Now imagine standing before him whose hands are scarred, whose side was pierced. Are you real sure you have a relationship with him that will take you into and beyond eternity? Are you certain he is your God and Savior? He invites wise people to come to him to this day, to see themselves in their sin and lostness and brokenness, and to come and join the company of the faithful, to come and adore him.
0: Our Father, we realize that in life there are these events that occur that bring us a deep ache of heart. In fact, they break our hearts. They're hard to bear. They're hard to hear. They're hard to deal with. They're hard to recover from. But when we begin to get your perspective on these things, when we begin to see your hand at work, turning our heart

0: that break our hearts. Bring us back to those memorials from time to time to strengthen our faith as we call to mind what you have done in turning curses and heartaches into causes of celebration and blessing. We thank you for all of this, and we claim these things today by faith in the name of Jesus Christ, our Lord and Master, our triumphant King. Amen.
1: Pain has a long memory, but as Chuck Swindoll reminded us today, God specializes in turning mourning into celebration, transforming the very day meant for destruction into a feast. 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While there's still time, we encourage you to take advantage of the bundle of resources that we've assembled for this study. It includes the Searching the Scriptures Bible Study Workbook, Chuck's full-length biography of Esther, and the complete collection of 12 sermons on CD. 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Chuck, we're coming up on another milestone here at Insight for Living. On June 30th, we'll close the books on another ministry year and step into our 47th year of ministry. At moments like these, it's imperative that we remain laser-focused on our primary mission.
0: Not long ago, I had the privilege of sitting with a small group of young pastors, bright, eager, serious about their calling, and they came loaded with questions. I loved it. One of them leaned forward and asked me something I've been asked 100 times, but it never gets old. He said, "Chuck, how do I quicken the hearts of my congregation in a world that spends more time staring into a cell phone than reading a Bible?" I smiled, because I've been waiting my whole life for that question. Stick to the Word. That's it. That's the answer. Don't chase trends. Don't craft clever self-help messages dressed up in religious language. Don't try to out-entertain the entertainment world. You'll lose that race every single time. Just open your Bible, tell your people who God is. Let the text speak. And I promise you, you will never, ever want for an audience. His word is inexhaustible. His character is genuinely, breathtakingly awesome. And I mean that in the purest sense of the word. Not a hashtag, not a throwaway adjective. Awesome. Here's something you may not know. Insight for Living reaches a remarkable number of pastors. We train them. We resource them. We come alongside them in their calling. And when you impact a pastor, you impact a congregation. When you impact a congregation, the ripple effect spreads through families and then through generations. That's not a small thing. That's a legacy. As June 30th approaches, I want to invite you to invest in the next generation of cross-proclaimers. Your gift doesn't reach just one person. It reaches a pastor who reaches hundreds, who raise up families, who carry the message forward long after you and I are gone. What are you waiting for? Let's invest together. The cross we proclaim is worth every penny.
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1: Do you long for a life of joy and focus and actually impact? 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
0: What if the most significant thing you ever do for God happens on an ordinary day in an ordinary place? Well, I'm Dave Drewy, and today on Living on the Edge, Chip Ingram continues his series, The Jesus Revolution. In Acts chapter 3, Peter and John are just keeping their routine, going to the temple, when a man crippled from birth, 40 years old, gets up and walks. Not because Peter was extraordinary, because Peter was available. 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Stay tuned for that. 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
1: What's the dream inside your heart that if you had unlimited resources, you could see anything happen in the entire world that you knew would glorify God and help people and bring about real change? What would it be? What would be the dream inside your heart that you'd want to see God do in your lifetime? My dream is that God would launch a movement first in this church and around America where Christians would live like Christians. Sounds kind of novel, wouldn't it? And then I thought about the kind of churches that would produce. Churches that would be warm, caring, non-legalistic, non-self-righteous, authentic, passionate followers of Christ. The broken, the irreligious, the people that are different, the people that are unlovely would come to churches like that and feel loved and welcome. I'm dreaming of a day when churches would measure success by the depth of their love, not by the size of the church, the beauty of their buildings, and the size of their budgets. I'm dreaming of a day when Christians would stay married when things get tough. I'm dreaming of a day that the world would really change. And I got to tell you, I can't shake this. I wake up thinking this. When I pray deeply, I think it. I know it's humanly impossible. I know I don't have the resources or the power in and of myself in any way for this dream to become a reality. But it's the passion of my heart. And I will tell you this. I think it's the passion of my heart because it literally isn't my dream at all. This is Jesus' dream for his church, isn't it? This is his dream for you. This is his dream for me. When he said, when he taught his early disciples to pray, what did he say? Ask the Father for his kingdom to come and his will to be done. How? On earth, the same way it gets done in heaven. And to me, that's just us Christians living like Christians. And when we do that individually, not that we're perfect, but we make progress. And when we blow it, we own it. And we're authentic and we're real and we're changing. Everyone in this room, everyone in this church has the potential to literally transform the world around you. And the question I want to talk about is, how does that happen? How does that really work, right? I mean, is that just pie in the sky? Is that just rhetoric? Like, oh, well, wouldn't that be great someday, some way? How actually does God change the world? And I want to suggest that God, by the Holy Spirit, puts inside of you and inside of me dreams and desires and opportunities. And that there isn't some great hero coming someday, some way to make all that happen. That it happens organically and small, like a little mustard seed, through ordinary people. That's why Jesus chose the disciples that he did. I mean, you do some hard study of the background of those people, you're thinking, this is not a good group to change the world with. They're not educated. They don't have much leverage. They don't have any political power. They don't have any money. So that everything that happened, we could know it's God at work in them. He sent the Holy Spirit to live inside of them, and in living inside of them, instead of Jesus walking on the earth and loving and caring and feeding, he came inside of every true Christ follower. So Jesus is living out all those people. And so 120 turned into 3,000 devout followers that he planted these dreams and these desires and placed them in all these different backgrounds, and they begin to change the world. But I'm going to talk today about, well, how does it really work? Acts chapter 3 is the answer. What you're going to see is just, are you ready? The answer is baby steps. The answer is not some big thing someday, some way. How many people have seen the movie What About Bob? Sort of the classic. If you haven't, rent it. It's clean. It's great. But there's this great line in this movie. And this is it's a story of a guy with deep psychological problems that makes this psychiatrist crazy. And the one thing he gets is baby steps. You know, how am I going to change? How am I going to change? He has all these issues. And so just baby steps. And you know something? That's how God works. Just, you know, all you need to do is say, you know what? There's a big picture. And Chip said all those big things about all these churches and all that. Well, you know what? You know where it starts? Baby steps. Open to Acts chapter 3, and what we're going to see is how God begins with Peter and John and helps them take baby steps, and he's going to give them just a very specific baby step game plan, and they change their world. He just lays it out for us. The chapter is broken into two parts. The first 14 or 15 verses are a story. And what we're going to find is that Peter and John, you know, it's like Monday morning. Everybody has a Monday morning, and they're just doing what you're supposed to do on Monday morning. In their case, it's a prayer meeting they're going to, and something happens. And then the second half is what happens is going to create a stir, and thousands of people are going to be drawn to this temple open area, much like maybe a big park open area, like Times Square, and thousands of people are kind of pouring in because of this event, and Peter uses it, and then he gives a sermon, his second sermon. So follow along, because what I'm going to do is there's four baby steps that we learn from the story, and there's one or two baby steps we'll look at in terms of a sermon. One day, Peter and John were going up to the temple at the time of prayer at 3 p.m. Now, a crippled man from birth was being carried to the temple gate called Beautiful, where he was put every day to beg from those who were going into the temple courts. When he saw Peter and John about to enter, he asked them for money. And Peter looked straight at him, as did John, and then Peter said, "Look at us." So the man gave him his attention, and he expected to get something from them. Then Peter said, "Silver or gold I do not have, but what I do have, I will give to you. In the name of Jesus Christ of Nazareth, walk." Taking him up by his right hand, he helped him up, and instantly the man's feet and ankles became strong. And he jumped to his feet, and he began to walk, and then he went jumping into the temple courts and walking and leaping and praising God. And when all the people saw him walking and praising God, they recognized him as the same man who used to beg sitting at the temple gate called Beautiful. And they were filled with wonder and amazement at what was happening to him. Baby steps. Step number one for us regular people who have desires in our hearts that God wants to use to change the world is simply draw near to God. Verses 1 and 2, where are Peter and John going? Now, in Judaism at the time, they had a prayer time at 9, a prayer time at noon, and a prayer time at 3 o'clock. Peter and John, right, the Spirit lives in them, but it's like it's Monday. They're just doing what they normally do. They're doing the mundane of life. They're just doing what they would do on any Monday, but they are faithful in just the little things. They're just on their way. I got news for you. This guy's been crippled from birth. We learn later he's 40 years old. The disciples, most of them, were in their late teens or mid-20s at best. Peter's walked by this guy 1,000 times or more. He's been at the same gate forever and ever and ever and ever. And yet, Peter's just on his way doing what he's supposed to do. Being faithful in a very little thing is the key to being faithful in great things. Peter doesn't have any more power, and John doesn't have any more power than ordinary people like us. The difference is they got near to him. And what they were doing is they were just being faithful. We talk a lot about praying or spending time in God's word. That's not so you check a box and don't feel guilty. It has nothing to do with that. It's about relationship. It's like recalibrating your soul. It's about understanding, oh, you know, God has an assignment for me today. I want to be in tune. I want my antenna to be up with the Spirit of God and the will of God for my life. And all I want you to know, God does extraordinary things through ordinary people, but it always begins with just being faithful in the ordinary things. Walk with God. Draw near to him. Step one. It's a baby step. Second, is look through Jesus' eyes. Peter is going to the temple. He's been there. He's just doing what he's supposed to do. But the Spirit of God lives inside of him now. Now, he saw Jesus' example. The Christian life is not seeing that Jesus was this marvelous person and trying to be like him in your own power. That is not Christianity. That's not what Jesus taught. The fact is, a revolution occurs, and the old you dies, and the Spirit of God comes, and literally Jesus lives inside of us by the Holy Spirit. Well, now Peter is walking, and instead of seeing a beggar who's always there, who needs some help, and maybe he's even giving him a little money here and there, all of a sudden he sees him through Jesus' eyes. Jesus sees his deeper need, not just physically, but spiritually. And Jesus sees him through the eyes of this unlimited resource. Remember the last thing Jesus said to the guys? All authority, dunamis, our word for dynamite, all power, all authority has been given to me, and I'm going to be with you always. So Peter's not going there thinking, what can Peter do? Peter's walking by this guy who has a desperate need, and he realizes Jesus has unlimited resources, and he lives in me, and then something happens, and he takes a step of faith.
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1: Here's what I want you to remember. Never assume the way it is the way it's got to be. That's death. Ephesians 3:20 says, now to him who is able to do abundantly beyond anything that we could ask or think. Jesus, he's able to do exceedingly abundantly beyond what you and I think. Pretty soon, if you're not careful, you start thinking, this marriage is going to be now the way it is and ever shall be. You know, this struggle with one of my kids, my singleness, I'm single, I'm discouraged, I'll always be single. You know, no one really is open at work. I don't think anything's ever going to change. It's a dark place. We start living as though the way things are today is the way they'll always be. And that just eliminates faith. This guy was absolutely helpless. They had to carry him in, and he was absolutely hopeless. God wants to do miracles, and you know who he does them through? Ordinary people. Later on, we're going to learn when they're going to get thrown in jail for this. The intellects of the day will look at Peter and John and go, these are untrained and uneducated men, but they recognize them as having been with Jesus. The thing that makes the difference isn't your personality or your gifts or what you bring to the table. All that under the direction of the Holy Spirit is great, but it's Christ in you. Don't assume the way it is the way it's always got to be. But you need to look, you need to start looking at your work through new eyes. You need to look at people in your family through new eyes. You need to look at needs through new eyes. You need to start walking around and realizing Jesus, through the Spirit of God, lives inside of me. And if you could just like take these glasses or you could take a contact and put, I want a Jesus lens. I want to start looking at people at work, at people on the highway, people that cut in front of me, people that give me a hard time, people that in my neighborhood, I want to look at them the way Jesus would look at them if he lived inside my body. And then I want you to just take a quick gulp and say, oh, he does. He does. And it's exciting to see what happens. When you do that, the third baby step, now, those aren't too hard, really, is it? I mean, how hard is it to draw near to God and then just to look through Jesus' eyes? Third is act on your good impulses. Now, I don't want to read too much into this, and I don't want you to go tell people, Chip can read Peter's mind and he know what exactly was happening. I can't. But this is a regular guy, right? And he's failed before, like big time. And so, okay, Jesus lives inside of him now through the Spirit. And he sees this beggar. And I got to assume that his thought process changed. Now, we're going to learn a little bit later that this early church was completely Jewish, and when the Spirit of God came, they were expecting the restoration of the kingdom and him to come back very immediately. That's why they pooled their resources very voluntarily. They, you know, if the nation would have accepted the Messiah, they would see him coming back very, very, very soon. We'll learn that the nation rejects the Messiah. The nation of Israel does. And they didn't know about this mystery called the church, which they were. But you know, Peter's walking by this guy, and he has the thought, it had to come to his mind, you know, I don't have anything to give him, but I don't seem like I used to see him. And then this thought had to be, we've got this unlimited power. I mean, I bet it went through his mind like real quickly, like, I think I'm going to tell him, walk. That'd be cool. What if I say it and nothing happens? What if I say it and maybe this isn't me? You know, I mean, I'm kind of new at listening to the Spirit. Maybe this is just sort of a fabricated thought in my mind. See, he came to a little point of time where he had an impulse, a nudging from the Holy Spirit to take a step of faith outside his comfort zone that was really going to help someone and a miracle is going to occur. And just like you and me, he's right on the edge of, am I going to obey this prompting or not? You've got him, haven't you? You know, like that weird thought, like you're driving by and you see someone walking and there's this thought like, I should turn around and help that person. And then the next thought is, well, you know, I'm really kind of busy and I have to do a U-turn and I'll help them later. Or someone out of the blue, like you're praying or you're driving in your car and someone you haven't thought about, and you ought to call this person. And sometimes you do, and then, and what do they say? Stuff like, how in the world did you know, right? The Spirit's still prompting. Here's the next baby step. Act on your good impulses. When you have an impulse that comes to you that loves someone, that glorifies God, that helps them, that takes you out of your comfort zone, that probably cost you something, and you're a little afraid to do it, that's probably not you. Right? I mean, recently I was in line somewhere, and it was like, buy these people's groceries behind you. Yay, yay, yay. You know, and this lady's gonna, you know. Why? I don't know. I don't have to know. And this was just last week, and they were checking out, and the lady, oh, I'm sorry, and I could tell a little struggle with her son, and I don't have my credit card, and God, I mean, got louder. Just buy her groceries. Just be my presence. And so, okay, this will help you. So finally she found her credit card and I couldn't get rid of it. So now I'm acting like I'm looking at the tomatoes over here and you know, just like, I don't want to do it. She's going to think I'm some weirdo and this kid's over there. And so I'm chicken out. So finally, you know, and then I finally, okay, I'm going to do it. And I walk up and it's very uncomfortable and she gives a credit card. I blew it. Oh Lord, I'm sorry. And then he said, do you have cash? Yes, well, give her. So anyway, I kind of saw about what it was like, and her and her little boy gotten in their car, and I don't want to read too much in it, but from body language, the boy, the lack of a wedding band, you know, if I was going to make up a story, it looked like a divorced mom going through a hard time who was really struggling about how she was going to pay for this. And I drove around in my car, and I said, excuse me, and I rolled down the window. I assure you I'm not some weird guy stalking you or your son, okay? But I just got this really weird prompting from God, and he wants you to know that he loves you and he wants to take care of your groceries today. And I just gave her $40 and I said, could I give this to your son? And the light on her face was like, it wasn't like, oh, no, no. I mean, it was like, thank you. I said, I'll see you later. God is giving you and me those kind of promptings all the time. What if we acted on them? What if we acted on them? Act on those good promptings. Notice what it says to remember. God daily prepares divine appointments for you to be the answer to someone's prayer. Let your light so shine before men that they might see your good works and glorify your Father who is in heaven. That's from the very lips of Jesus. You know how you do that? You draw near to God so you're in tune. You start asking, I want to look through life through your eyes, not mine. And then when God, and early on, it's okay if you have a few misses. I could tell you some other stories that didn't come out that well. I thought I had a prompting. I think it was a chipting. But you know what? I would rather go down swinging, wouldn't you? Number four, give God the credit. Notice when this happens, because, you know, I think Peter is as shocked as anyone else. You know, long before these guys got to be in stained glass, they were just ordinary blue-collar workers trying to figure out what was going on. So you pick up the story. Look at verse 11. While the beggar held on to Peter and John, all the people were astonished and came running to them in the place called the Solomon's Colonnade. When Peter saw this, he said to them, men of Israel, why does this surprise you? Why do you stare at us as if by our own power or godliness we had made this man walk? The God of Abraham, Isaac, and Jacob, the God of our fathers, has glorified his servant Jesus. Guys, you understand, this isn't about us. This is God. God does miracles. He did miracles then. He does miracles now. The issue isn't God's power, isn't God's will, isn't God's desire. It's a conduit. He's looking for an ordinary person like a Peter or a John or a Mary to just say, hey, I'm kind of looking through your lens, and I'm going to take a step of faith, and I'm going to love in places that make me a little uncomfortable, and God shows up. But when he does, here's the key. Be really careful. Because, you know, I got to tell you, when I drove off after giving that lady

0: will do through someone who does not care who gets the credit. And that's what God wants from us. God wants us to realize, you know what, you're like one really bad decision or doing something stupid from having a life where you'd say, well, how did that happen? We're all people of flesh. I praise God, the Spirit of God lives in me. The difference is we're forgiven. The difference is He lives inside of us, and we're the conduit to share and to care. The Holy Spirit's job is to convict. You share the truth in grace. Usually you hear people that they give people all truth or they give them all grace. Love is giving both in balance from a heart that really cares.
1: 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A man who hadn't walked a single step in 40 years was jumping through the temple courts by the time the chapter was over. And Peter and John didn't have a program for that. They just showed up to pray, saw a need, and said yes to a prompting. That's the whole game plan. Chip made it so clear today. Draw near, look through Jesus' eyes, act on the good impulse, and give God the credit. The revolution isn't waiting for exceptional people. It's looking for available ones. 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
0: Here's something I find fascinating about the book of Acts. The early church was largely a young person's movement. Teenagers and young adults who encountered the risen Jesus and decided their lives would never be the same. And here's what I'm seeing today. A generation of young people who are tired of shallow, comfortable Christianity. They're actually hungry for something real. And that's exactly what the Jesus Revolution is all about. In Acts chapters 1 through 5, we see how Jesus built a movement of disciples. He wasn't trying to get a group of people to meet once a week, sing a few songs, listen to a message, and keep living the same way. It was a revolution of Christians who actually learned to live like Christians. They were marked by integrity and holiness and love that extended even to their enemies. The next generation isn't looking for a religion. They're looking for a revolution. Your gift to this mid-year match this June, double dollar for dollar, helps us put the truth of the gospel in front of young people who already want to hear it. Give today, and let's reach them together. We really can make a difference.
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3: The KCIS Seattle area forecast today, mostly cloudy with a chance of showers, possible thunderstorms this afternoon. Highs today near 60. Saturday, cloudy, again a chance of showers and thunderstorms, highs near 60. And Sunday, partly sunny, highs in the lower to mid-60s.
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5: Hi, this is Robert Jeffress, and I'm glad to study God's Word with you every day on this Bible teaching program. 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
6: Welcome to Pathway to Victory with author and pastor Dr. Robert Jeffress. 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Is there any way to prevent America from falling? Today on Pathway to Victory, Dr. Robert Jeffress explains why the preservation of our nation depends not on individuals, but on the local church. But first, let's take a moment to hear some important ministry updates.
5: Thanks, David, and welcome again to Pathway to Victory. As you probably know, most of the messages you hear on Pathway to Victory originate at First Baptist Church in Dallas, where I've been privileged to serve as senior pastor since 2007. But today, I'm inviting you to eavesdrop on a message I delivered to an audience of pastors and Bible teachers. I urge them to speak with authority and without fear about America's only hope, our Lord and Savior, Jesus Christ. And that's exactly what we do every single day on Pathway to Victory. So in that spirit, Pathway to Victory has launched the incredible In God We Trust matching challenge in the amount of $1.5 million. Because of this matching challenge, every dollar that you give to Pathway to Victory will automatically be doubled in impact. We will use whatever funds given to Pathway to Victory during this matching challenge for one primary purpose, and that is to restore trust in the one who is worthy and to push back the forces of evil in our country. At the end of my message, we're going to tell you about several thank you gifts we've set aside for anyone who gives a gift toward the In God We Trust matching challenge. But right now, I want us to turn our attention to this special presentation. I titled today's message, For Pastors Only.
7: It was the late comedian Rodney Dangerfield and the local church that both have something in common. Both get no respect, as the late comedian used to lament. I mean, look at it today. The local church is under vicious attack. And not just from those from without the church, but also from those within the church. In fact, what is so deeply disturbing to me about the most recent attacks from within about the church is they're coming actually from Christian leaders. One pastor who later had to resign his church because of sexual immorality wrote, quote, "Sitting down with a friend over coffee is every bit as spiritual as going to church together. The casual setting provides just as great an opportunity for supernatural influence as being in church does, and often even more." Now, if there is no more value to going to church than sitting down with a friend for coffee, why in the world would you get up and go through the hassle of coming to church on Sunday morning? And why would you give sacrificially to an organization like the church if it's not doing any more to advance the kingdom of God than the local Starbucks? And the fact is, with leaders disparaging the church like that, no wonder church attendance continues to decline. And futurist George Barna predicts that attendance in church will continue to decline. Within a few years, Barna says, millions of people will never travel physically to a church, but will instead roam the internet in search of meaningful spiritual experiences. And apparently that's all right with Barna, since he says the essence of Christianity is the development of people's character. Spiritual transformation or even intimate worship, he says, does not require worship service, but a personal commitment to the spiritual disciplines. How contrary that is to what the Word of God teaches. Hebrews chapter 10, verses 24 and 25, the writer says, "Let us consider how to stimulate one another to faith and good deeds, not forsaking the assembling of ourselves together, as is the habit of some." Spiritual development, even our own spiritual development, doesn't take place just in a vacuum. We need the stimulation, the encouragement that comes from other believers. But, you know, I have to be the first to admit that local churches do have some serious flaws. I can identify with Mark Buchanan, who writes, "I assume you're like me. I can get itchy skinned and scratchy throated after an hour or so of church. I can get distracted and cranky when it goes too long. My feet ache, my backside numbs, my eyes glaze over, my mind fogs, my belly growls. I find myself fighting back yawns, and I'm the pastor." And we all identify with that. But you know, those who would write off the church as an antiquated organization that needs to be replaced by a new paradigm forget one important fact. The church, the local church, was created by God. The church is God's idea. It is His way of fulfilling His mission. He is the one who came up with the composition, the organization, the polity, the priority of the church. Why do Christians, especially Christian leaders, feel at liberty to discard and replace what God created at the expense of the death of His own Son? The centrality of the church, the local church, in fulfilling God's purpose is seen throughout Scripture. In Ephesians 3, verses 20 to 21, Paul concludes that section by saying, "Now to Him who is able to do exceeding abundantly beyond all that we ask or think, according to the power that works within us, to Him be the glory in the church and in Christ Jesus to all generations forever and ever." How is it that God is going to be glorified in this world? It is through the church. And remember, I've said before, the word church, ecclesia, is used 105 times in the New Testament. 95 of those times, it's referring not to the overall church, all Christians everywhere, but it is referring to local congregations. God's plan to fulfill His mission is through local congregations. The church is the visible representation of the body of Christ. Well, what is the purpose of the church? Certainly, the spiritual development of individuals and groups, but it goes beyond that as well. God has another purpose for the church besides your individual spiritual growth. Just as God formed the nation of Israel to be His representatives on earth under the old covenant, God has created the church to proclaim His truth and reflect His holiness in the world today. Remember Peter's words in 1 Peter 2:9. He said, "But you are a chosen race, a royal priesthood, a holy nation, a people for God's own possession, that you may proclaim the excellencies of Him who called you out of darkness into His marvelous light." Now stay with me on this. God could have created a massive organization called the church with one pastor, and everybody is a member of that massive organization called the church. But that was not His plan. Instead, God's plan was to blanket the landscape throughout the world with local individual communities of believers we call the local church. After all, look at the New Testament. Most of the books of the New Testament were written to individual congregations, Corinth, Ephesus, Colossae, all with their own unique opportunities, their own problems, their own challenges. Remember in the book of Revelation we studied a couple of years ago, that book was addressed specifically to seven real specific local churches in Asia Minor. God said these churches were like a lampstand by God in the darkness of the world. And that is what the church is. The church is a light in a dark world. You know, in this series, we have said that as Christians, our role, Jesus said, is to be salt and light. Salt to preserve our nation, to extend its life so that we can be light and share the gospel with as many people as possible. That is our job, to be salt and light. But think about salt for a moment. To be an effective preservative, as it was in Jesus' day, to preserve, to extend the shelf life of meat, what is more effective? One grain of salt or a whole clump of salt? Or what about a light? If you're in the darkness, what would be better, to have one little 10-watt lamp or a whole cluster of lights? It's the same way with us. Yes, individually we have an assignment, but salt and light are much more effective in mass rather than acting as individuals. And that's why the church is so effective. As Solomon said, two really are better than one. We can more effectively be salt and light in this world together in local communities of believers than we can individually on our own. And that's why God created the church. Not just to help you in your own spiritual development, but to be salt, a preservative, and to be light in this decaying and darkening world. And that leads to the thesis of what I want to share with you. Do you know what America's last hope is? What America's greatest hope is? It is the local church. And I want to submit to you this thesis: the preservation of our nation for the proclamation of the gospel depends upon the effectiveness of local churches in fulfilling their mission. Let me say that again. The preservation of our nation for the proclamation of the gospel depends upon the effectiveness of local churches, just like First Baptist Dallas, fulfilling its mission. And then I want to go one step further. The effectiveness of churches in fulfilling their mission depends upon pastors fulfilling their calling. I realize that watching this broadcast, listening by radio or podcast to this series, we have numerous pastors and church leaders who are tuned in to this series. And I want to talk about specifically the role that the pastor has in helping the church achieve its mission so that our nation can be preserved for the proclamation of the gospel. You know, the fact is, no local church is any more effective in fulfilling its mission than its pastor in fulfilling his calling. Why is that? Why is the church so dependent upon a pastor? John Maxwell explains it in his book, The Law of Leadership, 21 Irrefutable Laws of Leadership. He calls it the law of the lid. And the law of the lid is simply this: no organization rises above its leadership. No organization ever rises above the commitment of its leader. I know today it's fashionable to say, well, the pastor's not that important in the church. He's just one among many. You know, we're all in this together. We don't need to, you know, play like the pastor is anything different than anybody else. That's very popular in some churches to say such a thing. And yet the fact is, in 1 Timothy 3:1, the Bible refers to the pastor as the overseer or the ruler, the leader of the church. You can debate about church polity as much as you want to, whether it ought to be congregational or whether it ought to be elder rule or this kind of rule or this kind of rule. Really doesn't matter. As my late friend, the Adrian Rogers, used to say, anything in nature with two heads is a freak, and anything with no head is dead. Now, that is true in marriage, it is true in the company you operate, and it is true in the church. Any organization has to have a leader. And in the church, that leader is the pastor. He is the overseer, the ruler, the leader of the church. Now, pastor, listening to me tonight, Understand what I'm saying. Your leadership of the church, your headship of the church, is not a privilege to be exploited. It is a responsibility to be fulfilled. Because the Bible says, as the under-shepherd. I mean, Jesus Christ is the head of the church, but he's left the building for a while, okay? He's up there in heaven. And he's appointed you, pastor, as the under-shepherd of that congregation. But before you feel all empowered and high and mighty about it, understand this. The Bible says all of us who are pastors are one day going to give an account to God for how we've led our congregations. Hebrews 13, verse 17, the writer says, obey your leaders and submit to them, for they keep watch over your souls as those who will give an account. And let them do this with joy and not with grief, for that would be unprofitable for you. People who cause their pastors grief and sorrow and heartache are going down a dangerous path, and it will lead to unproductive results for them as well as the church in which they serve. If you're a pastor, God has given you the responsibility for your congregation, and specifically, the responsibility is to help mobilize your church to be the salt and light God has commanded us to be. So how is it that a pastor fulfills his calling? We're going to look at the three distinct callings of every pastor. And I'm going to take a walk with you down memory lane tonight as well. And first of all, we're going to talk about the pastor as preacher. You know, the pastor's primary responsibility is to preach the word of God. In 2 Timothy 4, verses 1 and 2, Paul told his spiritual protege, Timothy, I solemnly charge you in the presence of God and of Christ Jesus, who is to judge the living and the dead, and by the appearing of his kingdom, preach the word. Be ready in season and out of season. Reprove, rebuke, exhort with great patience and instruction. What does it mean to preach the word? That word preach means to herald or to announce. In Paul's day, an emperor, if he had a message to deliver to a township, he would send his herald to announce the emperor's message. That is what the pastor is to do. He is to preach. He is to announce the word. And the clarifying words, reprove, rebuke, and exhort, give the sense of urgency with which the pastor is to deliver the ruler's message. That word reprove means to speak persuasively. To rebuke means to convince of wrongdoing. To exhort means to come along and encourage in a positive way. But Paul's message here is not simply to preach. It is to preach the word. No herald in Paul's day was free to formulate his own message. He wasn't free to say, well, I know the emperor said this, but I have something else I want to share with you today. Now, his job was faithfully announce the message that had been entrusted to him. And that is the same way with pastors. We are to preach the word of God. And that is one way we help our congregation be the salt and the light that they have been commanded to be. The pastor as preacher. The second role is the pastor as a prophet. And my experience has told me that the world as a whole is pretty comfortable with pastors preaching. They don't want to listen to it, but they don't mind. They're not threatened by pastors preaching. Even the most hardened atheist doesn't mind a pastor standing up in his church and preaching to his people. I mean, if he's got a congregation filled with gullible people listening to these silly stories and myths, and they want to sit there and pay their money to do that, most atheists don't have any problem with that. Let the pastor preach the word. However, when a pastor starts criticizing the city council for allowing a topless bar to open, or when a pastor starts confronting a state board of education about using a textbook that includes creation as well as evolution, or when a pastor organizes a protest in front of a local abortions clinic, suddenly he is accused of forsaking his primary calling and getting involved in the world of politics. And yet, look at the Old Testament prophets. Think of Isaiah, Amos, Hosea, Micah. They didn't compartmentalize their message. They just didn't speak to the citizens of Israel, to God's people. The fact is, they confronted people with more than just about their personal relationship with God. They confronted their culture as a whole when that culture departed from the teachings of God's word. You know, that's what a prophet did in the Old Testament. The prophet was simply a man who confronted his culture with God's word. The prophet realized that God's interest extended beyond the four walls of the temple or the tabernacle. God was interested in all of his creation. And when government and when people as a whole started forsaking God's commands, the prophet did not hesitate to confront that departure. Why isn't that happening today? Why are pastors so reticent to confront their culture when it departs from God's commands? I think there are three reasons pastors are hesitant to act as prophets. One reason is a misunderstanding of the Bible. You know, when citing the Old Testament prophets as a model for the pastor's prophetic role today, some will say, well, now there's a difference between Israel and the church. Israel was a theocracy. And so that means when the prophet spoke to the ungodly citizens of Israel, or even to ungodly kings, they were still speaking to those who were in a covenant relationship with God. And that's certainly true. But there are also prophets who spoke to other people than Israel. Think about Jonah, Nahum, Daniel, John the Baptist. They all confronted Gentile rulers and people with God's word. And they reminded them of the dire consequences of disobeying God's commands. Some people like to point out 1 Corinthians chapter 5, where Paul was criticizing the Corinthian church for not disciplining one of its members. And Paul said, don't judge those who are outside the church, but those who are inside the church. God judges those who are outside the church. Yet when you see what Paul was saying, he was simply saying the church cannot execute a sentence against sinners who aren't a part of the church. We can't fine people. We can't put people in jail. We can only discipline those who are a part of the church. But he wasn't saying you don't criticize ungodly behavior by unbelievers. The fact is, we are called to be prophets, and that means not only speaking to ourselves, speaking to God's own people, but speaking to the culture. The second reason pastors many times don't act as prophets is because of a misunderstanding of the Constitution. Some pastors and many laymen believe that the separation of church and state prohibits pastors from addressing controversial issues like abortion and same-sex marriages because such issues are, quote, politics rather than spiritual issues. Now, obviously, any policy, any law that violates God's standard is a spiritual issue. Furthermore, and you know this from previous messages, the phrase separation of church and state appears nowhere in the Constitution, much less in the Bible. Obviously, it has been twisted and perverted to mean something that it doesn't mean. Groups today like the American Civil Liberties Union and my favorite group, the Americans United for the Separation of Church and State, they regularly try to intimidate pastors and churches from influencing legislation or elections by threatening their tax-exempt status. Probably saw in the news, my good friend Barry Lynn, head of Americans United for Separation of Church and State, announced he's writing a letter about Pastor Jeffress to the Internal Revenue Service, you know. Well, he wrote a letter when I was pastor in Wichita Falls. You know what? Anybody can write a letter. A 10-year-old can write a letter to the Internal Revenue Service. It doesn't mean one thing at all. You cannot afford to allow people like Barry Lynn and others intimidate you and muzzle you from sharing the truth of God's word. That is important that you stand up for your rights as an American.
5: I firmly believe that the only hope for our nation is found within the walls of churches across America. When the church fulfills its mission, our nation can be preserved for the proclamation of the gospel. It's one of the many reasons we're so excited about the In God We Trust Matching Challenge that's active right now. With your investment in this opportunity, we're empowered to proclaim the truth about Christ and His Word. And when we do this together, we can shine the beacon of God's hope around our country and the world. When I was a little boy at First Baptist Dallas, our church sang a chorus I've never forgotten. Lord, send a revival, and let it begin with me. That prayer still echoes in my heart, and I believe it echoes in yours. Your gift to the In God We Trust matching challenge is how that prayer becomes action, strengthening believers and carrying the gospel to millions who are waiting to hear it. Every gift is matched dollar for dollar. The goal is $1.5 million. You can imagine the impact we can make with the funds raised during this matching challenge. July 4th, 2026 marks something extraordinary, America's 250th birthday. And I can think of no better way to celebrate than with a gift that honors the God who made her great. When you give to the In God We Trust matching challenge, I want to send you our exclusive 250th commemorative edition of America is a Christian Nation, a stunning full-color volume that tells the story of a nation born on its knees, built on God's Word, and sustained by the prayers of His people. Here's David with all the details.
6: 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I'm David J. Mullins, wishing you a great weekend. 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
13: USA Radio News, I'm Ron Warner. Researchers say artificial intelligence and microbial tracking could improve sell-by dates for meat, reducing food waste, lowering costs, and helping consumers make more informed decisions about food safety. Graham Plattner is denying allegations from ex-girlfriends that he was physically abusive.
14: The New York Times interviewed several women who recounted various episodes with the embattled Maine Democratic Senate hopeful. One said Plattner twisted her arm and shoved her into a bedroom, while another claimed the combat vet fantasized about killing people he considered a threat and said he would rape home intruders. In an interview with MS Now, Plattner denied all allegations of physical abuse. He also denied an allegation from another ex-girlfriend that he knew his tattoo was associated with the Nazi SS. Plattner has acknowledged his struggles with PTSD, depression, and drinking following multiple combat deployments in Iraq and Afghanistan. I'm Mark Mayfield.
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2: And good afternoon, I'm Keith Black. The man charged in the murder of a University of Washington student will undergo a competency evaluation. Brad Ford reports.
17: A King County Superior Court judge ordered 31-year-old Christopher Leahy to be admitted to Western State Hospital for 15 days of observation. A forensic evaluator with the Washington Department of Social and Health Services will conduct the exam. It'll determine whether he can assist in his defense. Leahy is charged with the murder of Juniper Blessing in the laundry room of a student housing complex. I'm Brad Ford.
2: An investigation is ongoing in Thurston County after a deputy shot and injured a man. It happened yesterday morning in Yelm. The Thurston County Sheriff's Office says deputies responded to a vehicle fire at a location that's known for illegal drug activities. The deputy saw a man trying to get into the burning vehicle. The man charged at the deputy, showed a gun, and the deputy fired several rounds, hitting the man. His injuries are non-life-threatening. The deputy was not injured. A man is facing charges after allegedly breaking several windows of the Washington Legislative Building at the state capitol in Olympia. It happened early yesterday morning. A Washington State Patrol trooper heard glass breaking and saw the suspect leave in a car. Troopers pursued the suspect around Capitol Lake, across a pedestrian bridge, and then the man crashed and ran from the car. They found him laying down near railroad tracks. 21-year-old Clayton Seaborn is charged with DUI, assault, and malicious mischief. 13 windows and 2 doors were damaged with large rocks and the man's fists. Blood was found on several windows. In sports, the Mariners start a 10-game road trip tonight in Detroit with the first of 3 against the Tigers, Seattle sending Brian Wu to the mound. And in the WNBA tomorrow, the Seattle Storm are at Minnesota. In our KCIS Seattle area forecast, mostly cloudy today with a chance of showers and a slight chance of afternoon and evening thunderstorms. Showers tomorrow with a chance of afternoon and evening thunderstorms with possible small hail. And partly sunny on Sunday. Our highs today to the lower 60s, mid-50s to lower 60s tomorrow, and upper 50s to mid-60s on Sunday. At last check, broken clouds, 57 in Everett and Tacoma, 61 at SeaTac Airport. With the news update, I'm Keith Black, KCIS 630.
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0: As you look around, do you sense people are increasingly dismissing God and His Word? Does it ever make you wonder if Christianity will somehow fizzle out? Today on Truth for Life, we'll find out why that's not possible. Alistair Begg takes us to John's Gospel for a brief overview of the signs and miracles Jesus performed and how they frustrated Jewish leaders.
1: Chapter 9 is fantastic, isn't it? You remember the man born blind. What a predicament this is for them, because the man can see, and they can see that the man can see. But they don't want to believe why it is that the man can see. The person says, you know, in fact, thinking of Wesley. Wesley was a vicar who had a problem with booze and a horrible bad temper while he was a vicar, because he was an unconverted minister. It was only when his heart was strangely warmed and he discovered the reality of who Jesus is that he discovered abstinence, as it turns out, and he began to get his temper by the power of the Holy Spirit under his control. But when he and his brother came to their mother and said, "We just actually have discovered who Jesus is," their mother said, "Oh, no, no, you've known who Jesus is for a long time. You're a minister, for goodness sake." They were unconverted ministers, offering the bread of life to people, having never eaten the bread themselves. And these individuals, who are the ones who should be declaring the work of the prophets and the fulfillment of their purposes, they are dumbfounded by the fact that this man who was born blind can now see. And once again, notice how gracious they are to him. We can't read it all, but verse 32. "Never since the world began has it been heard that anyone opened the eyes of a man born blind. If this man were not from God, he could do nothing." This is the blind man speaking. They answered him, "You were born in utter sin, and you're going to teach us?" And they threw him out on the street. In common parlance, "You're nothing but dirt. We are the pure ones. We are the ones who understand." And they threw him out in the street. In chapter 10, you will remember, in response to the fact that Jesus declares himself to be the good shepherd, once again, instead of deciding to follow him, verse 31, they picked up stones again to stone him. And Jesus appeals to them. Logic. The Jews said to him, "It is not for a good work that we're going to stone you, but for blasphemy, because you, being a man, make yourself God." And Jesus actually points out to them, "If I'm not doing the works of my Father, then do not believe me." That's what verse 37, "If I'm not doing the works of my Father, then don't believe me. But if I do them, even though you do not believe me, believe the signs, believe the works, that you may know and understand that the Father is in me and I am in the Father." And again, they sought to arrest him. You see, the Jews who are opposing him are right to conclude that Jesus is claiming deity. That's their problem. They realize that he's actually declaring himself to be the Messiah. And they're right to recognize that claim. What they're wrong about is then assigning to him blasphemy. Because the irony actually is, they are the true blasphemers. They are within touching distance of the Messiah. They are the ones who have been present to see his miracles, to hear his words. And he is speaking clearly to them. He's compelling, if you like, them to think logically about things. Forget this idea that the way you become a Christian is you disengage your brain and put it under the seat and try and feel your way into something. No, not for a moment. And so we're told that he escaped. And he escaped from their hands, verse 39. He didn't escape to avoid pain, but he escaped to fulfill his purpose. Which brings us to chapter 11. Now, we're not at cruising altitude yet. I think you would understand, some of you who have already fallen asleep as we try to climb out of Hopkins here. But chapter 11, what a shame that there is no truly, truly in chapter 11. This is such a disappointment to me because I wanted to do chapter 11. And on another occasion, I hope we'll come back and just study the chapter in its entirety. But you know what has happened. And you know that in the interchange that takes place between Jesus and Martha and Mary, the striking question that falls right in the middle of it all, and it is a question for the ages, isn't it? Where Jesus, having said, "I am the resurrection and the life, whoever believes in me, even though he die, yet shall he live, and to everyone who lives and believes in me shall never die." And then here's the question, do you believe this? Do you believe this? He's not asking, do you believe in religion? He's not asking anything other than, do you believe this? Coming to a belief, which in John's terminology involves personally committing oneself to Jesus as Son of God, Savior, Lord, Lamb of God, and King. You see, Wesley had all the terminology, he could preach it. But he had never bowed his knee to Jesus. He believed certain things intellectually, but there had been no commitment of heart and life laying hold of Jesus as the very one that he proclaimed. And so she said to him, "Yes, Lord, I believe." "What do you believe?" "I believe that you are the Christ, the Messiah, the Son of God who is coming into the world." And I find it quite wonderful that she expresses that belief before she sees her brother Lazarus being raised from the dead. She doesn't say, "Well, hang on, let me just see what's going to unfold here, and I'll hedge my bets." No. Now, if you think about it, the first sign that was done was in chapter 2 at the wedding in Cana of Galilee. Remember, we've run out of wine. Mary comes, says to Jesus, "We've got a problem here." Jesus says, "Well, you know, it's not really what I'm on about, but, you know, I can help you out this one time." And so that happens. Almost in a hidden way. I mean, by and large, the people at the wedding, unless they went to inquire, would not have necessarily identified what had taken place in the dialogue between Mary and her son. But they were the beneficiaries of it. This one is unmistakable. This one is an unmistakable drama. You need to read it for yourself again and realize just how amazing it is that Jesus speaks to a dead man. Verse 43, when he had said these things, he cried out with a loud voice, "Lazarus, come out." Who speaks to dead people? Only Jesus. Only Jesus in the entire world has the authority to bring death, our final enemy, and crush it underneath the reality of his death and resurrection. We'll eventually get there. Unless the grain of wheat falls into the ground and dies, we remain alone. But this is me, and this is what I'm doing. And that is why I am able to call Lazarus out of the grave. It's fantastic. He gives the people around a little piece of the puzzle, you will notice. Verse 39. The stone lay against the tomb. And Jesus says, "Take away the stone." "That's your part." Well, he didn't need anybody to take away the stone. He just said, "You take away the stone." You'll never forget taking away the stone. "You're dead right," says Martha. "He's been dead for 4 days. He will not be smelling like your aftershave. That's for sure. This is not going to be good. Take away the stone," he says. And so they took away the stone. And then Jesus prays. He prays. That's verse 41b. And Jesus lifted up his eyes. He prays audibly, publicly, briefly, and purposefully. Father, I thank you that you've heard me. I knew that you always hear me. But I said this on account of the people standing around, that they may believe that you sent me. You see? It's the constant refrain. This is why I have come. This is why I'm saying what I'm saying. This is what I am doing. This is why I'm doing what I'm doing. And he gives them another little part in the puzzle. And the man who had died came out, his hands and feet bound with linen strips and his face wrapped with a cloth. Jesus says, hey, cut him loose. Let him go. Only Jesus will save our friends. Only Jesus will save our kids. We might have the opportunity to pull the stone away so that we might see the evidence, so that we might have the privilege of snipping off some of the tying pieces of the puzzle that have kept our children enslaved or whatever it might be. God working individually, powerfully, and yet including us in the process. What do we discover? Verse 45, many of the Jews, therefore, who had come with Mary and had seen what he did, believed in him. Many believed in him. Verse 46, but some of them went to the Pharisees and told them what Jesus had done. So the chief priests and the Pharisees gathered the council and said, what are we going to do? For this man performs many signs. What are we to do? Frustration. Every time we try and shut this project down, it fails. Herod tried it at the birth. Let's just destroy all the children under the age of two, all the boys under the age of two. Let's shut this program down before it gets going. The evil one deals with it in the context of the temptation of Jesus in the wilderness. Throw yourself down. All the way through the story, right up until today. Atheistic communism sought to shut it down. Stalin sought to shut it down. Mainland China continues to seek to shut it down. And yet what is happening? It can't be shut down. This is not a religion with a guru from 2,000 years ago who happened to say some good things and perform some amazing dramas. This is not a show by Jesus. This is God stepping down into time. And he says, I will build my church and the gates of hell will not prevail against it. That's why we prayed for Rwanda. Because the gates of hell are not prevailing against it in Rwanda, nor in Central Asia. Go through the whole world and you discover. Why is this? Look at them. What are we going to do? Now, verse 48, I love. I hope you like it too. If we let him go on like this, as if they can stop him. Who do you think you are? If we let him go on like this, everyone will believe in him. And then our whole position's going to collapse and the Romans are going to come and shut us down. And Caiaphas, speaking in a purely physical and logical way, actually speaks prophetically, and we'll ignore that for now. These individuals miss nothing but the point. They miss nothing but the point. Nothing escaped them except the truth. And so verse 53, from that day on, they made plans to put him to death. And they gave orders that would then lead to his arrest. The chief priests, verse 57, and the Pharisees had given orders that if anyone knew where he was, he should let them know so that they might arrest him. Okay, well, here we are now at chapter 12. I'm sure you're amazingly relieved. But you turn a page into chapter 12, And we realize the extent of the hatred on the part of these people. Their hatred now extends to Lazarus. Verse 9, when the large crowd of the Jews learned that Jesus was there, all the crowd came, not only on account of him, but also to see Lazarus, whom he had raised from the dead. There was no question about this. They knew that he was dead. They knew that he was now alive. So they came to see him. So the chief priests, instead of humbling themselves before the revelation of Jesus, said, look, let's just kill Lazarus as well. We'll exterminate Jesus and we'll exterminate Lazarus, and that'll take care of the whole program. Verse 17, the crowd that had been with him when he called Lazarus out of the tomb and raised him from the dead continued to bear witness. And the reason why the crowd went to meet him was that they heard he had done this sign. So the Pharisees said to one another, you see that you are gaining nothing. Look how the world has gone after him. Wow. What do we know? We know this, that evidence itself does not compel belief. You and I will never argue a single soul into the kingdom by the logic of our reasoning. Well, says somebody, does that mean that we should abandon any attempts to point people in a logical way to the consideration of the claims of Jesus? No, it doesn't mean that at all. And the best that I have found in relationship to that is from the pen of Gresham Machen, who was a teacher at Princeton before he began Westminster Seminary. And this is what he says, and I want you to listen to this carefully. There must be the mysterious work of the Spirit of God in the new birth. Without that, all our arguments are quite useless. But because argument is insufficient, it does not follow that it is unnecessary. What the Holy Spirit does in the new birth is not to make a person a Christian, regardless of the evidence, but on the contrary, to clear away the mists from their eyes and enable them to attend to the evidence. Spurgeon more succinctly says this: when a person is brought to faith in Jesus, when somebody says, Lord, I believe, I trust in you, I turn from myself, I look to you, Spurgeon says, the mysterious hand of the divine Spirit dropped the living seed into a heart that he himself had prepared for its reception. Do you get that? And when a person comes to faith in Jesus Christ, and when they are actually surprised by it, as C.S. Lewis says, that he was surprised by joy. What has happened there? Well, it is a divine work. But it wasn't as a result of some great feeling. It involved all kinds of elements. But the mysterious work of taking that seed, like a grain of wheat that must fall into the ground and die, that taking that seed, it's now planted in a heart that God, who gives the seed, had prepared that very heart for its reception. Now, this of course, is so vitally important, not only as we study our Bibles together, but as we seek to encourage others to believe. Jesus was very, very straightforward in addressing these individuals and making it clear to them. He says, the Father who has sent me, this is chapter 5, the Father who has sent me has himself borne witness about me. His voice you have never heard. His form

0: lose heart. We're not using cunning. We're not tampering with the Bible. But by the open statement of the truth, we would commend ourselves to everyone's conscience in the sight of God. And then he says this, and even if our gospel is veiled, it is veiled to those who are perishing. In their case, the God of this world has blinded the minds of the unbelievers to keep them from seeing the light of the gospel in the glory of Christ, who is the image of God. For what we proclaim is not ourselves, but Jesus Christ as Lord, with ourselves as your servants for Jesus' sake. For God, who said, let light shine out of darkness, has shone into our hearts to give us the light of the knowledge of the glory of God in the face of Jesus Christ. That's why Jesus says, he who has seen me has seen the Father. I'm not here to glorify myself. I'm here to introduce you. And that's the end of point one. Look, they said, look, the whole world's gone after him. Were they actually pointing to what you see in verse 20? And there were Greeks who had come. And Jesus looked her in the eyes and he said, do you believe this? That's the question.
1: You're listening to Truth for Life with Alistair Begg. Recently, I had the opportunity to sit down with Alistair to talk about his ongoing ministry work here at Truth for Life. One of the initiatives close to his heart comes up in September. It's the Basics Conference for Pastors and Church Leaders. We talked about the importance of doing the basics of ministry well. Here's a portion of our conversation.
2: There are lots of conferences for pastors. You know this. People have asked me what makes basics distinct or different. And I think it's in the name because we always come back at basics to the basics and are reminded of what are the fundamentals.
0: Yeah. Yeah. I think that is the case. I always say, you know, like with a golf swing, it's not easy, but it's straightforward. I mean, the guidelines that are given. In fact, I had one of the best encouragements that I've had in a long time when a good friend had just finished a commentary on one of the Old Testament books. He referred to it as a large doorstop, and he sent one to me. But when I opened it, he had dedicated the volume to me, and in part he said, thank you for helping me always to keep the main things the plain things.
2: Well, as we look ahead to Basics 2026, we are grateful for the financial partnership from listeners, particularly the consistent monthly giving from our truth partners that enables us to plan events that encourage pastors like Basics. 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
5: And on this Friday, June 5th, 2026 edition of Newsmakers, the FDA is moving forward with a safety review of the abortion pill mifepristone. According to an administration official, the analysis is likely to take 6 months to complete, but initial results could be released earlier. Updates on the review come as

0: The White House faces pressure from pro-life lawmakers and activists who want the FDA to revoke Biden-era rules that allows mifepristone to be ordered through the mail and prescribed by telehealth. Findings from the review could pave the way for the Trump administration to restrict the use of the drug and how it can be distributed. A Catholic diocese in Illinois is appealing a court ruling over a state employment law it says violates religious freedom protections. Alliance Defending Freedom filed an appeal this week with the U.S. Court of Appeals for the Seventh Circuit on behalf of the Diocese of Springfield and the Pregnancy Care Center of Rockford. The groups argue the Illinois Human Rights Act could force them to hire employees whose views conflict with their religious and pro-life missions. Church leaders say the law interferes with their ability to require employees to uphold Catholic teachings. The groups originally sued the state in 2025, but a federal district court dismissed the case in March after finding they lack standing. A new report is warning that religious freedom protections in Mexico often go into force despite constitutional safeguards. Christian Solidarity Worldwide says it documented more than 130 serious violations involving discrimination, violence, displacement, and worship restrictions. The findings show abuses are carried out by both organized criminal groups and indigenous communities that pressure residents to follow majority religious practices. Researchers argue weak enforcement of existing laws has allowed the violations to continue. Southern Baptist will gather for their annual meeting on Tuesday in Orlando, Florida, and Walter Ratliff reports for the fourth year in a row they'll debate whether to formally ban churches with a woman in any role resembling that of pastor.
1: The convention has ousted churches in recent years that appointed women to top pastoral positions or asserted the right to do so. But the status of churches with women assistant pastors is still debated. Officials for the nation's largest Protestant denomination say more than 11,000 church representatives have registered for next week's two-day meeting in Orlando. The meeting follows the release of internal statistics showing a nearly two-decade-long decline in membership. Southern Baptist membership is down to 12.3 million, the lowest since 1973. I'm Walter Ratliff.
0: And that's Newsmakers for this Friday, June 5th, 2026 edition. I'm Keith Black.
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3: We live in a world full of fake things.
4: 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Pastor Greg Laurie points us back to reality. God alone is worthy of our admiration and adoration.
3: God doesn't want to share his glory.

0: become more and more difficult to distinguish the genuine from the counterfeit. AI has us all scratching our heads and wondering whether we should believe what we see. But the father of fakery is none other than our spiritual adversary. He's referred to as the Great Deceiver. And today on A New Beginning, Pastor Greg Laurie helps us spot his deceptions and stop his influence in our lives. It's part of his encouraging series in 1 John, a series called Unshakable.
1: I was in a market a while ago, and I checked out, and I walked by this little section that had flowers for sale, and I noticed they had the most beautiful tulips, and I love tulips. Aren't tulips amazing? That may be my favorite flower. They're so beautiful and perfect, they don't look real. And I looked at this tulip, actually a little bouquet of tulips, and I thought, I've got to get these for Kathy. And so I bought them. They were a little on the expensive side. I was a little surprised, but I thought, oh, she's going to love them. And I took them home, and I said, Kathy, look at these amazing tulips I bought you. And so we got out a vase, and we were cutting the stems and trying to figure out why the stem wouldn't cut. We kept cutting, and then we realized the reason it seemed like it was fake was because it was fake. All right, so point number one, if you're taking notes, we live in a world full of fake things. We live in a world full of fake things. You know, when the iPhone came out, I'm old enough to remember that. It wasn't that long ago. 2008, Steve Jobs appeared with this concept that he presented to the world. And up to this point, we all had Blackberries and Motorola flip phones. And all of a sudden, he pulls out this technology. It has never been seen before. And it was actually called, before it was released, the Jesus phone, which is pretty ironic. So he pulls that out and introduces it, and there was a gasp in the audience. I remember I was at a Mac convention where they had a display of one of the prototypes, and it was surrounded by plexiglass. And so I took out my camera to take a photograph of it, not my phone. We didn't have phones with cameras yet. So I took out a digital camera, and I took a photo, and there was a guard by this prototype, and he said, sir, step back. What are you talking? These are not the crown jewels of England here. But it was so exciting because it was like a whole new world opened up. Well, it wasn't long until after the iPhone came out, all the imitators started making their versions of them, and then the market was flooded with them, and now that's the kind of phone that we all basically have. And then along came social media, and along came apps, and along came all the things that have come from that, which is a lot of trouble. Along with that came a rise in depression, anxiety, social contagions, even suicide. And it's been said of this generation, the young generation, they're the most stressed generation in history. And sometimes I wonder if we'd be better off if we just left that iPhone and the plexiglass and went back to the flip phones again. Or you actually just use your phone to make a phone call. You know what I'm talking about? It's like we opened up the Pandora's box. And I feel like we're living in an anti-Christ culture. And I touched on this last time. As John tells us, not only is there a coming world leader that will emerge on the scene that we call the Antichrist or the Beast or the Wicked One, but then he talks about Antichrist, plural. And remember, anti doesn't just mean against, it also means instead of. And I feel like right now our culture is flooded with fake things or instead of versions of Jesus. Things that people want to turn their attention to. I want you to think for a moment about the Ten Commandments. What is the first commandment of ten that God gives us? Is it, you shall not commit adultery? Is it, you shall not murder? Is it, you shall not steal or you shall not covet? No, the first commandment, according to God, which would, to me, tend to focus on the priority of it, is you shall have no other gods before me. See, if we have that one right, it will affect us in the keeping of all the other commandments. So number one, have no other gods before me. Commandment number two, don't make any graven images. So God doesn't want to share his glory with anyone. But yet, in our culture today, it seems like we're looking for substitutes for Jesus. We live in an ABC culture, anything but Christ. And then there are the fake things that people believe about God. For instance, people will say, well, you know, I believe that all roads lead to God. Well, that's not true. Of course, there's only one road that leads to heaven. And Jesus made that clear, that he is the way, the truth, and the life. And no man comes to the Father but through him. Or another false view of God is all religions basically teach the same thing. By the way, if someone says that to you, that's another way of them saying, I have no idea what I'm talking about. And I haven't even looked into this briefly, as a matter of fact. All religions teach the same thing. Nothing could be further from the truth. If you were to sum up all the religions of the world, apart from Christianity, you could sum them up in one word. Do. Do. Do this, and maybe you'll get to heaven. Do that, and you may find inner peace. Do this other thing, and you might find nirvana. It's all about doing. But Christianity can be summed up in one word. It's done. Done. God has done it for you. He's purchased it for you. And then, of course, the other crazy things people think the Bible teaches, like, well, God helps those who help themselves. I think Ben Franklin said that. As a matter of fact, he said it to me personally, as I recall. But that's not even true. I mean, the reality is God helps those who can't help themselves. And on the list goes, but there are certain things that we need to know as Christians, certain things we need to be reminded of again and again.
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1: 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It's called Harvest at Home. And you can be a part of our extended congregation no matter where you are. 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
2: Well, you've joined us for a study in 1 John today, a message Pastor Greg has titled, Overcoming the Great Deceiver, Truth in a World of Fakes.
1: Let's dig in and see what John has to say to us in chapter 3, starting in verse 7. Little children, let no one deceive you. He who practices righteousness is righteous, just as he is righteous. He who sins is of the devil, for the devil has sinned from the beginning. Now remember, we pointed out that in the Greek that could be translated habitually or continually. So a better way to translate that would be he who continually, habitually practices sin is of the devil. Not whoever has ever committed a sin is of the devil, because we've all committed sin. For this purpose, the Son of God was manifested, that he might destroy the works of the devil. I would underline that. We'll come back to it. Destroy the works of the devil. For whoever has been born of God does not sin, for his seed remains in him, and he cannot sin because he's been born of God. All right, so that brings me to point number 3. Satan is real and always has been. The devil, according to verse 6, has sinned from the beginning. We've basically been on demon time since day one. That's literally Satan's whole vibe, if you will. It's lying, twisting truth, and causing chaos. It's not a phrase. That's how he rolls. That's who he is. That is his nature. So we wonder, why would God create someone as horrible and as evil as Satan? And the conventional wisdom is Satan came from hell, but actually Satan didn't come from hell at all. You might be surprised to know that if you want to get technical, Satan came from heaven. Now let me explain. He was not always Satan. First, he was Lucifer, the son of the morning, a beautiful, high-ranking angel, possibly an archangel, certainly an important one, who had access to the throne of God, but he rebelled against God, and God's judgment came upon him as a result. That brings me to point number four. Satan comes to accuse and deceive. He comes to accuse and deceive. So we have a picture of this in the Bible, in the book of Job, where the angels come and present themselves before the Lord. The Bible says Satan was among them. And the Lord says, loose paraphrase, hey guys, what's up? What you been doing? And then Satan speaks up and says, well, I've been just looking around the planet, watching what's going on. And then God starts bragging on Job, of course. Have you considered my servant Job, a perfect and upright man, one that fears God and shuns evil? And the devil pushes back and says, oh, Job just fears you because you bless him. Job fears you because you give him cool stuff. Give me a little time with Job and we'll see what he's made of. And the Lord allowed the devil to bring a series of calamities upon poor old Job. And that's a lot of what the book is about. But you see the devil approaching God and accusing Job before God. And that is who Satan is. He is an accuser. The Bible calls him the accuser of the brethren. And with this demon network there, purpose seems to be twofold. They want to hinder the purposes of God and extend the power of Satan. So it's kind of scary when you think about it. And you think, how can we overcome the devil? And that brings me to my next point. Jesus has already defeated Satan. Jesus has already defeated Satan. Look at 1 John 3:8. For this purpose, the Son of God was manifested, that he might destroy the works of the devil. Whoever has been born of God does not sin. His seed remains in him, and he cannot sin because he's been born of God. So why was Jesus Christ manifested? Why did he come to our planet? Well, he came to die for the sin of the world, needless to say. But he also came to destroy the works of the devil. At the cross, Satan was canceled. We hear about people being canceled today. Jesus canceled Satan. And it's talked about in Colossians 2:14, where it says, Christ canceled the record of the charges against us and took it away, nailing it to the cross. In this way, he disarmed the spiritual rulers and authorities and shamed them publicly by the victory over them on the cross. So Jesus canceled the record. The word here used for record is a handwritten certificate of debt. So imagine this for a moment. Here is a list, and on this list is your name. And there below your name is a list of every sin you've ever committed throughout your life. That would be a long list, would it not? And they just go through page after page after page, and you're just absolutely horrified by it. But here's what this verse is teaching. When Christ died on the cross, he canceled that list. He canceled every sin, canceled every lie, canceled everything you've done wrong. He paid for it, and he defeated it. And I know there are times when some sins seem undefeatable. There's addictions in your life that you don't feel you can break. There are weaknesses you have that you don't feel you can overcome. But according to this verse and other verses, this has been dealt with at the cross. I remember as a young boy, age 17, I memorized 1 Corinthians 10:13. And I can't tell you how many times that's come in handy. 1 Corinthians 10:13 in King James says, oh, I forgot it. It was good when I knew it. Let's see if I can remember. There is no temptation taking you, but such as is common to man. But God, who is faithful, will not allow you to be tempted above your ability to resist it, but will with the temptation make a way of escape that you may be able to bear it. So, thank you very much. You can do this too. It's nothing special. But boy, just to quote that, because, oh man, I can't handle this. This is more than I can bear. No, whatever temptation comes your way, it's common to man, which means we all get tempted. You're not the only one getting tempted, so don't feel bad about that. And there's always a way of escape that you may be able to bear. There's always a way of escape. Classic example, Joseph being tempted by the wife of Potiphar. I'm sure she was a very attractive woman. So she's this older woman's preying on this younger guy. And then one day she dismissed all the servants. They're alone in the home. She grabs him and pulls him down on the bed. Says, lie with me. And Joseph did what any clear-thinking, red-blooded young man should do under such circumstances. He ran out of there as fast as he could. And sometimes the solution is as simple as that. Get out of there. Now, you can't always get out of there, but many times you can. It might be as simple as terminating the conversation, hitting the off button, leaving the place where you're at that moment. But sometimes we'll put ourselves in a place of temptation and wonder why we're getting tempted, right? So be practical about this. Well, anyway, Satan has been defeated.

0: Pastor Greg Laurie with the first part of his message today called Overcoming the Great Deceiver, Truth in a World of Fakes. And there's more to come here on A New Beginning. As mentioned, when we stand with the Lord, we stand in victory. But that brings up the question, do we truly stand with the Lord? Have we ever come to the Lord and asked for His forgiveness of sin and asked Him to be our Savior? Pastor Greg, what would you say to the person listening who just doesn't know if they've ever done that? They can't think of a time when they made a deliberate decision for the Lord.
1: Right.
0: It's just not a good idea to assume everything's just going to work out okay, is it?
1: No, this is one area of your life you want to be sure about, where you're going to spend eternity. The Bible says, these things we write to you that you may believe on the Son of God and that you may know that you have eternal life. Listen, I know I have eternal life. I know I'll go to heaven one day. And I hope that doesn't sound boastful. And if it does, I'm boasting in what God has done for me, not in what I've done for God. The reason I know these things is because I've turned from my sin and I've put my faith in Christ, you see. And if you do the same, you can have this same hope. You just need to call out to the Lord and admit you're a sinner and ask Jesus Christ to forgive you and come into your life. The Bible says whoever will call upon the name of the Lord will be saved. Will you call upon Him right now? I'm going to pray a simple prayer, and I'm going to ask you to pray this prayer after me, if you would. So if you want to know that you'll go to heaven when you die, if you want to know for certain that Christ is living in your life, then pray this prayer with me. Just pray these words. Lord Jesus, I know I am a sinner, but I know you are the Savior who died on the cross for my sin. I turn from my sin now, and I choose to follow you from this moment forward as my Savior and my Lord, as my God and my friend. Thank you for hearing this prayer. Thank you for answering this prayer. And I ask this in Jesus' name. Amen.
0: Amen. 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
1: Yeah.
0: It's your personal story of coming to Christ during that era that's called the Jesus Movement.
1: Mm-hmm.
0: Let me read a quote from a review of the book. This is just a member of the public who read the book. He said, I've always been intrigued by the 1960s, especially the hippie movement, Haight-Ashbury and the Summer of Love and so on. I had no idea that the hippie movement paved the way for what Time magazine called the Jesus Revolution. This book is now a theatrical movie, which is how I came to hear of it. The moment I learned of it, I immediately ordered the book and dove into the pages.
1: Nice.
0: You know, you've heard so many comments over the years from people about how that book, how the movie, how it really impacted them. Some, their walk with the Lord started after viewing that movie or after reading that book. Isn't that right?
1: Yeah, it's really true. You know, one amazing story that sticks with me is of a young influencer from Ireland. He lives in Dublin. He's a great young kid that I met when I was speaking at an evangelist conference for the Billy Graham Evangelistic Association in Berlin, Germany. And his name is Jed. And Jed told me the story of how he was living his crazy life. And he said to a friend of his, I'm using his words now, hey, for a laugh, Do you want to go see this movie, Jesus Revolution, at the cinema? Mm-hmm. That's what they call movie theaters in Europe. And so they went and saw the Jesus Revolution film. And the result of that was Jed came to Christ.
2: Wow.
1: And now he's using his platform to preach the gospel. And that's just one of many stories that I've heard. Amazing stories. We heard of people coming to Christ in the movie theater. You know, there's a scene in the film where my character, played by Joel Courtney, is about to be baptized by evangelist Lonnie Frisbee, played by Jonathan Rumi. And that is the moment that Greg prays and accepts Christ. And our hope was when that prayer happened, that there would be people watching it who would pray that same prayer and actually make a commitment to follow Jesus. And I'm happy to say we heard the stories of many who have done so. Well, this movie is based on a book, and the title of the book is the same as the movie, Jesus Revolution, but it has a lot of information the movie doesn't have. You know, in a film, you have the constraint of time, but in a book, you can tell all those stories that people want to know. And people ask me many things about what happened here, what happened there. Tell me more. It's all in the book. 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And when we say that, we mean be generous. 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
4: Father in heaven, thank you for this
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7: The Bible reminds us the Lord is near to all who call on him. 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
4: It's like a hotline to God.
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6: Isn't that cool? 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
7: this day. Jesus taught us to pray, to be united as one. 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
8: Hi, this is Casey from North Sound Church. Would you please join me as we pray the Lord's Prayer together? Our Father, who art in heaven, hallowed be thy name. Thy kingdom come, thy will be done, on earth as it is in heaven. Give us this day our daily bread, and forgive us our trespasses, as we forgive those who trespass against us. And lead us not into temptation, but deliver us from evil. For thine is the kingdom, the power, and the glory forever and ever. Amen.
9: Amen.
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9: KSA Radio News, I'm Ron Warner. Former Trump National Security Advisor John Bolton will plead guilty to mishandling classified documents.
10: It's part of a plea deal that will also see Bolton pay more than a $2 million fine. An illegal retention of sensitive national security documents conviction carries a sentence between 0 and 60 months in prison. Bolton was indicted back in October. He became a strong critic of President Trump after he left the administration in 2019. I'm Mark Mayfield.
9: AI company Anthropic is warning that advanced artificial intelligence could soon reach a point of recursive self-improvement, where systems upgrade themselves without human input. Researchers say this could accelerate innovation in science and medicine, but also raises risks of losing human control. The company is urging developers to build safeguards and a quote-unquote brake pedal to slow down or intervene in AI development if needed. From America's News Network, USA Radio News.
11: In our KCIS Seattle area forecast, mostly cloudy today with a chance of showers and a slight chance of afternoon and evening thunderstorms. Showers tomorrow with a chance of afternoon and evening thunderstorms with possible small hail, and partly sunny on Sunday. Our highs today to the lower 60s, mid-50s to lower 60s tomorrow, and upper 50s to mid-60s on Sunday.
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15: Well, there's got to be hope because people 50 or 60 years ago did this relatively easily. 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
15: 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We go to, you know, Grandma.
19: 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Y'all come back now. Here.
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21: Welcome to Homeward. I'm Jim Burns. Continuing conversation today with John Roseman. We're talking about keys to raising well-behaved kids. Yes, it is possible. You know, the most obedient children are also the happiest children. And it's the one gift that any parent can afford to give his or her kids, and yet not always easy. John Roseman in my opinion, is the expert when it comes to parenting children. He's America's most widely read parenting expert. He has acclaimed parenting column, has been syndicated in over 200 newspapers. He's the author of a dozen best-selling books, books like Ending the Homework Castle, and his book right before this latest one we're going to talk about is called Parenting by the Book. He's appeared on numerous national television programs like 2020, The View, The Today Show, Good Morning America. And John and his wonderful wife, Willie, have been married for over 40 years. They live in North Carolina. Welcome back to the program, John. Always great to have you.
0: It's always great to be here.
21: Well, this is always a big day for me. I actually look so forward to getting to spend time with you and even enjoying the conversation that we have before and after.
0: Yeah, likewise.
21: The well-behaved child, discipline that really works. I bet you there's a lot of parents who would go into a bookstore, they'd pick up this book, The Well-Behaved Child, discipline that really works, and they'd go, yeah, right, because they're not winning at this game right now.
0: Yeah. That's right.
21: And you have an answer that you actually think you can help kids move from being misbehaving kids to being more well-behaved, but it takes some pretty much discipline on the part of a parent.
0: Oh, it takes a tremendous amount of discipline on the part of the parent. But, you know, Jim, we've got to move away from believing that you can discipline children effectively by simply manipulating reward and punishment properly. And I keep, you know, the major theme, as you know, in the book is that parenting is leadership. Discipline, what we call discipline, which we associate with the manipulation of reward and punishment, is really the process by which you disciple your child, that you turn your child into I call it in front of my audiences that you transform the little criminal, the toddler, into a pro-social human being who will look up to you, follow your lead, and subscribe to your values.
21: And you're saying there's hope for somebody who right now is not at the place where their kids are.
0: Well, there's got to be hope because people 50 or 60 years ago did this relatively easily. And we lost our way when we started listening to people like you and me tell us how to raise kids. Right. You know, people with capital letters after their names, instead of our elders, the go-to people 50, 60 plus years ago, we really lost our way. And I tell my audiences, look, I'm trying to help people find their way back home, you know, back, you know, into a situation where we feel comfortable in our own homes, our kids are comfortable in our homes, that when we need parenting advice, we don't go to Dr. Joyce Brothers. We go to, you know, Grandma.
21: Right. And Grandma, what you're saying is Grandma did a better job than,
0: absolutely.
21: Than we used to think.
0: Absolutely.
21: Sometimes some of us rebelled against Grandma. What you're talking about discipline and leadership and discipleship of your kids, and yet you have something called the Jeremiah Principle that basically says proper discipline does not guarantee proper behavior. If I do proper discipline, I want proper behavior. Doesn't always happen that way.
0: But people used to understand, Jim, that was not necessarily a cause and effect relationship. And the reason I call it the Jeremiah Principle is that twice in the book of Jeremiah, through his prophet, God laments that no matter what he does, his chosen people, the Hebrews, will not accept his discipline. They will not even pay attention to him. And I jokingly say in the book, they've got attention deficit disorder and oppositional defiant disorder, which in fact is sort of the natural state of human sinfulness, you know. And we now think this is all biochemical in nature. But yeah, you can, and we all know this. We've all seen kids come from wonderful families who made very bad decisions as adults and trashed their lives. And we've seen kids come from horrible family circumstances who made a splendid job of turning lemons into lemonade.
21: Yeah, well, that's a great remark. Now, what do you see as some of the more common behavior issues that parents have asked you about over the years? Now, give us some examples on what that is and what you would tell them when they ask you.
0: Probably the biggie is sibling conflict. You know, the disruptiveness that takes place in many an American family between siblings. And the first thing that I point out to parents when I'm talking about that is there is a difference between sibling conflict and sibling rivalry. Sibling conflict, a certain amount of it is inevitable. Just like you're going to have marital conflict. In any intimate relationship, you're going to have some conflict. What turns sibling conflict into sibling rivalry is parental intervention, well-intentioned intervention for the purpose of mediating the conflict, helping the kids get along, and so on and so forth. All this well-intentioned stuff. And suddenly what happens is one child gets turned into the villain and one child gets turned into the victim by the parent. And now the children are not just struggling to one-up each other. They are struggling to win the coveted victim award, because when that award is handed from parent to child, the child who receives it, ironically, the victim award is the winner. You know,
21: you know. I'm laughing because I'm thinking of one of my daughters that loves that.
0: And the parent
21: award.
0: Says, you know, Billy, you shouldn't have done that to your sister. Yeah. You need to apologize, you know. And now what you have is Billy's resentful, and he's going to try and get back at his sister, and his sister is gloating, and she's going to try and set the same situation up again, so that Billy will become the victim again. And this, you know, this becomes a perpetual motion
21: but
0: machine.
21: But don't you get mom? I mean, I get moms all the time coming to me and saying, I'm just so hurt because my kids don't get along and, you know, on and on. So she's hurt. And I'm sure the dad is too, but usually it's the mom who's voicing it. And what do you say to them? I mean, how do you help siblings sort of work it out? Do you tell mom to go to another room and put the kids in one room, or how do you do it?
0: Well, mom is hurt because she takes all this stuff personally. I mean, we're getting into a whole different area here. Right. But, you know, the modern American mother, when her child misbehaves, she personalizes it. You know, her child is not just misbehaving. Her child's misbehavior is a reflection of some inadequacy in her, which interferes with her ability to discipline her child properly in that situation. So, you know, they come to me concerning sibling conflict or rivalry now. They come to me and say, well, I want my kids to get along. And I go, well, then you need to put them in the same boat. And you need to manage the situation such that they have to learn how to paddle in the same direction. And the way that I do that, you know, I was talking to a mother a couple of days ago about this. I said, just every time their conflict disturbs your peace, you simply call out, you're really bothering me. That's number one, the first time of the day. The second time, you're really bothering me. That's number two. And the third time it happens, you confine them both to their room for the rest of the day and put them to bed immediately after dinner. And suddenly what happens is when you do that consistently, now the kids have to learn how to control their conflict so as to keep you from getting involved. Their goal becomes don't get mom involved, whereas before it was let's get mom involved. You know,
21: they were going to get points.
0: Yeah,
21: if mom
0: got
21: involved.
0: The victim award was going to go to somebody.
21: When we come back, and we've got to take a break, but when we come back, I want to talk more than about this issue of moms, especially, but even dads too, taking on the burden and how do they learn how to release that? We'll be right back. We're talking about The Well-Behaved Child. It's the book. John Roseman wrote it. Discipline That Really Works. And what a privilege again to have him on it. Roger's going to tell you right now about that book. And here in studio today, Kaylee Marsh. The beautiful daughter of Roger Marsh, also the voice of American Idol. So those of you who are listening to American Idol, you hear Roger every American Idol pushing those products and things. It's great to hear you, Roger, on the American Idol deal and all these other Fox things. You know, I'm all proud. I don't even watch the shows, but I listen to you do your thing.
1: Well, you know, you and I have something in common there, Jim, when it comes to Fox programming, but it's a pleasure to be a part of that and have been for many years. And who knew that I'd have a daughter who would be a John Roseman groupie? But anyway, grateful to have John Roseman in studio with us today. As we're talking about keys to raising a well-behaved child, the book that John has written, one of many outstanding books by John Roseman. This one's called The Well-Behaved Child, and you'll find information on that book when you go to homeward.com and just follow the prompts through all the bio information about John Roseman. It's available wherever Christian books are sold, either in brick-and-mortar stores and also online, as are the books of Dr. Jim Burns. And if you're looking for some parenting resources that Jim has written, I think of Teenology as a good complement to John Roseman's book, The Well-Behaved Child. Teenology, The Art of Raising Great Teenagers by Dr. Jim Burns, kind of his tour de force after 30-something years of youth ministry and watching all the different changes in the youth culture. Jim's got some great practical wisdom for you if you've got teens or preteens in your home. If you'd like to order a copy of Jim's book, Teenology, go to homeward.com. That's home, W-O-R-D.com.
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22: What's going on?
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22: Okay.
21: I'm smiling right now because I'm really feeling for that dad. 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Stay connected to your kids and stay flexible. And for a copy of my free tip sheet for parents called The Power of Being There, go to homeward.com. I'm Jim Burns.

0: Welcome back. I'm Jim Burns. Boy, this time is going way too fast. John Roseman with us. We're talking about keys to raising well-behaved kids. As we've been talking about, a great new book called The Well-Behaved Child, Discipline That Really Works. You know, I tell people read one, at least one parenting book a year. Read one marriage book a year. I'm going to suggest that this be your parenting book. What a privilege to have John Roseman with us. John, one of the things you talk about, we're talking about it during the break, is that And we've mentioned this and in the last broadcast and now again, we're talking about sibling rivalry, but a lot of times it's the mom or the dad who feels so much pain. I want to give you an illustration. A mom comes to me and says, I am dying because my kid isn't getting good grades, and I'm actually really afraid that she could flunk out if I take this idea that the ending the homework hassle that I... if I don't do the homework. And the other thing is that, you know, they're now not going to church, and I want them to be going to church, and, you know, I'm just such a failure. Focusing on her kids, she's saying she's a failure. What do you say to that, Mom?
1: Well, you know, Jim, there's a lot of issues involved there. First of all, the over-attention that's being paid the child. One of the unfortunate givens, almost, of the modern American family is that the marriage has receded into the background and has been replaced by all of this concern, all of this attention, and all of this child-oriented doing and activity on the part of the parents. There's another facet, and that's the Freudian component, you know, that, and I illustrate that by saying, you know, if you go see a mental health professional, a psychologist, whatever, about a personal problem that you're having, within 15 minutes, this professional has got you talking about your childhood, reinforcing this really ludicrous idea that the child is nothing but a product of his parents' behavior, and that parenting produces the child. And the fact of the matter is that parenting is an influence. It's a very, very strong influence when the child is young. It's a much, and it wanes from the time the child is 4 or 5 years old until he's a teenager. And that's why traditional cultures felt that it was so vital that by the time the child was 13 years old, he was a fully responsible, contributing member of the community. And that's why in traditional cultures, these rituals were held, like the Jewish bar mitzvah, which is a prime example, that really brought closure on what I call the decade of discipline, which is from 3 to 13. And celebrated the fact that now the child was a disciplined, responsible human being, no longer needed his parents to play the role of disciplinarians in his life, and that he was a self-governing human being. And we're no longer accomplishing that in America. It's one of the huge tragedies of what I call postmodern psychological parenting, that by uprooting ourselves from the advice and guidance of our elders, we've really uprooted ourselves in many, many ways from the outcomes that people used to easily attain in parenting when they relied upon the advice of their elders.
0: You know, it's fascinating you say that. Homeward is spending much more time with Azusa Pacific University. We've got the Homeward Center for Youth and Family at Azusa Pacific, and I was talking with the president of Azusa Pacific, John Wallace, and he was telling me the incredible amount of parents who call professors and say, you know, Johnny doesn't deserve a C. Mm-hmm. And I said, did that happen years ago? And he said, you know what? I don't think it happened even 10 years ago. He said, today it's a daily call. Somebody's going to get a call, you know, on something like that. So the in some ways, the culture has changed.
1: And I've written about that in my newspaper column, and I've said what this indicates is that people don't know how to stop being parents. You know, that their children are 24, 25 years old, and they're calling the university professor in their graduate studies program, or they're calling the Wall Street Journal. Jim did an article on this a couple of years ago about parents who are interfering in the workplace, calling their kids' supervisors. These are kids 26, 27 years old, you know, complaining about how the child is being treated. The child, you know, with an emphasis on that, is being treated in the workplace. And these are people, going back to this thing about that I said earlier about the marriage just kind of disappearing in all this melee of child rearing, These are people who can't stop being parents, and can't begin to put their energies back into their marriage.
2: Right. Isn't that interesting?
1: Number one.
2: Yeah. And, you know, I often say when I did a marriage conference last weekend and I was talking about our priorities should be God, our marriage, then our children, then our vocation. And yet I'll say, how many of you have a child-focused marriage? And almost all of them put their hands up and then look at each other. Mm-hmm. They know it's not right, but they still do it.
1: Yeah.
2: It's fascinating. You know, John, you've had kind of a spiritual journey that's been interesting. I've followed you and read your columns and read your books for years. But it seems that in the last so many years, there's been an intensity toward more of a spiritual awakening in your life. Talk about that.
1: Well, I had a spiritual awakening in my life about 10 years ago. I was a guy who was in a great state of energetic denial about my need for a savior in my life, a relationship with Christ. And I kept Christ at arm's length by reading a lot of books on the historical Jesus and so on and so forth. And one day I was in a bookstore and God put Lee Strobel's book, The Case for Christ, into my hand. And I read it, and it transformed my heart. And, you know, I've met Lee here in your studio,
2: that's right.
1: And it was one of the most touching experiences of my life to be able to tell him what a tremendously powerful impact his book had had in my life. And, you know, I tell people that before this time, I had heard people, you know, use the term being called, and I thought, you know, from my psychological background, these people were having auditory hallucinations, you know. And then, lo and behold, I began to feel like I was being called, you know, to help parents understand what the Bible is saying about raising children, how this is timelessly valuable advice, and that we ought to get rid of all this psychobabble that's accumulated around parenting over the last 40 years and get back to the basics, get back to the Word.
2: Yeah, isn't that interesting? It's a great story,
1: well,
2: your
1: thanks.
2: Transformation, and it's fascinating that so much of what you say and even said before actually really does come out of some of these truths of the Bible. You look through the Proverbs, you look through various things, and it's fascinating. The Bible is not a parenting book, but the Bible sure has a lot to say about relationships and leadership and authority and discipleship and discipline and all these kinds of things.
1: But if you're a parent and you're looking for consolation, you're looking for advice, you're looking for direction, you open the Bible, and one of the miracles of the book is it becomes a parenting book in
2: right.
1: your hands.
2: Right.
1: You know, if you're looking for marital advice, it becomes a marriage manual in your hands.
2: Well, you're really right. And I was talking with our pastor who gave a great message on Sunday, and I had coffee with him yesterday, and I said, you know, you spoke right to me. And I said, people have said that to me, and I always wonder why, but it wasn't, your topic was not, you know, what I was looking for per se when I came in, but the topic touched me because God used your topic to really
1: right.
2: stir my heart. I think that happens when we do look at these kinds of things. If somebody is struggling like crazy and their kids are in crisis and their marriage is in crisis, what do you say to them?
1: Well, the number one thing is that people need to begin putting priorities. You know, before you can properly disciple a child, priorities have to be set right in the family. And the strongest relationship has to be between husband and wife. That's key to everything. If you don't get that priority in order, then it's going to be a struggle. It's going to be an uphill slog the whole way. It's interesting in that regard, Jim. I do an exercise in small groups where I have people fill in these two blanks. I say, in the last week, in the time I spent in my family, I spent blank percent of time in the role of husband or wife and blank percent of time in the role of mother or father. And then I go around the room and I just sample people's numbers. And it's very revealing because the average is always 90% or thereabout mother-father, 10% husband and wife. And I'll look at the audience and I'll say, this is the problem in American parenting. You cannot violate so fundamental a biblical principle as Genesis 2:24, they shall become one flesh, and think it's going to be easy from that point on.
2: Great input. Listen, time has gone by so fast. I appreciate so much your comments.
0: And that concludes part two of Dr. Jim Burns' two-part conversation with John Roseman here on the Homeward Broadcast. We've been discussing keys to raising a well-behaved child and how important it is for us to rear our children, not just kind of pacify and placate them. John Roseman, the author of so many great books on parenting, and Jim Burns recommends all of them. The latest is The Well-Behaved Child, and you can learn more about that book when you visit our online resource center at homeward.com. Browse there a while you visit if you haven't been there recently, or if you're an audio stream person and you just kind of click over for the audio programming that we provide there. Make sure that you also spend some time browsing our website. You'll find a lot of different resources that are helpful, including a new set of tip sheets that we have created recently. 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

0: 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But they also include some very practical tips for your whole family. 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Great new tip sheets.
1: And we are grateful, as always, to our friends at Steadfast Companies, that leading real estate investment trust company, who have partnered with us to create these new tip sheets on helping our kids learn the biblical model for spending and saving and investing and giving. 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
6: Hi, I'm John Sorensen, president of Evangelism Explosion, and this is Share Life Today on KCIS. What can you be completely certain about? Well, you can be sure that the sun will rise to the east and set to the west. You can be sure that 1 + 1 always equals 2. And you can be absolutely certain that you cannot get into heaven because of the good things you've done. Now, before you write that off as a callous statement or simply an option, consider what the Bible says. The Bible tells us that no one is good, not even one. It also tells us that we have to be perfect, just as our Father in heaven is perfect. Well, it's a real problem for us because nobody's good and nobody's perfect. We simply can't do it. This problem is solved, though, by the person of Jesus Christ, who is the perfect God-man. He's full of justice and full of grace. Now, you can be certain that placing your faith in Jesus is enough for eternal life. Have you accepted that grace? 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
4: Welcome to Family Talk, the broadcast division of the Dr. James Dobson Family Institute. I'm Roger Marsh. On June the 6th, 1944, Allied forces launched one of the most daring military operations in human history, storming the beaches of Normandy, France, in a battle that would ultimately break the grip of Nazi Germany on occupied Europe. The men who fought and died that day left a legacy that still echoes across generations. On today's edition of Family Talk, we are continuing airing a special conversation that Dr. James Dobson recorded several years ago to commemorate the 75th anniversary of that invasion. In the recording, he's joined once again by retired Lieutenant General Jerry Boykin, decorated war hero, original Delta Force member, and the son of a sailor who was wounded driving a Higgins boat ashore at Omaha Beach. In this second installment, they'll dig into what made that generation so remarkable and what their sacrifice still means for America today. So sit back and enjoy this powerful conversation featuring Dr. James Dobson and the panel talking about storming the beach, remembering the sacrifice of D-Day on today's edition of Family Talk.
3: Well, hello, everyone, and welcome to this Friday edition of Family Talk. I'm your host, Dr. James Dobson, and I thank you for being with us again today. Yesterday, we talked the whole program about the D-Day invasion in Normandy. We're going to do it again today because it was a crucial turning point that eventually ended World War II. Our program was dedicated to honoring the countless men who sacrificed their lives on that day for the cause of freedom. My guest then was my good friend, retired Lieutenant General Jerry Boykin. He's a highly decorated and seasoned war hero who now serves as the Executive Vice President of the Family Research Council. General Boykin is with us again today, and I'm delighted about that. Jerry, we were talking last time about the greatest generation. I think that's where we ended our conversation. Talk about that. What made them great? And have we seen the likes of that generation since?
5: We have not seen a generation like them since, and for the reasons that we've talked about. And you talked about the generation of the 60s, which were the baby boomers. It was the dependents of these men that came across that beach that day. And these men, they went to war. Some of them came home with deep physical as well as emotional scars, and they just went right back to the farms, the factories, the industries, and they restarted their lives, and they didn't ask for anything. That is, that makes them, in my view, the greatest generation, because they changed the course of world events. They conquered, you know, not only the Nazi Germany, but they defeated Imperial Japan. And you stop and think about it. The Japanese today, had we not won in World War II, would control the entire Pacific Rim. And the Germans would control the entire continent of Europe, probably all the way down to Central Asia. And I think that's a significant accomplishment for the greatest generation.
3: Yeah, somebody said we could all be speaking German today if we'd lost in the European war. General, let me share a thought with you that I don't think that I've tried to express before, may not be able to today. But I had to go through a continuing education course some years ago, and that was to maintain my psychologist license. And most of those courses were helpful and they were interesting. But on one occasion, the topic was particularly boring, and the speaker had a monotone voice, and I was bored out of my mind. And so I was looking for a way to entertain myself, and I picked up a pen and began calculating the years that a male baby might be born without later being required to fight when he came of age. And I started with my own life. I was born in 1936, so I was just a boy when World War II was waged. And I was also too young for Korea that occurred afterwards. But I was too old for Desert Shield and Desert Storm or the campaigns that you led. So I continued to calculate, and I considered every year from 1925 to 1995 to indicate which of those years produced babies that would later have to fight in a war. And would you believe there are only 8 years like that?
5: Wow.
3: I was born in one of them, but only 8 years where a baby was able to grow up and not be involved in combat. The inspirational thing is that in all of those situations, when the men were called upon to serve, they did it, and most of them did it admirably, and you're proud of them, aren't you?
5: I am indeed, and you keep in mind, we've got an army today that has been at war for, what, 18 years? And you stop and think about that. These people are 2 years away from retiring, and they've known nothing but war.
3: They volunteered for it. They weren't drafted.
5: Absolutely. There was no draft. We haven't had a draft since 1973. These are all volunteers that came into our military, and many of them, Dr. Dobson, came in post 9/11. They came in knowing that America was at war and wanting to be part of it. And that generation and the generation today, they came in knowing they were going to war, not hoping they wouldn't have to, but knowing they were going to.
3: Let's go back to your father. His name was Cecil, right? But he didn't like that name, as I understand.
5: No, Cecil did not like Cecil. His name was Cecil Gerald Boykin. So when he came in the Navy, it was a lot easier to do this in his day, but he changed it to Gerald Cecil, so they would call him Gerald.
3: So you were named after him.
5: I was indeed.
3: Can you remember some of the most profound lessons that you learned from him?
5: I sure can. A lot of people say, I learned my work ethic from my dad. Well, no, I really did. I mean, my dad worked hard. And when I was growing up, because he worked for the Marine Corps, he was gone a lot. But the other thing that I learned from him, even though he was gone a lot working for the Marine Corps, when he was home, he spent quality time with me. And I knew when he was home every weekend, I was going to be with my dad. And that got a little problematic when I started courting a little bit, doctor, and because I knew it was a priority, would have to go to my dad. So, but he spent a lot of time with me hunting and fishing and camping and doing those kinds of things because he understood the importance of having a man to mentor a boy. You may be aware when this was Eastern North Carolina, and after my brother and sister and I were out of the home and had our own families, he adopted a little boy. His name was Shakif, and I say he adopted. He never had any adoption papers or anything, but everybody knew that Shakif was Gerald Boykin's boy. He helped him to grow into being a good baseball player. That was my dad's big sport. That's what he loved. He was known as Mr. Baseball. And he got Shakeef all the equipment. He told my brother and sister and I, now Shakeef's your brother, treat him like your brother, you know. So we did. And my dad, you know, when people would say something about the fact that this young boy was black, my dad would say with pretty directly, he would tell them to mind their own business, but he might have added an expletive or something in there to make sure they understood how serious he was about it. But that was him. He knew that a boy needed the mentoring of a man. And if Shakeef didn't have a father in the home, he was going to fill that void.
3: You said that was North Carolina. That was not a time of racial tolerance, was it?
5: No, it was not. It absolutely was not. It's different today to some extent, but it was a racially charged environment there in this little town that we grew up in. And I think they've gone to great lengths to overcome all of that, that racial past and all. But what he did, I mean, drew a lot of scorn from, you know, many of the people he considered friends, because you just didn't do that. But to him, there was a far more important principle, and that was a boy needs to grow up under the mentorship and leadership of a man. He needs somebody to teach him.
3: Still true today.
5: Absolutely.
3: Your father sounds a whole lot like my dad. My dad was an evangelist, and as such, he was gone a lot. And he had a profound impact on my life. And who would have believed it, given how much he was gone? My mother actually raised me. But when he came home, he was mine. And we hunted and fished together and made things in the garage. And yeah, he found a way to connect with me, even though he had to be gone a lot of the time. And he also had a profound love for the Lord. Your father was not a Christian until later in life. At least that's what I've read.
5: Yeah, Doctor, he knew the Bible, and it just is the most bizarre thing. He knew the Bible, and he read the Bible all the time. I think that he thought maybe because he was a Mason that he had confessed Christ as his Savior. I'm not sure exactly what was going through his mind, but in the last probably 10 years of his life, he came to Christ, and Doctor, when he did, he was a fanatic. And he was such a fanatic that when he was in the hospital in the last year of his life, the chaplain wouldn't even come in his room anymore, because he was trying to lead the chaplain to Christ, you know. He was just a very, very happy, joyful guy, even though he knew he was in, you know, the last months of his life. He was very joyful, and my mom actually, and I was there too, but my mom said my dad was just laying in bed in a semi-conscious state. He was more like in a coma, but he was babbling, and he was saying, "Yes, Lord, yes, Lord, yes, Lord." And my mom said, "You know, that reminds me of Peter when God said, 'Lovest thou me?'" And he said, "Yes, Lord." And they kept asking him. And he finally said, "Yes, Lord. You know, like, what do I have to do to convince you?" That's what my dad was talking to the Lord. Some listeners may say, "Oh, that's silly." No, it's not silly. And not when you have a relationship with God. You do talk to God. And he was talking to God in this semi-conscious state. And so I don't know what God was saying, but I know he was saying, "Yes, Lord, yes, Lord." So he came in a big way, and it was wonderful.
3: When did you find the Lord?
5: I found the Lord in 1971, January 1971. I had just come in the Army. I came in the day after Christmas of 1970, and I got to Fort Benning on the 3rd of January, and all through college I'd run from the Lord, and I just simply did not want to submit myself, because I wanted to live the life the way I wanted to live it, not be encumbered by a relationship with God. And I grew up in the church. My mother was the most godly woman you've ever seen, but I was in my quarters one day at Fort Benning, Georgia, as a brand new second lieutenant, and the Holy Spirit, just in that still, small voice, said to me, "I have a plan for your life, but it will never be fulfilled if you do not submit yourself to me." and right by myself. I knew what I had to do. I knelt down and I just said, Lord, I'm tired of running from you. I said, take my life and do with it as you please. And from that point on, I have not turned back. Now, I've, like everybody else, I've had my own struggles and so forth, but I've never turned back, never turned away from that, and certainly never regretted that decision to pray a prayer of repentance. And, you know, people say, well, how can that be, you know? And, well, I don't know, but I can't explain grace. It's not a human concept.
3: The Army is an unlikely place to find the Lord, is it not?
5: It is.
3: I was in the Army. I just remember the environment was hardly conducive to at least the beginning of a spiritual walk.
5: And it's very interesting that you say that, too, because one of the things that being in combat has actually done is it has actually reinforced the spiritual climate in the military, in my view. And you can find photographs of men and women that were getting ready to cross the line of demarcation into Iraq and the first Gulf War, as well as right after 9/11. And you'll see them out there, they built a makeshift baptismal and they're baptizing people before they go across that line and confronted Saddam Hussein's troops. And it's very heartwarming to see these people wanting to make sure they're right with God before they go across. One of the things that really hurt the spiritual climate in the military was what I consider to be an all-out assault by the previous administration on religious liberty. And you know, they really, in many ways, tried to just erase all vestiges of Christianity in the military. Yeah. But look, it survived. You can't put that light out.
3: No.
5: And it has survived. And now under, quite frankly, under Donald Trump, the support that he is giving to the whole concept of religious freedom, not only in the military, but throughout our society, has been phenomenal. And I think we're seeing, certainly in the military, we're seeing much greater freedom now to worship and live your faith and be able to talk about it and live it.
3: That's been exciting to me to see how the president has defended religious liberty. There were people before he was elected that never would have believed that he has would keep the kind of promises that he has. I don't want to turn this into a political statement, but I've watched the man up close and personal, and I'm impressed by the values that he has tried to enforce and implement.
5: I agree with you, and one of the things that did occur, Doctor, is before he got elected, Tony Perkins and I hosted an event out at near Dulles Airport, and we brought in veterans, and we brought in, I think, 139 veterans. Half of them were generals and admirals, and the other half were all ranks, and we just flat asked him, if you become president, would you support the religious freedom in the military for our soldiers, sailors, airmen, and Marines and Coast Guardsmen? And he said, absolutely. I mean, it was not equivocal. He said, absolutely. I'll support it in the military, but I'll also support it throughout this nation. And then, Doctor, the funniest thing happened. He said, in fact, I just read a story about a football coach out in Bremerton, Washington, who was praying after the football game, and they fired him because he was praying on the sideline after the game. And we said, Mr. Trump, that is exactly what happened, and he is sitting right in front of
3: my
5: the front
3: goodness,
5: row.
3: Is that
5: and
3: right?
5: I said, he was a retired Marine, Coach Kennedy. So he stood up, and it was sort of like the president at that time, the candidate Trump, did not know whether we were serious or not, but Coach Kennedy stood up. But here's an example of a guy that, in a difficult environment, really stood for what he believed in.
3: Well, let me tell you about my first encounter with him. There was an event in June before the election that occurred in New York City, and it was at the Marriott Hotel in downtown New York City. And there were 1,000 religious leaders there, mostly pastors. And they came in very skeptical of him because of his past and being a gambling kingpin and all the other things, three families and so on. There was skepticism, but also a desire to know who he really was. As it turned out, with these 1,000 people there, I was asked to ask the first question for a Q&A with him. And I said, Mr. Trump, we have fought a battle for religious liberty for many years, and we've lost most of those. And the things that we hold most valuable to us have been under attack. Are we going to have to fight that again with you if you're elected president? And he stood up and he made promises that day that I will never forget. He talked about assault on people of faith who were associated with nonprofit organizations, and they weren't allowed to speak about the things that matter most, especially if it had any kind of political leanings. And he said, if I am elected president, I will change that. And at the end of that day, there was a shift. You could feel it throughout the room. There was a sense of saying, this man is not perfect. This man is not even coming from our, perhaps, our theological perspectives. But I can believe, I think I can believe, that he will do what he says he's going to do. By the end of that day, I think it shifted. And as you remember, 82% of evangelicals voted for him in the election. I believe it goes back to that day and the things that were said.
5: I remember that day. I was there in that audience, and when you stood up and asked the first question, I was very proud of you, by the way.
3: And, I didn't know you were there.
5: I was there, yes, sir. And in the big picture of things, those young men that crossed that beach, these freedoms are what they were fighting for in many ways. Not only that America might have, you know, these freedoms, but they were fighting to liberate the continent of Europe so that they would have at least the opportunity to have these freedoms. And I think that Mr. Trump, he has an appreciation of history and he loves America. And I think that that is why that he has been forward-leaning in terms of helping us to break through this ceiling of religious liberty that seemed to have been imposed previously.
3: Well, let me ask you a final question. How has the legacy of your dad been passed down through you to your kids? Have you tried to implement some of the things your dad taught you?
5: Yes. I mean, I am who I am largely because of my dad. But let me tell you, Doctor, it's amazing that when my three sons and I and my brother and I, we do a lot of family stuff, you know, hunting trips, fishing trips to Alaska, and we always sit around a campfire at night. Inevitably, one of the topics of discussion that night will be reliving things that we observed in his life, you know, and things that he said. And we laugh a lot, we cry a little bit, we honor his memory. And I think that honoring the memory of those that went ahead of us, particularly our forebears, is an important piece of maintaining a strong, healthy climate in the society. And so we do that with my dad. And we, every single time, if you sit by the fire 5 nights in a row, you're going to tell stories about Pop.
3: Mm-hmm. How many of your children are in the military or have been?
5: Two of my my boys were in the military. The third one tried to go into the military but had taken Adderall when he was like 12 years old, and they wouldn't take him at that time. So two of them served in the military, one as an officer and one as a non-commissioned officer.
3: And you're proud of them?
5: I'm very proud
3: all
5: of them.
3: All of them.
5: Absolutely. I'm proud of all of them, and I'm particularly proud of those that that have served.
3: Well, we've been talking to Lieutenant General Jerry Boykin, a great friend of mine, a great patriot, about a number of things, but particularly memories of his father, who was involved in the D-Day landings, was piloting or driving a Higgins boat, was seriously injured, lost an eye, woke up in Virginia after being unconscious for a period of time. He paid a price along with thousands of others. As I said earlier, I think yesterday, 9,000 men were wounded or killed during those D-Day landings, and we owe them a debt of gratitude that we will never be able to pay. Lieutenant General Boykin, thank you for being with us. I have great love and respect for you, and I appreciate your giving us the time today.
5: Doctor, thank you for letting me share this day with you. It's a great privilege, and I love you, and you just got to stay in the battle because we need you.
3: It beats sitting on a front porch someplace.
5: That's right.
3: Give my regards to your team at Family Research Council.
5: I will do that.
3: All right.
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14: USA Radio News, I'm Ron Warner. Iranian officials are denying responsibility for a drone strike that damaged Kuwait International Airport, claiming the incident resulted from a malfunctioning U.S. missile defense system. U.S. Central Command and Kuwaiti officials maintain the airport was deliberately targeted by Iran. Meanwhile, Iranian Foreign Minister Abbas Araghchi says indirect communications with the United States continue despite the absence of formal negotiations. Ousted Venezuelan President Nicolas Maduro is bringing in a defense lawyer who also represented rapper Sean Diddy Combs.
15: Court records show Anna Estevao will help Maduro now fight drug trafficking charges. Estevao helped Sean Diddy Combs during a high-profile trial in New York last year. Combs was acquitted on sex trafficking and racketeering charges. Maduro remains locked up in Brooklyn awaiting trial. In New York, I'm Scott Pringle.
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16: In our KCIS Seattle area forecast, mostly cloudy today with a chance of showers and a slight chance of afternoon and evening thunderstorms. Showers tomorrow with a chance of afternoon and evening thunderstorms with possible small hail. And partly sunny on Sunday. Our highs today to the lower 60s, mid-50s to lower 60s tomorrow, and upper 50s to mid-60s on Sunday.
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0: about it as organized as I could. So when I read Luke chapter by chapter, I started to notice a progression in how Jesus' identity was revealed. In Luke 1, Gabriel calls him the Son of the Highest. Luke 2, the angel declares him Christ the Lord. Luke 3, the Father speaks at his baptism, this is my Son in whom I am well pleased. Luke 4 and Luke 8, the demons call him Holy One of God and Son of the Most High God. Luke 9, Peter, when asked directly, says he is the Christ of God. And Luke 24, the disciples initially think he was merely a prophet, the two men on the road to Emmaus. But the book ends with them worshiping him, and that Greek word for worship only appears twice in the entire book of Luke. And I also tried to read Luke through the lens of how the disciples would have perceived Jesus' words in their first century Jewish context. They understood the kingdom of God as David's kingdom being restored through the Messiah. So when Jesus speaks of the kingdom throughout Luke, they're hearing it through that messianic expectation. And one thing that stood out to me is that during his ministry, only the demons call him the Son of God. Mm-hmm. The disciples believed he was the Messiah, the Christ, but that title, Son of God, seems to carry a different and higher weight. Then at the Transfiguration, after the disciples witnessed Jesus speaking with Moses and Elijah, Peter wants to build three tabernacles for them.
1: Okay, Jacqueline, just a minute. We've got a couple minutes, and that's a pretty good Bible study you're doing. Do you have a question for me?
0: Yeah, so the two questions is, Luke, it seems to be a progression that Luke seems to be deliberately building towards. They see him as a Messiah, but at the end, they see Jesus as someone truly worthy of the worship that only God deserves. I grew up thinking Jesus is God, and then secondarily, the Son of God. But the more I study, the more I see the New Testament consistently leading with the Son of God. And then in John, where Jesus breaks down, I and the Father are one. I am in the Father is in me. And he prays that we would be one, just as he and the Father are one.
1: So what is the question? Do you have a question?
0: So it has to do with the Trinity of... When Jesus is saying, I am, is he claiming that he is the Father specifically, or is he saying they share the same divine essence, him, the Father, the Holy Spirit, but that they are still uniquely their own persons, yet fully share in one divine nature and mutually indwell one another?
1: Okay, yeah, that question could have come without the Bible study before, but it's a good question. The Trinitarian doctrine would be of the second way of saying it. I mean, your first option, you were questioning about, is whether Jesus is the same person as the Father. That does not appear to be workable in the Bible. Jesus spoke of the Father as another than himself, even another witness. You know, he said, I bear witness to myself, but I have a second person bearing witness, and that's my Father. So, obviously... In a society where it's important to have two different separate witnesses to establish something, for him to call the Father a second witness is saying, I'm not him, he's someone else. Jesus actually never said he was the Father. The Bible nowhere says he is the Father, except with the possible exception of Isaiah 9:7, which says his name shall be called Wonderful Counselor, the Everlasting Father, the Prince of Peace. And many Hebrew scholars say, well, the term Everlasting Father would be better understood, the Father of Eternity. I'm not sure how much that changes anything, but Jesus is, in a sense, the Father's manifestation of himself. But he's always distinguished from the Father in the New Testament, but not from God necessarily. I mean, God is not just the Father. God is the Father and the Son and the Holy Spirit, according to Trinitarian doctrine. Now, lots of Christians have different ways of understanding the Trinitarian doctrine. I'm a Trinitarian myself, and the Bible doesn't ever explain it. So when you say, well, how does this really work? Is he saying he is the Father, or that the Father and Son and Holy Spirit are kind of have of the same essence and they're separate persons? Well, that second option, which I was just mentioned, is the way that the Trinitarian doctrine has come to be framed, that God is one in substance and three in persons. Now, that terminology and that expression is never used in the Bible. It's a theological formulation that came up in the fourth century when the church was trying to work all these things out. All that the Bible really says that leads us to the Trinitarian doctrine is that there is one God, not many, but also the Father is God and the Son is God and the Spirit is God, and they aren't each other. When Jesus said he was sending the Holy Spirit, he said, I'm going to send another comforter. I'm the comforter. I'm going away. I'll send you another comforter, the Spirit of Truth. On the other hand, he said that the coming of the Spirit of God is him coming to them. He said, I will not leave you orphans. I will come to you. And this is in the context of promising the Spirit to come. But he also says in the same context, a few verses later, he that loves me and keeps my word, or he that keeps my word and it loves me, and the Father will love him. And we, meaning the Father and he, will come to him. And that clearly is referring to the Spirit also coming to them. So the Spirit coming to us is the Father and the Son coming to us, is Jesus coming to us. And yet, the Spirit is spoken of as another. So there's, you know, is this easy to explain? Not for me, it isn't. I've never found it easy. I've always believed it because I don't know any other way to synthesize the data relevant to it in the Bible. There's only one God. That's emphatic. Jesus is God. The Father is God. The Holy Spirit is God. All those things are stated in Scripture as well. And that they are distinguished from each other too. So the simplest way we can say something that's true to all the Scriptures, it seems to me, is that in a sense God is three. In another sense he's one. But I've said, you know, that's sort of like talking about my wife and me. In a sense, we're two people. In another sense, we're one. A husband and wife are one. Not the same sense, a different sense. So the question becomes, in what sense is God three? And in what sense is he one? And that's a question the Bible does not answer. And that's why theologians have come up, well, he's one in substance and three in persons. Now, that may be a good answer. I don't know if it's a good one or not, because the Bible doesn't give that answer in those terms, but it sounds like a good one to me. If people have trouble with that, they can come up with alternative phraseology. But you are right about this, that Jesus primarily in the New Testament, especially in his lifetime, is identified as the Son of God, and not so much as God in the Synoptic Gospels. The fact that he is God in the flesh is not really spelled out in Matthew, Mark, and Luke. In John's gospel, it is stated in a few places that he is God in the flesh, but even that is not in his own statements for the most part. Maybe one or two of them, like when he said, you know, before Abram was, I am. That strikes me as him claiming to be God. And, you know, when he said, I and the Father are one, he might not have been claiming to be God in that statement. He might have been saying, we're of one mind about this matter. We're on the same page. But John definitely tells us that the Word was God and the Word was made flesh. So, you know, is this mysterious? It is. And I always feel like I need to explain it to people because I'm a teacher. I should be able to explain this. But I don't think I can. You know, I don't think I can. I've been listening to an audiobook while I've been driving on this trip I'm on of J.C. Ryle giving expository thoughts on the Gospel of John. I've noticed how many times he says, this is so deep that we just have to acknowledge we don't understand the depths of this sometimes, but here's what we can get from it, you know. I was glad to hear someone talk that way because that's how I feel sometimes, although I also feel obliged to give an explanation when I know things are too deep for me. You know, in Psalm 131, verse 1, it says, God, my heart is not haughty, neither do I exercise myself in great matters or things too high for me. There's something to be said for accepting what God says about things without having a full synthesis of how that all fits together. And I think that's where the Trinity is in that category. The Bible nowhere explains the Trinity to us. It is something we deduce from data points throughout the Bible on the threeness and the oneness of God. So keep your studies going, but don't be surprised if you can't really fully understand how is Jesus God, how is he the Son of God, how can he be both, you know, which is more important. Those things are not answers the Bible gives. The Bible does say he's God. The Bible does say he's the Son of God. Somehow that works in the mind of God. And that doesn't mean that the mind of God accepts ridiculous things and we're too smart to fall for that. It means that God knows far more than we do about these things, and he's talking above our pay grade. So that's how I look at it. But I'm glad you're doing a very perceptive reading of the Gospel of Luke, and you're picking out a lot of good data. But As far as the Trinity question, that's the age-old question. I do go much more in depth to the Trinity, explain these things in a lecture that's on our website at thenarrowpath.com under the topical lectures. There's a series of lectures there that's it's called Knowing God. In the Knowing God series, there's a lecture called the Trinity. It's about an hour and a half, and I do, you know, I tease out these points more than I can right here in this format with so many people waiting behind you. So I hope it doesn't just frustrate you that I can't give you more than that, but I certainly welcome you to take a look at or listen to that lecture. It may help in some ways that I couldn't right here. Rod in Northern California, welcome to The Narrow Path. Thanks for calling.
2: Yeah, thanks, Steve. So I'm currently going through Hebrews right now, and I want to see if you can kind of walk me through what I stumbled across. It seems like a surface level contradiction, but maybe okay. You have an answer for it. So Hebrews 11:11, by faith Sarah herself received power to conceive, even when she was past the age, since she considered him faithful who had promised. Okay, but then I remember when I was reading in Genesis, like that's not exactly how it played out. She didn't really seem faithful at all. In fact, she pretty much lied to the, you know, to God at that point, and he even called her out for lying. So it didn't seem like she was faithful. So that's kind of what my question is. I could take it off the air.
1: Okay, that's fine. And likewise, thank you. Likewise, it says that Abraham didn't consider his body now dead, but he believed what God promised, having a child through Sarah. And yet Abraham did say something about, you know, how can I, when I'm 99 years old, have a child and Sarah, my wife, being old too, when God first mentioned it to him. So it sounds like both Abraham and Sarah had their initial doubts, and yet Hebrews tells us they had faith in the promise. The way I have to see this is that they struggled with it initially, but they came to terms with it and believed it, and it wouldn't have been fulfilled if they hadn't. They did come to the point where they believed it, though it was no more believable in natural terms by the time they believed it. They still had to take it strictly by faith because they couldn't see how at that age they could have a child, but they came to believe the promise of God. Now here's the thing. When Sarah laughed about it in the tent and God had to call her out, that's of course in Genesis 18, or 19, no, it's 18. And God, in a human form, came with two angels to visit Abraham and had a meal with him. And it's at that point that God said, where's your wife, Sarah? She apparently had been cooking in the back where had not been visible to the guests. And Abraham says, she's in the tent. And God said, well, by this time next year, she's going to have a child. Now, God had already told Abram that in chapter 17, that Sarah's going to have a child. So I guess he had come to terms with it, though he laughed at it initially. But this may have been the first time Sarah heard of it. And she laughed. When she overheard it, she laughed. And God said to Abram, why did Sarah laugh? Is anything too hard for Yahweh? And then Sarah, kind of realizing she'd been caught, she said, oh, I didn't laugh. And he said, but you did. Now, I personally believe that this, when the man came to Abram's tent, neither he nor Sarah knew it was God. He was just showing normal Eastern hospitality. He saw some guys. It was the heat of the day. He was in the shadow. He saw some travelers through the desert. He ran out to them, said, come, you know, have a meal with me. Typical Middle Eastern stuff. I mean, he would have done that to anybody. We don't know that he knew it was God, although he does refer to his guest as my Lord, but the word Adonai is used all the time, meaning sir. Basically, it's what you'd say to any man speaking respectfully to him. But it's when the man said, Sarah will have a child, Sarah probably assumed this guy was just an ordinary guest who wanted to wish a blessing on the house, and he hadn't seen the lady of the house yet. He didn't know she was 90 years old. And so she kind of laughed and said, "That little does he know, you know." And then the man said, is anything too hard for Yahweh? And that's the first time the guest actually identified himself as Yahweh. And that's when Sarah, I believe, was, you know, shocked and said, she said she didn't laugh. And he said, but you did. But after that, I think once she knew it was Yahweh who made the promise, I think she believed it. But I think when she left, she didn't know it was Yahweh. She thought it was just a guest with a general well-wishing on the house That's how I read the flow of thought there. So it's true, both Abram and Sarah laughed in unbelief when they first heard the promise, but once they knew it was really a promise from God, they accepted it. And because they did, they were able to have the promise fulfilled. That's what Hebrews is telling us. So yes, Sarah did laugh. She did disbelieve it. And then later she did believe it. And that's what, you know, that's what Hebrews is referring to, the second thing. And therefore, I don't see it as any contradiction. Though it is, you know, it's an interesting juxtaposition of those passages. Let's see here. We've got quite a few callers. I'm looking to see who's next. I think it's going to be David's been there the longest. David from Missouri. Welcome to The Narrow Path. Thanks for calling.
3: This has been my first time calling. Appreciate talking with you.
1: Great. You're a little muffled. Are you speaking on a speakerphone?
3: Yeah.
1: Okay. It might be clearer if you don't.
3: Okay. Hold on a second. Any better?
1: Much better. Go ahead.
3: Okay. Yesterday you had a caller, and I think he was talking about why hasn't the Lord come back yet, and you were quoting a scripture in Ephesians, I believe, that said, until we all come to the unity of the faith, to a perfect man. Mm-hmm. I'm outside, so I don't know where that's at, but...
1: Yeah, that's Ephesians 4:13. Yeah.
3: Okay. When I drive around my town... And all the competing churches that are separated by their peculiar and different doctrines, I don't see unity at all. Mm. Like one on my street, I got a Seventh-day Adventist, I got a Lutheran church, and there's Pentecostals. So if the Lord can't come back until the people are united in the faith, how is that ever going to happen?
1: Well, first of all, it maybe won't happen anytime soon. You know, we've been told Jesus is coming back real soon. We have no way of knowing that. We don't have any unambiguous time indicators in the Bible saying when Jesus is coming back. Maybe he won't come back for another generation or two or three or ten. You know, back in 1970, which is, what, 55, 56 years ago, we were told that all the signs were pointing to Jesus coming before 1982. That, I mean, and we definitely had the impression he was coming in the 70s. But he didn't, and it's been over half a century now since then, and, you know, the time flies when you're having fun or not. But the thing is, another 50 years could easily go by, or another 150 or 500 years. We don't know. And see, God's the one who's not in a hurry. We are. We're impatient about things. Come, Lord Jesus, you know. And Jesus is saying, well, I will when the time comes, when what I'm waiting for happens. Now, we do know it says in Revelation 19 that when the Lord comes, his bride will have made herself ready. Well, I believe there is a bride of Christ, and I think the true Christians in it are becoming sanctified. I think they're becoming more loving. I think they are more unified with each other. What you don't see so clearly is the same thing happening in the institutional churches. But I'm not really sure that what Paul says about the maturing of the church will be seen primarily in the institutional churches. Institutional churches do not comprise, you know, the body of Christ per se. There are members of the body of Christ in every institutional church in all likelihood. But there's a lot of them who aren't in institutional churches. I mean, I'm one of them. I'm a part of the body of Christ, but I'm not in an institutional church. And many others I know are the same way. So we shouldn't be saying, well, if God's waiting for the church to be unified, we got to wait for the institutional churches to be unified. Well, I think they've got too much skin in the game to change in many cases. The reason they exist as separate denominations is because their distinctives are what give them their identity. And their the loyalty of their members and the income and so forth. There's a lot of, you know, there's a lot of carnal considerations that could make people of the institutional denominations not want to change, and maybe they won't. But anyone who's following the leading of the Holy Spirit is going to change in the direction that the Spirit wants them to. And there are people leaving those institutional churches or changing them to follow Christ more faithfully. Now, it may be, if Paul's waiting, or Paul says God is waiting for the church to come to a mature man, that when he says the church, he's talking about the people that God recognizes as the church, not the buildings and 501c3 corporations that we call the churches. I'm not condemning the institutional churches as, you know, they're not of Christ, because there are people of Christ in those churches. but not all the people in them are. The true church, the true body of Christ that has to be unified, it is comprised of the entire global community of faithful people who love Christ, follow him. He's their head. They're members of his body. That means he's their Lord. And they're taking that seriously. And they have his spirit. That's, you know, if you're in the body of Christ, you have his spirit. So that wouldn't be true of everybody who calls themselves Christians. It's not true of everyone in the institutional churches. Though I believe it is true of some people in all the churches. But God doesn't look at the institutional churches and say, boy, I can't wait till they get their act together. It may be that he'll just have to say, well, they're not going to get their act together, so I'll take the real church out of them. And we'll just, the real church can live as a community of people who love each other and are unified in the spirit and are following Christ faithfully without doctrinal and denominational agendas. I don't know. I mean, someone asked me that very question last night at the meeting I was teaching, and I said the same thing. I don't know what that looks like, but I will say this. I find that as I travel around, I speak in many churches, many denominations. I meet people in my groups that are from different churches, and their churches don't all agree the same thing as the other churches do, but these people are following Christ, and in many cases, the Holy Spirit's leading them, you know, away from some of the maybe the errors of the denomination they're in to a more biblical understanding of the faith. And he can keep doing that. And I don't even know how, depending on how God sees the membership of the church, of the true church, which I can't see that because I don't know who's really saved or not. God does. It may be that we're not so far from it as we feel we are. Just because we're looking at the institutional church and say they're miles from each other, they're not going to join, they're not going to be unified. Yeah, well, maybe that's not what God's waiting for. Maybe what God's waiting for is for the real Christians to start functioning as a community in the world, an alternative society to represent Jesus. And that might require, at some point, that they leave institutional churches. I'm not calling for people to do that. I'm just saying that might be how it'll happen. I don't know. So the thing is that Paul predicted it would happen. And yes, it might mean that his coming is further off than we dreamed. But that's okay, because we're all going to die soon anyway. I mean, each of us is going to die within the next century. So if Jesus waits for 1,000 years to come back, it doesn't make any difference to us. We'll be with him anyway.
3: Yeah, well, I'm your age. So, it's pretty close probably.
1: Yeah. I hear you.
3: Hey, I'll try to get back with you next week, too, on a couple follow-ups. And
1: all right, brother.
3: Appreciate you talking.
1: All right. Thanks for your call, bro. Let's talk to Patrick in Hamburg, Pennsylvania. Patrick, welcome.
4: Hey, Greg. Thanks for taking my call. First-time caller.
1: Thanks for calling.
4: Yeah, so I've looked at your work, Three Views on Hell.
1: Mm-hmm.
4: And one question I have, I believe there's a lot of validity to each of the three, if one were just to look for proof text and whatnot. But my one question is, how much does conscience come in when you're looking? Because universalism, God reconciling all to himself, answers a lot of questions. And as far as conscience goes, how much does that, do you believe that should come into play when looking at scripture and understanding these things?
1: Now, when you say conscience, you mean our sense of the righteousness and character of God?
4: Correct.
1: Yeah. Yeah. Well, I'll say this. As regular listeners and people who read my book know, I have not made up my mind which view of hell is correct, because there's more than one that can be reasonably defended from scripture. However, in my years of study and thinking about this, and even in writing my book, if you read my book, it becomes clear that my confidence in the traditional view has eroded considerably. I studied all the books I could find on it, and the arguments for the view that I held by default, which is the eternal conscious torment view. I was amazed how few scriptures there were that actually supported that notion. I thought it was like a common Bible doctrine, but I found out there's only about 5 verses that seem to say something about that, and some, and they're ambiguous, and three of them are in Revelation, the most symbolic book in the Bible, so it's hard to know how much to take them literally, but they, but there's a lot of scriptures for conditional immortality, and a lot, and even for universal reconciliation, the third view, there's scripture for that. And but when people say, of the two alternatives, which do you think you're lean more toward? I would have to say, when it comes to the bulk of verses in the Bible, conditional immortality seems to have the largest number. When it comes to the character of God, as I understand it, in Christ, universal reconciliation seems to hold some merit. I don't know which one is true, but if I were God, I'd want universal reconciliation to be true. And if I were God, I could make it happen. So that's the point. So, I mean, there's a lot to be said for alternative views, and I haven't settled on one. But I do think that the universal reconciliation fits the character of God like a glove, as I understand the character of God in Scripture. And that's about the most I can say about it, especially since I'm out of time. I hope that's helpful. 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Our website is thenarrowpath.com. Thanks for joining us. Have a good weekend. Let's talk.
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14: USA Radio News, I'm Ron Warner. Local and federal enforcement agents arrested 13 people during a coordinated sweep of MacArthur Park.
15: Yesterday's operation started in the afternoon when the Los Angeles Police Department and the Drug Enforcement Administration started moving through the park. It's the continuation of crackdowns that started last month. In recent years, MacArthur Park has become a trouble spot for drug use and crime. Yesterday's operation was praised by some local business owners who say the area needs more law enforcement. I'm Mark Mayfield.
14: A Florida Homeowners Association has agreed to stop enforcing a community gun ban after pressure from state officials. Florida Attorney General James Utmeyer warned the group it could face legal action for restricting constitutional gun rights. The HOA has now backed off the policy and says it will work to ensure future rules comply with state law. From America's News Network, USA Radio News.
16: In our KCIS Seattle area forecast, mostly cloudy today with a chance of showers and a slight chance of afternoon and evening thunderstorms. Showers tomorrow with a chance of afternoon and evening thunderstorms with possible small hail. And partly sunny on Sunday. Our highs today to the lower 60s, mid-50s to lower 60s tomorrow, and upper 50s to mid-60s on Sunday.
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12: 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The following program was pre-recorded. And now, here's your host, Hank Hanegraaff.
20: Thank you very much, Randy. I want to open today's broadcast, before we go to our callers, with a couple of comments about prayer. First of all, most of us, and I think we'll all acknowledge this to one extent or another, snorkel in the surface waters of prayer. And as such, we succeed only in sunburning our backs. We so often fail to comprehend that deep is where the trashy surface of the ocean gets quiet and serene. It's where our noisy requests give way to a quiet relationship with our Maker. Deep is where we step out of the shallow tide pool of our hearts into the boundless ocean of God's power, of his presence. It's where we get beyond surface things, where we plunge into a deep relationship with our Creator. Going deep with God begins with a major paradigm shift in our perception of prayer. Rather than always looking for a new technique through which we can get God to answer our prayers, we must ever be mindful that prayer is an opportunity for developing intimacy with the very one who knit us together in our mother's womb. If you and I are honest with ourselves, most of us have learned to pray backwards. We hurry into God's presence with a laundry list, and before our knees have ever touched the ground, we're already thinking about getting back to our frenzied lifestyles. As a result, we so often treat our Heavenly Father no better than we treat our families. We want relationship, but without the discipline of investing quality time. The Bible never encourages us to stamp out the self like the Buddhists do. It does, however, exhort us to stamp out the selfishness. Genuine prayer is not found in our noisy askings and gettings. It's found in a growing relationship with the lover of our souls. I want to close with a question and then go to our callers. Do you have a secret place? Do you have a place where you can drown out the static of the world and hear the voice of your Heavenly Father? We desperately need a place away from the invasive sounds of the world so that we can hear the sounds of another place, the sound, more specifically, of another voice. Do you hear it? Well, you will if you yearn to hear it with all your heart. Remember the hymn, "I Come to the Garden Alone"? He speaks, and the sound of his voice is so sweet that the birds hush their singing, and the melody that he gave to me within my heart is ringing. He walks with me, and he talks with me, and he tells me that I am his own. and the joy we share as we tarry there, none other has ever known. Jesus closed his majestic Sermon on the Mount by reminding his audience that wisdom is the application of knowledge. We can talk about prayer. We can write about prayer. We can promote prayer. We can even have a nationally selected day of prayer. The question is, will you resolve today to make ever more prayer a part of your every day? Not only a part, but the priority of every day. I wrote a book about this. It's titled The Prayer of Jesus. The subtitle, Secrets to Real Intimacy with God. Ever think about the fact that meditating on the Word of God is the missing link between the intake of Scripture and an effective prayer life, the two inextricably bound together? Well, I give you the secrets to real intimacy with God in The Prayer of Jesus, a national bestseller 2 years in a row. It is available through the Ministry of the Christian Research Institute. 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I'll send it to you for a gift to the ongoing Ministry of the Christian Research Institute. You can also write me at Post Office Box 8500, Charlotte, North Carolina, zip code 28271. Or as always, when you speak to our resource consultants via the phone, 888-7000 and the letters CRI. Let's go to the phone lines. First up today, Jordan, listening in Edwardsville, Illinois. Hi, Jordan.
0: Hi, how are you?
20: Good, how are you?
0: I'm doing very well. Thank you so much for taking my call.
20: My pleasure.
0: I just wanted to know a little bit about your take on the Calvinist view of predestination and God choosing those that will be with him.
20: Well, you know, the Calvinist paradigm has within it a notion of what's called circumstantial or compatibilistic freedom. In other words, you're made in such a way that you must of necessity act in accordance with your nature. So God is sovereign and you are free to do what you have been wired to do. If you are a cow, you can't fly. If you don't have ears, you can't hear. You can't respond to the gospel. And in that sense, the Calvinist paradigm says regeneration precedes faith. So God only regenerates those who are the elect, and therefore only the elect can have the ears to hear or respond to the gospel. All else is such that they are created in a way that they can't respond to the gospel, and that is why Calvin taught that the Apostle Paul taught that the ruin of the wicked is not only foreseen by the Lord, but also ordained by his counsel and by his will. Not only the destruction of the wicked, said Calvin, not only is that foreknown, but that the wicked themselves have been created for that very end, that they may perish. So the notion within Calvinism is that some are predestined to resurrection, to a relationship with the Lord, and some are, before the foundations of the world, predestined to be those who cannot hear, and thus they'll spend an eternity apart from the Lord. That is, again, a paradigm that is acceptable within the pale of orthodoxy, but certainly not all Christians hold to it. There are Calvinists and there are non-Calvinists. And in fact, I've mentioned this on the air a number of times. We did a debate in the Christian Research Journal in such a way that you can see the Calvinist paradigm in comparison to a non-Calvinist paradigm, and then both tested in light of Scripture so you can hold fast to that which is good. I think the article is very helpful in that regard.
0: Okay. Great. I'll definitely look that up when I get home. Thank you so much, Hank.
20: You got it. Thank you so much for your call. Back to the phone lines. We'll talk to Samuel in Bronx, New York. Hi, Samuel.
21: Hi, Hank, and thank you for taking my call.
20: Pleasure.
6: My question is, are we required to pay tithes under the new covenant as they were doing in the old covenant?
2: Well, remember that tithing is well said to be the training wheels of giving. And what we are instructed to do in the New Testament is to hold everything that we have with an open hand so that God can take out and put in as he sees fit. In the New Testament, the emphasis is so strongly on stewardship. But tithing, I think, is important because it becomes a training mechanism towards the liberty of free will giving. And free will giving becomes a manner, a mode, a method through which we can transform the world. So we don't give to get, but we give because we want desperately to extend the kingdom of God, not by might nor by power, but by his Spirit. I've written about this in the Complete Bible Answer Book Collector's Edition, which is available through the Ministry of the Christian Research Institute. 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We'll be right back with more.
21: 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The Bible Answer Man will continue in just a moment.
22: Rotary dial phones, cassette tapes, fax machines. It's fair to say that all of these are almost obsolete. But what about Christianity?
23: There are a growing number of people who boldly and quite unashamedly assert that the teaching of Jesus Christ and that of his apostles given 2,000 years ago is not relevant to present day conditions, that such teaching is out of date and that we should ignore it.
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22: Would you like to know how Jesus Christ can affect your life today? 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We're the Billy Graham Evangelistic Association.
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4: Thank you very much, Randy. And let's go right back to our phone callers. Salvador next, listening on Charlotte, North Carolina. Hi, Salvador.
8: Oh, doing great, Hank. How are you, sir?
4: Fine, thank you.
8: Good. Appreciate all that you do with your questions. And the question I had was, what or do the Jews believe in the Trinity, or what are their thoughts on the Trinity? You know, that sort of thing. Any insight as to what the Jews believe?
4: Well, Jewish people are by and large fiercely monotheistic, but when we talk about the Jewish tradition, there's not just one. There's Orthodox Judaism or Torah Judaism, which is known for strict dedication to the Mosaic Law. And then you have Orthodox Judaism, which teaches that observance of the law leads to freedom. They begin with this notion that the freedom to decide what law to observe is what is important, and therefore human autonomy trumps the authority of the law. Conservative Judaism is a late 19th century reaction to the liberal tendencies of Reform Judaism. So it's a middle way as such between the Orthodox and the Reform. My point here is simply to say that they don't all believe the same thing, but none of them would hold to one God revealed in three persons who are eternally distinct, unless you're talking about Messianic Judaism, which acknowledges the Trinity.
8: What about Moses and the ones in the Old Testament? What was their belief on the Trinity?
4: Well, in the Old Testament, you have a shadow. In the New Testament, you have a substance. So in the Old Testament, you read about Jesus Christ. You read about the Spirit. You read about the Father. But typically, you read about it in a metaphorical way. For example, the angel of the Lord is a metaphor for an appearance of Jesus Christ. The angel of the Lord appears and acts in human history. So this is a pre-incarnate appearance, in many cases, of Jesus Christ as a Christophany, or Jesus Christ acting in human history in the Old Testament context. You have David talking about restoring the joy of my salvation and grant a willing spirit to sustain me. You have the Spirit of God that dwelt in Joshua and in Moses. You have the Father, of course, preeminent and predominant throughout the structure of the Old Testament canon as well. So you have
2: within the Old Testament, Father, Son, and Holy Spirit. And you have the triune God revealed in the Old Testament, but oftentimes in much more of a veiled way. We see it with the magnifying glass of the New Testament clearly.
8: Wouldn't you definitely say it's definitely a lot more difficult to see the Trinity in the Old Testament?
2: Well, it's more difficult to see the cross. I mean, the cross, the sacrifice was given to us through temple, priest, and sacrifice, originally through tabernacle and then temple, priest, and sacrifice. So we have within the Old Testament types and shadows, the substance appears in the new. So Abraham looked forward to Christ through pictures, through types, through shadows. He was saved in the same way by the cross, but he looked forward to them through these pictures, these analogies, these types, these shadows. The antitype is revealed in the new. We see with far more clarity on this side of the cross because the sacrifice has already come. But they saw through the things which looked forward to Jesus Christ, like we look back at the coming and the person work of Jesus Christ.
8: I do think the seeing the cross or seeing, you know, the sacrifice of some sort of blood sacrifice, it is going to, I think the types and shadows in that are, you know, there seems to be clarity on those. You know, I can envision it, you know, pretty well with the one through the Red Sea, or, you know, the sacrifices that they did, like you said, in the temple where there had to be a blood sacrifice. You know, it makes sense that there had to be some sort of Messiah that would come. I just have a harder time seeing the Trinity in the Old Testament.
2: Well, you see the angel of the Lord, as I pointed out. You see the Holy Spirit, who is communicated over and over again throughout the Old Testament. And you see the Father. So certainly in the Old Testament, you have a very clear picture of one God revealed in three persons who are eternally distinct. Again, as I mentioned, it is not in the same clarity as we see it in the New Testament, but it is not as though it is obscure. As far as the Spirit is concerned, we read in Numbers 27, the Spirit dwelt in Joshua. We have in Isaiah chapter 63, God put his Holy Spirit within Moses. The Holy Spirit is a personal presence, has and always will be in the midst of God's people. So when Jesus talked about the coming of the Holy Spirit at Pentecost, he was not implying that the Holy Spirit was not already there, but that the Holy Spirit was to come in the sense of empowering or infilling. So it's all right to say that the Holy Spirit came from heaven at Pentecost, but not in the sense of location, rather in the sense of a special manifestation of his presence and of his power.
8: Yeah, usually when it talks about the Spirit, it talks about, like for instance, when it says the Spirit of the Lord moved on the waters, it usually seems like it's referring to action, like actionable effects, like Genesis, whenever during the creation, when the Bible says the Spirit of the Lord moved on the waters, or the Spirit moved on certain things. It definitely, like you say, it's some sort of, it seems to be some sort of, I'm trying to think of a word.
2: Well, it's a self-distinction within the Godhead. So it is a personal, we shouldn't even use the word it, a personal self-distinction. An ego, a center of consciousness. So the best way of talking about the Trinity is to say that we as Christians hold to one what. There we're talking about the essence or nature of God in three who's. I'll have to leave it at that. As far as an entry on Judaism, I have one in my Complete Bible Answer book, Collector's Edition. I think so often we broad brush all of Judaism as though it is the same. It clearly is not. Three main branches, conservative, reform, and Orthodox, and of course, as I mentioned, Messianic Judaism as well. I want to go back to the phone lines, talk to Margo, listening in Claremore, Oklahoma. Hi, Margo.
7: Yes. How are you?
2: Good. How are you?
7: I am wonderful. My husband and I are reading the Bible through the year.
9: And yesterday morning, we were in 1 Kings chapter 8. Verse 51 mentions coming out of an iron furnace. What is the iron furnace?
2: Yeah, this is a good example of reading Scripture in light of Scripture, and I'm so happy that you're reading through the Bible, because you will encounter this metaphor many times throughout the biblical text. You'll not only encounter it in Kings, but you'll encounter it in Jeremiah, and you'll encounter it in Isaiah. For Israel, their experience in Egypt was an iron smelting furnace. In other words, it was a

0: Well, thank you so much. It's been very interesting, and I'm loving every minute of it. We read morning to night, and it's a good thing.
1: Well, Margo, I think you've been an encouragement to people listening in. Perhaps someone listening in will say, you know what, as a result of Margo's example, I'm going to start doing the same thing, and that is reading through the Word of God. Of course, we have Bibles in every color, shape, and size. We can go to church color coordinated with our Bibles, but unfortunately, we in the 21st century are standing in the shadow of the Bible as opposed to standing in the center of the Bible. We are biblically illiterate, and therefore we continuously fall for the counterfeits that so often loom on the horizon. We're out of time for this edition of the Bible Answer Man broadcast. Look forward to seeing you next time right here with more of the show.
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4: Welcome to Breakpoint, a daily look at an ever-changing culture through the lens of unchanging truth. For the Colson Center, I'm John Stone Street. 20 years ago, Al Gore released the documentary An Inconvenient Truth. After premiering to a standing ovation at Sundance and earning $25 million at the box office, it earned an Oscar for Best Documentary. Well, today, 20 years later, Gore still stands behind the film. Quote, "From my perspective, the movie's even more relevant today than when it first came out," he recently stated at an anniversary ceremony for the film, adding that global warming is not yet solved. And Gore's primary claims today are the same as they were a generation ago, that climate change is happening, that it is human-caused, and that it presents an existential threat to the human race. Unless the nations of the world took immediate and drastic steps to alter economic and political structures, he argued then, the runaway effects of warming would doom us all. In the documentary, Gore evoked a line from Mark Twain saying, quote, "What gets us into trouble is not what we don't know. It's what we know for sure that just ain't so." In other words, the world was not too big for humanity to mess up, as so many believed. Maybe that was true at one time, he said, but it's not anymore. An Inconvenient Truth is the most consequential documentary of the last half century. Gore's prophecies had a profound impact on Western culture, from Hollywood to D.C. to the sciences, even the humanities in most universities. And for quite a while, to even question his claims was the same as being a flat earther. Well, not so much anymore. A recent article in National Review outlined Gore's failed prophecies. He promised, and I quote, "a world besieged by floods, droughts, storms, wildfires," wrote author Bjorn Lomborg. The data, however, tell a different story. Over the past century, as the global population quadrupled, deaths from climate-related disasters have plummeted. End quote. According to Lomborg, Gore was wrong about the catastrophic rise of sea levels, the cause of shrinking glaciers, extreme weather events, and the polar bear population. Even left-wing journal Slate published critiques for Gore, saying, quote, "Considering the multiple times Gore has given his greenhouse slideshow, he says thousands, it's jarring that the movie was not scrubbed for factual precision," end quote. Also, as Cornwall Alliance founder and president E. Calvin Beisner has argued, the widely believed and repeated assertion that all scientists agree with Gore's version of climate change has never been true and is simply not so today. An Inconvenient Truth was always more philosophy than it was science. Gore over-catastrophized his facts and figures in terms that did not allow for dissent. He was right to claim that ultimately this is not really a political issue so much as a moral issue, but in fact, to be more precise, it was always a worldview issue, specifically what we believe about the kind of world we live in and our place within it. If, as naturalistic worldviews demand, there's no God overseeing and superintending the flow of history, we're all here by accident.

0: Inconvenient Truth described a world that was on the precipice of a disaster that we caused and probably really couldn't fix. The Christian vision is that we aren't alone and we're not ultimately in charge. We're responsible. We're valuable creatures created to meaningfully care for the rest of creation. In other words, between the Bible and Gore's film is all the difference in the world. For the Colson Center, I'm John Stone Street with Breakpoint. 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
3: We got plenty of pagans to go around. We need room in this place, not for already the converted and convinced. We need room in this place for people that we are reaching with the gospel of Jesus Christ that need to come to know Jesus for the first time in their life. Amen? I'm talking about a movement mentality.

0: 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Mark, as we continue our series, Velocity, Church on the Move, you're going to ask a very important question, one that every believer must eventually be willing to ask themselves.
1: Yeah, the question is, do I have the heart and character of a follower of Jesus? And by the way, as we talk about movement, you'll hear it in this message, but there is a spirit of cooperation that should characterize the people of God, not of competition. Mm-hmm. And if you're a pastor and you're listening to this, can I just encourage you? Something that I've done for years and taught our people to do and our staff to do. We pray for other churches in our community by name, other churches in our city by name, because we want the people of God to know we're not competing against other churches. We are cooperating to bring a gospel movement to our city.
0: Excellent. Glad to have that suggestion. I hope our listeners will take it to heart. Let's get after today's message now, the character of movement people. Here's Mark Jobe.
1: This passage is about a man by the name of John. I like to call him John the Baptizer. Some people call him John the Baptist. John the Baptist, by the way, had a lot of pressure on him. How would you like to be the second cousin of Jesus? John's mother, her name was Elizabeth, and Elizabeth and Mary, the mother of Jesus, were first cousins. And so John the Baptizer and Jesus were second cousins. And so they saw each other at family gatherings. They knew all the family history, all the story that was there. But this guy, John the Baptizer, I mean, he was an incredible man. He's one of my favorite characters in Scripture. This guy had this fire. Imagine for a second if you heard the news talk about John the Baptizer. He decided that he would live in the desert. So he didn't live like most of us in houses in a town. He lived in the desert, devoted himself to prayer, to the Word of God. He dressed in camel's hair. I thought about it. You think sometimes that your sweater is itchy? I'm just kind of wondering how itchy camel's hair is. I mean, that's what he dressed in, camel's hair. And the Bible says that he ate locusts and honey, and he had a long beard because he had a Nazirite vow, so he didn't cut his hair, didn't cut his beard. So imagine this guy with a beard down to here, long hair, dressed in camel's hair. It says that he ate locusts and honey. That's a lot of protein in locusts, I hear. So here he is preaching in the middle of the desert with a little locust foot on part of his beard there and a little honey on that part of the beard. And he's telling people, repent, for the kingdom of God is at hand. He was such a fiery preacher with such conviction and passion that people from all over the area would come out to see this madman, prophet, powerful motivator with a message that was difficult, baptizing people in the river, baptizing them unto repentance. He was called John the Baptizer. But John had something really clear. He understood very, very clear that it wasn't about him. It was about his second cousin, Jesus, that he was promoting. And so I want us to look at the attitude of the heart of John the Baptizer, because I believe there's certain things that we as a church can learn about John the Baptizer and this movement, that the movement mentality that he had. And so in John chapter 3, I'm going to begin reading in verse 22. It says, after this, Jesus and his disciples went out into the Judean countryside, where he spent some time with them and baptized. Now John, we're talking about John, second cousin of Jesus, John the Baptizer, was also baptizing at Aenon near Salim, because there was plenty of water and people were coming and being baptized. And then it goes on to tell us that the disciples of John the Baptizer, verse 24, this was before John was put in prison. And an argument developed between some of John's disciples and a certain Jew over the matter of ceremonial washings. They came to John and they said to him, "Rabbi," which means teacher, "that man who was with you on the other side of the Jordan, the one you testified about," talking about Jesus, "look, he's baptizing and everyone is going to him." To this, John replied, "A person can receive only what is given to them from heaven. You yourselves can testify that I said, I am not the Messiah, but I am sent ahead of him. The bride belongs to the bridegroom. The friend who attends the bridegroom waits, listens for him, and is full of joy when he hears the bridegroom's voice. That joy is mine, and it's now complete. He must become greater, and I must become less." Word of the Lord. So here we have it. John the Baptizer, I believe, shows us the character of the movement of people that follow God. And I want us to think about it for a second, and I want you to ask yourself this question: do I have the heart of a Jesus movement? Do I have the heart of a Jesus movement? Of a movement person that's following God? Do I have this kind of heart? And I want you to see three characteristics of people that are a part of this Jesus movement, this movement for Jesus that makes a difference in the kingdom of God. If you're taking notes, I want you to jot this down. Number one, what I see in this passage about the heart of John the Baptizer is, number one, is that movement people are marked by cooperation over competition. Cooperation over competition. Notice that John's disciples came to him and they said, "Hey, Jesus." They said, "Hey, John, do you see what's happening over there? Hey, you started baptizing first, and your cousin, your second cousin, he's baptizing, and we're losing our crowd. They're all going to Jesus. Hey, you started baptizing first. In fact, you baptized Jesus, and now everybody that you, the crowd that you had, they're leaving you and they're going over to Jesus and listen to his message." And they were all mad about the fact that they were losing their crowd to Jesus. They felt, "Hey, he's our competitor. We better do something because we're losing our crowd to the Jesus crowd." And I love what John responds, because John, well, he's not, these disciples have been arguing about baptism. And I want to say something about baptism, by the way. There's something about baptism that creates a lot of argument in people's lives. I grew up in the country of Spain, and people were okay with going to a Christian church. Some people were a little bit leery of going to a Christian church, and they were a little bit nervous about it. But if a young person went in and said to their mother, "Hey, Mom, I've been going to this Christian church." "Well, what do they do?" "Well, they study the Bible. They talk about Jesus." And she would say, "Okay, well, just be careful with those people, because I'm not really sure who they are. But that's all right. If you're studying the Bible, learning about Jesus," they would be okay. But the moment that young person would walk in the house and say, "Hey, Mom, I've decided I'm with the Christian church. I've decided to get baptized." The moment one of those young people would say, "I've decided to get baptized," oftentimes the mother would hit the roof. I knew kids that were kicked out of the house, kids that were said, "No way, you can't get baptized, you can't do that, that's impossible. You can go to that Christian church, but do not get baptized." And I thought about it that a lot. You know why there's controversy over baptism, and that's what they were arguing about, baptism? There's controversy over baptism because your walk with God and what God is doing in your heart today, that's sort of a private thing. You don't wear it on your sleeve. We don't know what God is doing in your heart. You could be there and God could be working in your life and you could be praying, but it's not public. No one really sees exactly what's happening. But when you get baptized, you stand up in front of a whole bunch of people. That's why I don't believe in private baptisms. Someone comes to me and says, Pastor, I'm really nervous about crowds of people. I want to get baptized in my bathtub. Would you come over and do... I've had people ask me, don't laugh. Pastor, will you come over and do a private baptism in my bathtub? And my answer is, no. Why? Not that I don't believe we could baptize someone in their bathtub if we had to, and hey, wherever there's water, we can baptize people, but I'm not going to do a private baptism. Let me tell you why I don't want to do a private baptism. Because I believe that the point of baptism is the entire world needs to know that I'm publicly coming out of the closet as a follower of Jesus. I'm not ashamed of it. I'm going into the water saying my sin has been washed away. I'm coming out of the water saying I am washed and clean and following Jesus in resurrection power.
0: That's only the first half of today's lesson on Bold Steps with Mark Jobe. Before we continue, we love hearing from our listeners. And Mark, I want you and everyone to hear a voice message we recently received from a woman named Susan.
2: The Bible says, as you sow, so you reap. So I was a single mom, and I brought up my son alone. Today he's 40, and he turned out to be a very successful. And he was a very loving son till the age of 31 when he got married. And then everything changed. And today we don't have a relationship at all. There's a lot of strife, a lot of discord. So how does the sowing and reaping principle apply? I sowed with a lot of love and sacrifice, but I'm reaping a lot of disharmony. Can you please explain that? Thank you. Bye-bye.
1: Yeah, Susan, thank you. I hear the pain of a mother's heart in your voice. And so let me address that for a second. Yes, Scripture says, train up a child in the way he should go, and when he is old, he shall not depart from it. The Proverbs are full of principles that are given to us. The sow-reap principle is there. I have no doubt that the seeds that you sowed into your son's heart grew up and that you have reaped some of the harvest of it. You have grown those seeds of faith, those seeds of love have not been wasted on him. However, I will also have to say that there's a lot of factors. God doesn't sabotage our free will. For example, God raised Adam in the perfect environment and was the perfect father, but Adam made bad choices, and he had consequences to those choices. And so I don't want you to disparage and think that your investment was in vain. It wasn't. But sometimes weeds can grow up as well. Other seeds can be planted as well that battle with the seeds that you have planted. Now, I believe, Susan, that those seeds that you're planted right now, they're fighting for the destiny of your son. I would continue to challenge you to pray that the seeds that have been planted will continue to be watered, the seeds of forgiveness, the seeds of humility, the seeds of reconciliation. And I think that the final chapter has not been written in your son's life yet. So I want to encourage you, don't give up. Continue to plant those seeds or water those seeds through prayer. Father, I pray for Susan and her son right now. Whatever barrier may have risen to block the relationship, whatever misunderstanding, whatever hurt, whatever unforgiveness may be there, I pray in Jesus' name that on both sides, it'll be removed. I pray, God, that one day she will be able to say, we were separate, we were far, but thank you, God, that you have brought reconciliation to us. I pray that you would encourage her heart, even though she may not see what you're doing behind the scenes, that she would not give up praying for her son and the watering of those seeds. I pray this in Jesus' name. Amen.
0: Yes, amen. Thank you, Mark. And Susan, thank you for your courage in reaching out to us. Now, if you have a question you'd like Mark to address on Bold Steps, or if you just want to tell us how Bold Steps has played a part in your spiritual growth, feel free to send us an email, boldsteps@moody.edu, or give us a call and leave your message on a recorded line like Susan did by dialing 312-329-2011, 312-329-2011. Now let's continue with today's program. Here again is Mark Jobe with his message titled, The Character of Movement People.
1: But there's always been controversy about baptism. Some of you have started to follow Jesus. You're coming to this church. Your relatives are okay with it. Some of you have gotten a little backlash for the fact that you maybe aren't going to the church that you were raised in when you were small. But wait till you tell them you're getting baptized. And then I've had so many of you tell me, I told my relatives I was getting baptized and I feel like I'm being disowned from the family. I'm being chased out of here. They said, I can't believe you're doing that. So the step of baptism is a big step. And it caused controversy here because they were arguing about this whole idea of purification and baptism. There was an argument that had risen among them. And then the disciples, who were in argument mode, they went to John and they said, hey, John, your second cousin is taking our crowd. They're going to be baptized with him. They're going down the Jordan. What are you going to do about it? And John's attitude was, I am not the Messiah. My goal is that Jesus be glorified, not myself. I must become less so that he will become more. Let me tell you this. Let me pause for a second and say, listen, New Life. We at New Life Community Church, we are followers of Jesus that believe in the gospel of Jesus Christ. Our goal is to lead as many people as we can into a living, dynamic relationship with God. And we have seen thousands of people come to Christ and thousands of people that have gotten baptized. I did the count recently. In the last 5 years, we've baptized churchwide 1,700 people. Praise God for that. Isn't that pretty cool? Yeah, it's like, whoa. But I want you to understand this very, very clearly. Look up at me because this is really important. We at New Life Community Church are one church among many other life-giving, God-breathing, healthy, disciple-making Christian churches in the city. We are not the kingdom of God. If you leave New Life, you're not leaving the kingdom of God. Every church, I've been a part of churches that if you left that church, they made you feel like you're going to hell because you're not coming to our church. Like, you've lost your salvation. We're the only true disciples in the whole world. And if you leave us, you've left God. Well, I don't believe that. I believe that we're one expression of God and his kingdom. But we are not the kingdom of God. Cults believe that way. We don't believe that way. Narrow-minded, competitive Christians believe that way. And that's not who we are. We are the people of God that believe in the kingdom of God and participate in a bigger work of God that he's doing throughout the city and throughout the world. We do not have a competition mentality. We have a cooperation mentality with other churches that are preaching the gospel. How does that translate? That translates into, if we have a church that says, hey, we're praying for the Midway area, and they decide that they're going to open a church two blocks away from us and preach the gospel, I'm not going to say, hey, what are we going to do? How can we shut them down? Because they may take a few people. Oh, no way. Are you kidding me? I'm going to say, come on in, man. We need all the help we can get. Come on into this area. If you're preaching the gospel, we're going to pray for you. We're going to bless you. We're going to encourage you. Because I don't view other churches as competition. I view them as part of the family of God in cooperation with us to do the work of the kingdom of God. So that means that we as a church, we speak positively about other life-giving churches. We bless other life-giving churches. We cooperate with other gospel-believing, life-giving churches. We don't see other churches as competitors. We see them as partners in the kingdom of God for the work of God, to the glory of God, because this is not about New Life and it's not about Pastor Mark. This is about Jesus Christ and His glory and His honor. It's about Jesus. May the Lamb of God be lifted high.
0: You're listening to Bold Steps with Mark Jobe, a message titled The Character of Movement People. Today's lesson comes from our current series called Velocity, Church on the Move. And if you've missed any part of this exciting study, feel free to catch up by visiting our website, boldsteps.org. And we'll pick it up right here on Monday as we continue in John chapter 3. But as we head into the weekend, Mark, we want to tell everyone about this month's Bold Step gift, a devotional study you've written called Tenacious, Living a Faith That Outlives You. Now, we hear a lot about faith, but not always about a faith that actually lasts.
1: Yeah, you know, this is about a faith that endures. I would say it's not about a wimpy, frail faith, but about a strong, tenacious faith. Mm-hmm. I know all of our listeners can relate to this, but we live in a society today that you need your faith to be tenacious or it will be trampled on. Some of our cultural values would just overshadow it. We live in a moment where your faith cannot be weak, where you need to stand up and stand strong and be confident in who God has called you to be. I'm just speaking from some experience. Even here in the city of Chicago, we recently had to battle for our students to be able to teach in Chicago public schools and led to sort of some tenacious steps, including a lawsuit. Mm-hmm. We were recently talking about someone that was dismissed from their sports team because of their faith. And we're not always in a environment that is sympathetic to our faith. And we could be tempted to compromise, to be quiet, to not speak out, or to not endure. Paul is telling Timothy, I know that you feel fear at times. I know that you're intimidated at times, but I want your faith to be strong, tenacious. I want you to have a faith that outlives you.
0: Even though Paul was talking to Timothy a long time ago, could anything be more relevant for our day than the lessons from this in Tenacious?
1: No. And, you know, we have Father's Day coming up. This is applicable to anybody. But, you know, I have a son that's a father right now, and he's raising three boys in a world that I know is a tough world to live in. And so we have these conversations a lot about what it means to implant a strong, resilient, tenacious type of faith early on, because they're going to need it. So if you're a father today and you're trying to do so with your sons, this would be great.
0: Yeah.
1: Because it's Paul's word to a young Timothy, confidence, strength, the grace of God, preparing for difficult times, finishing strong, staying strong when people let you down. I think there's a lot of relevant topics.
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9: USA Radio News, I'm Ron Warner. An Iranian official says a peace deal depends on the release of frozen funds, while President Donald Trump has not agreed as talks remain stalled and tensions continue. Lebanon's president says a ceasefire deal with Israel has been reached, but Hezbollah has rejected it, and fighting continues along the border amid ongoing diplomatic efforts. Customs and Border Protection officers intercepted fentanyl, cocaine, and methamphetamine in two vehicle stops at Southern California ports of entry. The seizures come as illegal border crossings remain sharply lower than last year, while authorities continue targeting drug smuggling operations along the U.S.-Mexico border. Researchers say artificial intelligence and microbial tracking could improve sell-by dates for meat, reducing food waste, lowering costs, and helping consumers make more informed decisions about food safety. 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
11: The father of a four-year-old boy is charged with second-degree murder after the boy's body was found under their Aberdeen house. 36-year-old Jacob Bevins told police the boy slipped while being chased, hit his head, and died. An autopsy found a long history of injuries to the boy. The investigation started when it was learned Aiden Bevins hadn't been seen by relatives for a year. Warning signs have been posted in Leavenworth's Waterfront Park because of a cougar sighting. It happened yesterday north of the playground area. The Washington State Department of Fish and Wildlife was notified about the incident. Anyone who sees a cougar or bear should call 911 if it's a life-threatening situation. In sports, the Mariners are in Detroit tonight, starting a three-game series against the Tigers and a 10-game road trip. The M's come into the series with a 2.5-game lead over both the Athletics and Texas for the American League West lead. And in the WNBA tomorrow, the Seattle Storm are at Minnesota. In our KCIS Seattle area forecast, mostly cloudy with a chance of showers and a slight chance of thunderstorms this evening, then a chance of rain after midnight. Mostly cloudy tomorrow with a chance of rain in the morning, then showers and a chance of thunderstorms in the afternoon and evening with a chance of rain late tomorrow evening. Mostly cloudy on Sunday and mostly cloudy Monday with a chance of morning rain and afternoon showers and thunderstorms. Our lows tonight, the mid to upper 40s. Highs tomorrow, the mid 50s to lower 60s. Upper 50s to mid-60s Sunday and low to mid-60s on Monday. We'll take a look at traffic next.
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11: The two right lanes of southbound 5 are blocked just south of Highway 18 due to a collision. It's back to before 320th, about an hour to get through there, about a 40-minute delay. Further south, approaching JBLM, it'll take you about 30 minutes from Gravelly Lake Drive down to JBLM. Southbound 405 through downtown Bellevue, the slowdown is northeast 8th, the Coal Creek Parkway. Northbound 5, slowing Michigan past I-90, a delay of about 15 minutes. The north of Denny to the Ship Canal Bridge, while south 5, it's Northgate down to Denny, taking you an extra 35 minutes. And a reminder, the northbound 5 main line will be closed in Seattle starting late tonight through early Monday morning from I-90 up to Northeast 45th. The express lanes will remain northbound only through the weekend as they have been for a while. But then on Monday, it'll all revert back to normal. The express lanes will be in the southbound direction in the morning and northbound in the afternoons and evenings. Also, a one-hour wait at the Edmonds Terminal and 1 hour at Kingston as well. And traffic is from World Concern. 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
10: Welcome to In the Market with Janet Parshall. Today's program is where Janet and her husband Craig take some of the stories making headlines this week and offer their insight and analysis. Before they get started, let's take a quick look back at some of the highlights from the week.
13: Things seem to be coming to a head on Taiwan, and the president seemed to be favoring China's position on that by stating clearly that he planned to review whether or not to sell $14 billion worth of weapons to Taiwan, which the Pentagon has been pushing Taipei to do because they want to strengthen Taiwan's defenses as a way to deter China from attacking the island.
14: He just gives it to him straight when he says in verse 51, "You stiff-necked and uncircumcised in heart and ears, you always resist the Holy Spirit." I mean, he called them to account. He said, "Look, you all have been killing the prophets and rejecting God's messengers for centuries. You are stiff-necked." And he called out his own people, and unfortunately, they responded. Instead of having humility, they responded with hostility, and they stone him to death. And he's the first martyr of the early church.
15: God has a chosen nation. It's a national election. The Bible talks about another kind of election, too, which is a spiritual election, right? That's the election to forgiveness, to be a part of God's forever forgiven family. Jewish people, just like anyone else, to experience God's forever forgiveness, need to put their trust in the Lord Jesus as their Lord and Messiah. That's really clear. It says that in Romans 1:16, "I'm not ashamed of the good news. It's the power of God for salvation." For whom? For everyone, but to the Jewish people first.
16: The verse, "Trust in the Lord with all thine heart and lean not unto thine own understanding. In all thy ways acknowledge him and he shall direct thy path." So I thought I should acknowledge him in all my ways. I'm doing a handstand as a Christmas tree. It's Christmas. For goodness sake, it's about Christ. Let's put the gospel in that. So I'm always trying to, in all my ways, acknowledge him. And he does direct my paths. And they're magical, wonderful adventures. The Christian life is such an adventure when you surrender to the Creator, you know?
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18: Russian President Vladimir Putin said on Thursday that he did not rule out signing a peace deal with Ukrainian President Volodymyr Zelensky.
19: U.S. stocks mostly gained ground Thursday as progress toward ending the Iran war buoyed investor sentiment. The Dow rose 1.7% and notched another record closing high.
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7: Hi, this is Janet Parshall, and you're listening to AM 6:30 KCIS. Jesus warned us, if the world hates you, know that it has hated me before it hated you. 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Happy Friday to you, friends, and thank you so much for joining us for this hour's edition of In the Market with Janet Parshall. It's Friday. We do things a little bit different here. First, my husband joins me every Friday, and I'm so glad he does, because not only does he have this wonderful, deep, rich knowledge of the law, but he loves deeply the lawgiver himself and knows his word. And that's really what Fridays are all about, taking what God's word has to say and applying it to the world around us. Why do we do that? Well, because we live in a wicked, perverse generation where good is called evil is called good, and quite frankly, people are doing what's right in their own eyes, and I'll give you a preponderance of evidence to that end in a moment. But this is about applied Christianity, taking the whole counsel of God and applying it to the world around us. Aren't you thankful that the Lord gave us his word? I don't know about you, but it's precious to wake up every single morning after I've thanked him for just a thimble's full of the millions and millions and millions of blessings he's given me. I can say thank you. I don't have to discover truth for myself, that I know the one who said, I am truth. I am the way, the truth, and the life, and no one comes to the Father but by me. I'm also thankful he left us his word. So I have a flashlight in a darkening world. Thy word is a lamp unto my feet and a light unto my path. And we hide his word in our heart so we don't sin against him, but also we get that ding, ding, ding, ding, ding, internal spiritual Geiger counter, which is why I always like to refer to the Holy Spirit as, because it convicts, it cajoles, it comforts, it guides and counsels. And something in you, if you're deeply, richly in the word, walking with the Lord, maturing as a saint, you'll go, whoa, that can't be right. Well, you need some kind of a metric to make the declaration. That can't be right. What's our metric? The word of God. You hear me say it 1,000 times. Dwight L. Moody said the Bible is the, quote, straight stick of truth. That is your metric. So you hear the crooked ideas being bought and sold in the marketplace. Take out that metric, measure it, and say, doesn't come into alignment with God's word. Therefore, it's not true. It's a lie. And that's what you and I need to do as we mature in him, as we grow up in him, as we mature. Paul is very big on that growing up part. If you want the 50-cent theological part, that's that sanctification. That means you're every day and in every way being conformed or transformed to the image of God. And you need to know his word. And then you just don't keep it to yourself. You go out there. My prayer, he said in John 17, is not that you take them out of the world, but that you what? Sanctify them with thy word. Thy word is truth. So that's what this is all about. We go into the marketplace full bore and we look at some of the things that are being bought and sold, and then we take out the metric and say, hey, this does or does not come into alignment with God's word. We're going to start with a Lollapalooza. We got a lot to talk about. This is June, the merry, merry month of June. It's been co-opted in remembrance of a police raid on a gay bar in a place that was called Stonewall in New York City back in the late 60s. And so, ta-da, some people said that's the tipping point for the gay rights movement. So now let's remember June and make it Gay Pride Month. Honestly, if it was just June, that would be one thing, but there's a force feed 12 months out of the year on this particular topic. But this year, there's some pushbacks. Before we get to the pushbacks, I want to tell you what happens when you live in the upside down world, or when men are doing what is right in their own eyes. By the way, I don't need to say men is gender specific, and let's grow up on that, okay? That is a universal term, mankind, okay? I don't need to say womankind. I understand. I bet you do too. When you say mankind, we talk about the human race. So this comes out of the state of New York. Here's a report I want you to hear, and then Craig and I will give you some back facts. Listen to this.
0: New York Democrats argue the words mother and father are outdated and need to be replaced with more inclusive terms under state law. All that's needed now is Governor Kathy Hochul's signature. So if Hochul approves, in New York's family court and in domestic and education law, a mother would be labeled as a gestating parent, a father as a non-gestating parent, and paternity proceedings to determine the child's father would be called parentage proceedings. The bill passed the state Senate this week and the state Assembly back in March. Governor Hochul proudly calls herself New York's first mom governor. It's unclear if she'll support this change, though.
1: I'm not familiar with what was introduced late last night, so I'll take a look at it. I have until the end of the year to review them and make a decision, so I won't be commenting on pending legislation.
0: New York would join other states like Massachusetts, California, Connecticut, and Colorado to change the definition and wording of parents in their state laws. Democrats argue the bill is necessary to accommodate surrogacy cases and same-sex couples. Now, Governor Hochul's up for re-election this year. Her main challenger, Republican Nassau County Executive Bruce Blakeman, tells Fox this morning, this bill is a continuation of war declared on families by Democrats.
7: Just stop and think about that for a minute. So again, the governor hasn't signed it into law. Remember, she said that she calls herself New York's first mom governor. Well, now she'd have to call herself New York's first gestating parent governor. I mean, this is ludicrous and it's an assault on the family. So let's just take this and look at it biblically. First of all, who designed the family? God did. Where did he design it? In the Garden of Eden. Man and woman, that defines a marriage and a place of perfection. Three major institutions created by our Heavenly Father: family, government, the church, in that order. He does the family first for a whole myriad of reasons. And so Satan goes after the family. If he can tear down the family, he thinks he'll help tear down the transmission of biblical values from one generation to another. He'll distort the image of God the Father and we as his children. He'll absolutely tear apart the concept of Jesus being the bridegroom and the church, believers, being the bride. Every one of those is a spiritual attack. It's also the death of common sense. Even if you don't yet know the Lord as your Savior and cannot see this with biblical clarity, you can certainly see it through the lens of common sense. So you got to get rid of the word mom, you got to get rid of the word dad, and instead what you have to do is you have to call it a gestating parent or a non-gestating parent, which is absolutely ludicrous. This is a response, again, to pressure coming out of the LGBTQ world, where they're trying to put pressure on and negate and deny the fact that a man can't get pregnant. Can I say that again? I'm not embarrassed. Are you? Are you unembarrassed to make that truth? I am, because I didn't come up with the idea. God did. Only women can get pregnant. So even if a man is delusional and thinks that he's a woman and tells you that he can have a monthly cycle or tells you that he can become pregnant, it's a lie. He cannot do that, no matter how he feels about it. I always like to say, I feel young, rich, and thin. Doesn't make any of those true by any stretch of the imagination. How you feel about it is immaterial. Facts, as John Adams said, are stubborn things. So the facts are, down to the tiniest little part of who you are in those cell structure, in your DNA, in the DNA helix, it screams out whether you're a man or a woman, and it doesn't care whether or not you feel like it. So this is now being hustled through New York. And now what's interesting is that it's a political year. My, oh, my, oh, my. Changes everything, doesn't it? So the governor has to decide how far to the left she's going to go if she wants to be reelected as the governor of New York. And there's going to be some pushback on this because everybody who is awake and not asleep is going to say, wait a minute, there's only one sex that can get pregnant, gestate. That's a woman. There's one sex that can't, instrumental though he may be in the concept and the process of pregnancy, but he is not going to ever be pregnant. So you don't need to call him non-gestating because it doesn't happen in the real world. So this is, again, a response to woke culture. It's going to be very interesting to see where it happens. But I just want to encourage you, and Craig, I want you to take it from here and give me your thoughts. Let's be aware of the fact that there's an old adage that is used, quite frankly, by Marxists on a regular basis, which is if you tell a lie over and over and over and over again, eventually you will start believing the lie. Let me tell you where that won't happen. For someone who's alive in Christ, when you've put on the reality of the gospel and somebody starts telling you a lie, everything in your being says, you can tell me until the cows come home. It doesn't change the fact that a woman can have a baby and a man cannot. Craig, your thoughts.
2: You know, you did a nice job of laying out the spiritual impact of this, the biblical collision with the values that are obviously laid out in Scripture, Genesis to Revelation, all through the Gospels, and in the dialogue and comments and the commentary and preaching and teaching of Jesus himself when he reaffirmed man and woman as the basic unit of what God brings together in marriage. He reaffirmed that expressly. So the spiritual aspect is not to be avoided. It's obvious this is a spiritual attack. It also does something else, I think. It's a attack on constitutionalism in terms of our governance. This is a government body up in the state of New York deciding to defy things that really undergirded our federal constitution. I'll give an example. In 1989, Justice Scalia was the primary author of a Supreme Court decision in a case called Michael H. And I'm not going to go into the twisted facts, but a non-marital party to a marriage who said, this is my child, even though it was born out of wedlock, but born during the marriage of a woman to her lawfully wedded husband. He wanted entree to see the child, to have custody rights, visitation rights, even though he had abandoned him, by the way. In California at the time, 1989, had a sensible law. That was then, of course, not now. But the sensible law said you wait too long under some circumstances, you lose your right to protest that, you know, paternity says you're the father. But the bottom line is this. The argument that Michael H. was making, he wanted to redefine the rights of who a parent is. And in so doing, he ran up against the Constitution. He said, well, it's really unconstitutional, isn't it, that I think I can prove I'm the father, even though it was an adulterous affair. And the woman now is married lawfully to another man who is acting as the father of the child. We need to redefine the family itself. And Justice Scalia said, not so fast. He said, first of all, upon what legal leg do you stand on? Well, the argument is liberty interest. Well, the Constitution does provide protection of what we call fundamental liberties. But is the family of a husband and a wife, in particular, is it constitutionally protected? And is it time to radically redefine that and forget about the Constitution? Justice Scalia had an answer to that.
7: Well, I bet we get it on the other side. 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Much more coming your way right after this.
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7: Hi, this is Janet Parshall, and you're listening to AM 630 KCIS. So in the last last we met, we were talking about this bizarre proposal to change language in the state of New York. By the way, a couple of other states are flirting with this idea as well. It has passed the Senate, at least in New York. It passed earlier in the Assembly in the House, and now it's going to have to be reviewed by the governor, who's hoisting on her own petard because it's an election year. And I don't care whether you're a Democrat or Republican or Zoroastrian, mother and father are dear words. They're precious terms that have been used since the beginning of time in memoriam. So this is going to be a tough one for her. And then Craig was taking us to a case where there was an attempt several years ago to try to radically redefine the family and leave it to Justice Antonin Scalia to come up with a very astute observation. You left us hanging. What was the observation?
2: Here was the observation. He said, look, you can't come along and say, okay, liberty means whatever I think of, whatever I want, whatever identity I want to assume, or whatever relationship I want to pursue. That's not liberty. Liberty, he said, was confined to, from a constitutional standpoint, those basic values, his phrase, not mine, that go back to the founding and that have been really a part of the basic fabric of American society from the founding on. Because after all, the founders were the ones that put ink to pen to paper when they drafted the Constitution. So you don't protect basically the rights of adulterers, which is what the argument was, because after all, hey, it's a brand new era. You know, this was 1989. The 60s had come and gone. And some people thought everything comes, you know, is up for grabs. Justice Liz said no. And from a constitutional standpoint, it is historically what are the basic values of the society that undergirded the writing of the Constitution in the first place. In other words, and he used this term, special protection is afforded to special relationships. Hmm. Mother and father with a unitary, what do you call a unitary family or a nuclear family, is afforded special protection constitutionally from the founding to the present. And those that think it doesn't are really setting fire to the document that was, created before the 1800s.
7: So, for those people who think that there is no reality in saying that America is built on Judeo-Christian values, grab your smelling salts, because that's another example of it. So here's what the Supreme Court did. It affirmed a biblical truth. Okay. Now, we don't look to the Supreme Court to say what God said is either true or false, and we'll hand down our decision, and it's 6-3 or 5-4. That's not the point. I love it when government, the second in the three institutions that God created, says and it affirms what was biblical truth. So I think that's imperative for us to understand. So there's a pushback this year. I think people have kind of had it, this force feeding. You know, do what you want to do, but don't tell me I have to celebrate it. Don't tell me I've got to put a gay flag on my desk, or if I go to a dog food store, I have to check out underneath a trans flag. I will not name the name of the recent pet store where I experienced just such a thing. And not only that, but the employees were all wearing T-shirts that had rainbow hearts on them. And it made me think, well, there are in the open marketplace competitors. I don't think I'll be coming back to this particular dog food store in the future. I will vote with my dollar instead. But there is a pushback. So let me tell you what's been happening. And it's been happening like an avalanche, just boom, boom, boom, boom, boom, one state after another. It started out with Tennessee being the very first state to declare June as Nuclear Family Month. Then Indiana stepped up and said, we're going to do the same thing. Then Alabama stepped up and Governor Kay Ivey said that homes led by mother and fathers provide children with structure and discipline necessary to succeed. So then you've got Tennessee, Indiana, Alabama, Arkansas, and now we can add Oklahoma to the list. They did it a little bit different. What Oklahoma decided to do was to declare it Life Month. In fact, the governor there said, God authors, this is what the proclamation says, God authors every life as image bearers, biblical, thank you government again for affirming what is biblical truth, as image bearers, imago Dei, there is inherent dignity and value in every human life. That's why Oklahoma is proud to declare June as Life Month. So you have all of these states now that are just one after the other. And of course, you can imagine what corners are pushing back here and saying, oh, how exclusive, how discriminatory, how ridiculous, you know, it's a terrible thing to do.

0: And she comes from the state of Illinois. She did something superb, and it took some political courage, but this is moral courage, because knowing this Congresswoman as I do, this is moral courage on her part. She has now introduced a resolution to end the official celebration of Pride Month and rename June in honor of traditional families. So what Representative Miller wants to do is to get Congress to stop recognizing Pride Month and instead celebrate, quote, the benefit of marriage and family to men, women, children, and society. By the way, in Governor Lee's proclamation in Tennessee, they did a superb job of talking about fatherlessness. And when that happens, by the way, the rates of incarceration and drug use and other things go up because dad plays a significant part. So Representative Miller said that Americans have been inundated with perverse Pride Month displays and events throughout the month of June that denigrate the nuclear family. The decline of marriage and family has led to, quote, a rise in crime, drug abuse, and other social ills. So as a result, she has moved to name June Family Month in order to, quote, rededicate our nation to the importance of this essential unit. Will it happen? I don't know, but kudos. And I think she should be pointed out for her moral and political courage to go against the current and recognize what is a profound, transcendent, and, may I point out, a biblical truth, the importance of the family. Back after this.
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2: Someone has said God promises the Christian heaven after death, not before it. 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In fact, in Acts 14:22, the Apostle Paul encouraged believers to continue in the faith, saying, through many tribulations, we must enter the kingdom of God. 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No matter what you're facing, keep trusting that Christ's kingdom will come and he will right every wrong.
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4: Had a good afternoon in Kenyon Park. An accident northbound 405 near Highway 527, the Bothell Everett Highway. It's slow off and on from about 160th and Bothell on up. Northbound 5, heavy from Northgate up to 236th and Mount Lake Terrace, then off and on from there up to 405 in Linwood. Getting into downtown Seattle, northbound 5 takes you about 20 extra minutes from Michigan past I-90. Southbound from Northgate down to Mercer, over 30 extra minutes. We had an earlier problem around Northeast 50th. In Federal Way, southbound 5, an earlier accident on the side of the road south of Highway 18. It's an off-and-on slowdown approaching 516 in Des Moines on down, about 30 extra minutes there. South 167 slows off and on from Auburn to Sumner. Expect an extra 15 minutes. West 410, heavy Enumclaw to Buckley. That's an extra 30-minute drive. And south 405, the usual slow 520 to Cold Creek Parkway. And traffic is from World Concern. Your $26 a month shares Jesus at the end of the road through World Concerns Hope Squad. Text Squad 866-626-KCIS to join. In our KCIS Seattle area forecast, mostly cloudy with a chance of showers and a slight chance of thunderstorms this evening, then a chance of rain after midnight. Mostly cloudy tomorrow with a chance of rain in the morning, then showers and a chance of thunderstorms in the afternoon and evening with a chance of rain late tomorrow evening. Mostly cloudy on Sunday and mostly cloudy Monday with a chance of morning rain and afternoon showers and thunderstorms. Our lows tonight, the mid to upper 40s. Highs tomorrow, the mid 50s to lower 60s. Upper 50s to mid 60s Sunday and low to mid 60s on Monday.
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2: 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So as we continue walking through the marketplace of ideas, I do love bringing you good news. Now, we started out with bad news in New York, where man is doing what's right in his own eyes. And so therefore, we're going to eliminate, if this becomes the law in New York, the terms mother and father and replace it with gestating and non-gestating parent. Okay, I get it. And that is it doesn't pass the straight face test. I can't even talk about it without smiling because it is such, it's nonsense. It's in the words of Lewis Carroll, the great author, it's jabberwocky. Okay. Then we talked about good news. Well, all of these states that are pushing back saying, no, we're going to acknowledge the nuclear family. I've shared earlier this week that when Alexis de Tocqueville came to the United States, he wanted to see what made America great and function and why it was a standout, why it was, as President Reagan would say so much later in history, a city set on a hill. What was different about America? And de Tocqueville walked away by saying, it is the family that makes it different. It is the cornerstone institutions that hold society together. Well, the family's under attack. And I give you a crumbling society, which is exactly what we're observing today. So good news is all those states that are pushing back, and that's marvelous. And then we have brave souls like Representative Mary Miller, who are on the federal level trying to introduce June as saying it's Nuclear Family Month. Enough already. We've had these programmings for decades now, and we're tired of it. And for every action, there's an equal and opposite reaction, and this is the reaction that's happening now in June, and more Christians are getting bold about saying enough. So the subtext for a lot of this, of course, is the idea now that we've got this absolute cultural divide, like the Mason-Dixon line or the San Andreas Fault, cracked right down the country where the camps are in one of two places. Either you believe that you're a man or a woman, or you believe you can be anything you feel like you can be, kind of like James M. Barrie's Peter Pan. If I can just throw a little fairy dust up in the air and think happy thoughts, I can fly. Isn't that what happened to Peter Pan? So you can't think it and make it real. And that's exactly what the basis is out of all of this. But it's even more pernicious. Because if you don't march into alignment with this idea, this bizarre ideology, and remember, transgender is an ideology. It is not a diagnosis. That you really and truly have to understand that it's taking our children captive. And that's the part that's problematic. So here's another good news story. Congress is now considering a nationwide ban on transgender procedures on minors. I want you to get the story, and I'm going to backfill some of the things that happened this week on the Hill. Here's a story from CBN News.
3: This is child abuse, and we already have legislation that is making other forms of abuse in children illegal. This is no different, and we need to act now.
4: Chloe Cole said Congress should make sure that more children don't suffer the same experience she's been through. At age 15, she transitioned to become a boy, even having her breasts surgically removed. Just 1 year later, she realized she made a terrible mistake.
3: The peace and self-acceptance that I was promised never came.
4: Chloe testified that, like many teens, she felt uncomfortable in her changing body. Turning to social media, she learned about transgenderism and became convinced she needed a sex change.
3: Before I even had a consultation, medicalization was already on my mind because these ideas were going around that this was an inherent medical condition I had, that somehow on some level I was actually a young man and I would not be able to survive really without going through this.
4: A transgender activist told the committee procedures like Chloe's are the right course for some troubled kids and that the government has no right to intervene in a family decision.
5: Few principles in American law are more settled than the right of parents to make medical decisions for their own children in consultation with their doctors. Parents exercise that right every day for every other medical condition their children may face. Parents, not politicians, know their children best.
4: Chloe claims doctors don't give parents much of a choice, often predicting dire consequences for not supporting a child's wishes.
3: The central thesis that attempts to justify child transitioning is transition your daughter or bury her. That's the lie my parents were told. And every parent of a trans-identified child I know was told the same thing. Let me say that one more time. The entire premise of transgenderism is that I will take my own life if I don't transition.
4: A physician told the committee the medical profession should admit it made a mistake in giving puberty blockers, cross-sex hormones, and performing trans surgeries on minors.
6: 24 systematic reviews find no credible evidence supporting these interventions, not for overall mental health improvement, and not for preventing suicide, which is thankfully very rare. Meanwhile, the known or expected harms include infertility, sexual dysfunction, bone density problems, cardiovascular disease, and markedly elevated mortality.
4: Research also shows most children with gender confusion grow out of it by adulthood.
7: There's currently no scheduled date for a vote on the nationwide ban. However, 27 states have enacted their own restrictions. And earlier this year, the American Medical Association, as well as the American Society of Plastic Surgeons, recommended against trans procedures on minors. Lori Johnson, CBN News.
2: For every action, there's an equal and opposite reaction. And I want to underscore again why elections count, because this hearing heard on Capitol Hill is a result of the way the seats got assigned by way of election. What do I mean by that? Because the majority party can determine what issues get hearings, which issues get to see the light of day, which issues get to have exactly what took place on the Hill this week, hearings on a particular subject. If the majority party is concerned about an issue, it goes forward. Regardless of what the minority party feels like, if the minority party wants an issue to go forward, the majority party can say, no, we're not going to allow that to be heard. So this is the dynamic. So when you go, oh, my vote doesn't make a difference, Craig and I, from now until every election that's ever going to be held in this country, are simply going to remind you about the numbers. We cannot and will not ever tell you who to vote for, but we will absolutely tell you to vote because you need to understand how this works. It isn't just one person. It's creating majorities who therefore then determine who's the chairman of a committee, and that chairman of the committee gets to determine what kinds of issues go forward and are given an airing in the sunshine, which is exactly what happened this week on the Hill, dealing with this proposed idea of absolutely having a nationwide ban on transgender policies on minors. By the way, one more thing, and then Craig, I want you to respond. The individual who is speaking in support of this idea is a gentleman by the name of Shannon Minter, except he's not a gentleman. It's a woman who has transitioned. She is the legal director for the National Center for LGBTQ Rights, dresses like a man, identifies as a man, but is in fact a woman. And in full disclosure, our daughter has actually debated Shannon Minter on the legal aspects of this issue. And it's just one of those interesting things that takes place. So in the meantime, there was a hearing. That's great. That's wonderful. But hearings precede proposed drafted legislation. And then once legislation is drafted, you have to get multiple sponsors. And then you put it out on the floor after they do what they call a cloakroom count, which means they count noses to see how many people do you think will help pass this particular bit of legislation. So it's a slow train movie. It is how a bill becomes a law. I've got some audio on that I'm going to play for you someday just to explain in very simplistic sort of upper L-ed terms how a bill becomes a law. It's complex, but it's worked and it's served us for 250 years. So I don't know if this will go farther, but I'm going to celebrate in the moment. Thank you, Lord, that common sense was displayed on the Hill this week. And there are even great minds that are elected there who think that maybe the time has come to say no. We're going to ban these procedures. Chloe was spot on, by the way. That old cudgel that's used is, what do you want, a dead daughter or a live son? Craig, your thoughts?
8: Yeah, The law has existed, particularly, you know, the kind of form of law that we're blessed with here in the United States, both state law and constitutional law, allows legislatures, including Congress and the federal level, to ban or prohibit things that are inherently harmful, particularly to children, particularly to minors. That is beyond dispute. As a matter of fact, the Supreme Court in the Scarametti case pointed that out when they affirmed Tennessee's law saying you cannot do this to minors on a state level. And it, if you pull back and kind of take a 5,000-foot view on this, you have proponents who really want to play mad scientist with changing the hormones of young people for their bodies that were not designed for hormones from the opposite sex. It is very simplistic and commonsensical that there would be untoward, difficult consequences when you try to play mad scientist like that. And yet, you convince parents, as you said, you play on their emotional attachment to their child, which is natural, and say, oh, they'll kill themselves if you don't do this. And of course, the statistics, and we could spend an hour talking about that, don't support that. So the point is, it's appropriate to define boundaries in some of these issues. You know, sailors for centuries and still do use a North Star to figure out, if they don't have a map and don't have a sextant, where they are. And then they can get the latitude based on the Northern Star. What are the basic Northern Stars? It's two sexes. It's man and woman for marriage. And the things we're talking about that have been attacking that want to live in a different galaxy far, far away.
2: Well, you know, the blessing is you've got groups now like the American Medical Association and the American Association of Plastic Surgeons are saying, no, we were too hasty here. And I think what's happening is they're paying attention to what other respected medical entities are doing. Again, I think the seminal report on all of this comes out of the UK called the CASS report. Longitudinal studies studied tens of thousands of individuals over a long period of time and discovered that really the core of this so often is mental illness. No surprise there. Undiagnosed, early onset bipolar perhaps, or maybe it's autism, and that the best thing to do is to provide robust counseling and diagnosis to deal with the changes going on as a result of mental illness, not to butcher their bodies. Back after this.
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3: Some days I'm not able to feel anything but numbness. Other days, I'm having flashbacks where I see my scars bleeding, and I'm having nightmares whether I'm awake or asleep. For me, the worst part is that nobody knows whether I'm able to have children now. I have no idea what my future is going to look like. No studies, surveys, or numbers are ever going to be able to quantify just how heartbroken I am. This is not medicine. Medicine heals what is sick. But me being female was not a disease. The lie was the disease.
2: I want you to hear that. That's Chloe Cole. She is such a brave young woman, and God has raised her for such a time as this. By the way, she gets all kinds of hate mail and threats because she has, quote, detransitioned. I know we need a new Webster's Dictionary, don't we, in these latter days. So you transition means I'm going to go from being a woman to a man. A detransition says I'm going to go back to being how God made me. So that's what Chloe's done. Chloe has detransitioned. She's back recognizing who she is. But I have to tell you that not only does she suffer the slings and arrows of really hateful, hateful remarks and death threats on her life, but her whole medical future is utterly ambiguous at this point. She is in pain. She said, as you just heard, and out of the overflow of the heart, the mouth speaks, doesn't know if she'll ever be able to have children or not. And it's unknown. And the pain that she feels emotionally, mentally, spiritually, physically, can't be quantified. And so I think it's important we understand that this isn't just some cutesy little debate in a 400-level class at some college somewhere. There are real people whose lives are being irreversibly damaged as a result of this stuff. And for the life of me, other than it being spiritual warfare, and I'm telling you this in full disclosure, other than being spiritual warfare, I do not know what the impetus is to try to push people into this madness. It damages them forever. Chloe can never go back. Even if she were able to get pregnant, she can never nurse her babies because of what was done. She talks about the fact that she got like 30 minutes of counseling and boom, that's it. They started around the hormones. That's ridiculous. They counsel you longer when you take your daughter to the mall to get her ears pierced, for goodness sake. So I don't know what the agenda here other than, and I'll just say it unashamedly, it is spiritual warfare and it is a move to destroy what God has created. Male and female, he created them both. So you can pray for this. I don't know how far these proposals will go on Capitol Hill. They're politically incorrect in some corners, and it's an election year. Some will be bold, some will retreat because they raise that moistened finger in the air and they want that job back. And, oh, can't step on those cultural issues. You know, they're far too problematic. Yes, well, welcome to being a public servant. It's your job to serve the greater common good. That's part of the problem. Now, speaking of greater good, I do have good news story in the midst of this mayhem. And I want to talk about Chairman Tim Walberg. He's a representative from the state of Michigan. And kudos to him because yet again, this took political and moral courage, and he exemplified both. Representative Walberg happens to be the chair of the House Committee on Education and Workforce. And at the end of last month, he introduced a measure in response to parents' concerns that they weren't being briefed on their children's efforts to change their gender. We've talked about this a lot on this program. And so in the House, now this still has to go to the Senate, but on the House, it passed, thank you, Lord, 217 to 198, and it's called the Stopping Indoctrination and Protecting Kids Act. So not only are they considering a total national ban on the procedures, but now the second part of this, tell me again that elections don't make a difference. This is all about majority committees and what was allowed to be introduced and to go forward and outcomes of votes, 217 to 198. So now this idea of secrecy where Susie goes to school and says, hi, I'm really Tommy. And the school says, we won't tell your mom or your dad. Come on down the road a piece. We got a closet full of clothes. Put on the boys' clothes. You can use the girls' bathroom or the boys' bathroom because you feel like a boy. And what pronouns would you like to use? That's anathema. That absolutely should not be happening. And California has been trying to lead the way. Poor California. We are playing for you, just so you know that, California. We truly are. The reality is that parents don't want the school to be a wedge. In fact, going back to the CAS report I noted earlier, if there's significant mental health issues here, you run to the parents and say, let's get help for your child. What do you want to do? How can we help you as you're getting help for your child? So let me go on again to what Chairman Walberg said. He introduced the measure. He was responding again to this idea that parents aren't being briefed when there's an attempt to change their child's sex. I'm not going to use the word gender. It's male or female. So he said this. He said, for years, concerned parents have felt ignored as education bureaucrats pushed radical agendas in schools without their knowledge or input. This particular legislation, which I think is extremely important, should be required by schools accommodating children's insight into whether or not they want to change from a girl to a boy. So he went on to say schools are facilitating gender transitions or encouraging their students to change their names or in pronouns without telling parents. These are enormously consequential decisions that have lasting impacts on a child's well-being and development. And so parents deserve to be a part of that conversation, he said. Well, obviously, there's been a lot of high-profile instances where the schools have enabled students to hide what's going on from their parents. And boom, guess what? It triggered a whole bunch of lawsuits. So last month, and as an example, there was a school district in Connecticut that's getting sued now for their policy declaring schools, quote, should not disclose information that may reveal a student's transgender status or gender nonconforming presentation to others, including parents, families, legal guardians. I don't know how Connecticut thinks they can get away with that. But anyway, this House passed measure now, and I'll let you know when and if it gets to the Senate side. It's also known as the Protect Kids Act. Schools would be required to get parent consent before changing a student's gender markers in any form or allowing them to use locker rooms or bathrooms of a different sex. Craig, your thought.
8: Jenna, a couple of minutes ago, I talked about sailors and a Northern Star. The Northern Star in society has to be the family, the traditional nuclear family. But the Northern Star of the Constitution happens to be recognition of fundamental rights. And the Northern Star for defining those? Well, guess what? The founders had a Christian consensus that said, there's this book called the Bible. It lays out some principles that are pretty smart. That's where you start. And the Northern Star, if you're a follower of Christ, well, you already know. The Northern Star is Genesis to Revelation, and believing and then practicing and preaching and exhibiting the Word of God.
2: Amen and amen. You know, there's not a single thing we talked about this hour, Craig, that while there was a lot of Washington around it and a lot of robes of legislators, every single one of those issues is a biblical issue. That's why you can say, oh, Christians shouldn't have anything to do with politics. Are you kidding? What they were debating in New York and in the Capitol Hill are biblical truths. I don't think Christians can afford to sit this one out. But in the meantime, what an encouragement to pray for those in authority. Paul was teaching Timothy to do just that, and so should we. Thank you so much for joining us. We do this for another hour. If you can't join us, go to wherever you find your favorite podcast. Download In the Market with Janet Parshall. Put in today's date, and that way you don't miss a thing. Thanks, friends. We'll see you next time on In the Market with Janet Parshall.
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14: Thanks for joining me today on Mission Network News. I'm Ruth Kramer. Peace remains elusive in Lebanon as Hezbollah pushes back against a ceasefire proposal. Then a good news report on gospel resources that reached Albania despite the odds. The story coming your way in just a few moments. But first, Israel and Lebanon are still pursuing talks to end the conflict. But yesterday, Hezbollah rejected a U.S.-backed ceasefire framework. Meanwhile, fighting continues along Lebanon's southern border. For many Lebanese families, it means more confusion and displacement. Nuna with Triumph at Mercy Lebanon.
15: Hezbollah is just saying, we're not stopping. And Israel is saying, okay, you don't want to stop? Then we're going to bomb and we're going to even target places that have not been targeted before. So they're adding troops into Lebanon. The invasion is going deeper into Lebanon.
14: Triumph at Mercy Lebanon is helping displaced families in any way that they can.
15: Somebody called me with 55 families arriving yesterday. These are a Christian village that have to move. They stayed as much as they could in the south to protect their village, to protect their homes. But at the end of the day, they had to move out.
14: Along with relief assistance, the ministry prays with those displaced and encourages them in Christ. Nuna asks,
15: pray that the time will be shortened and bring his peace, not the peace that the world offers, because it will be a false peace and it will be a short-lived peace. With the ideologies that we have around us, it's going to be very short. So pray that the Lord quickens the time.
14: Next, talk of a deal between the U.S. and Iran remains in confusing limbo. As the war enters its fourth month, John Cernelia with Sat7 remarks.
16: To be frank about it, I don't hear Iranian colleagues talking about this being short-lived.
14: Sat7 is a satellite TV ministry to the Middle East and North Africa. Its Persian channel broadcasts into Iran, Afghanistan, and Tajikistan. Over the past year, the team has heard from Iranians on the ground stories of horrific injustice. But Iranian believers also have a sober grasp of what it means to be a Christian there. Cernelia says one colleague from Iran simply told him,
16: "Following Christ means sacrifice. It means suffering."
14: The Sat7 team shares content especially for grieving or struggling parents. Children in Iran have been killed in U.S. airstrikes and crackdowns by the Iranian regime. Many today are being recruited for military-like security activities.
16: Pray for protection over civilians, not just Christians, but over all civilians. 80 million people living in the country of Iran. Restraint and wisdom for leaders. And of course, that God would strengthen the churches and believers.
14: You can join a daily prayer list for their Persian channel. 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And we'll end today with a follow-up story. Back in March, Keys for Kids Ministries said they needed help raising funds to send 500 storytellers to Albania. Keys for Kids' Greg Yoder says,
17: God just blessed. He used people to come forward and not only hit the goal, we went past it, which we needed.
14: The Lord had a plan for these storytellers. First, a short-term missions team from West Michigan went to Albania in May to distribute them.
17: They actually beat the team that was heading there, but Customs said, no, now you're going to have to pay a tariff. And it was not cheap. It was in the thousands of dollars.
14: Thankfully,
17: God saw fit to raise more than enough money. And so we actually had money in the bank to pay the tariff to get them out of customs so that they could be used.
14: Then a different young woman contacted Keys for Kids to get an Albanian storyteller for her mission trip.
17: They were all gone. And so I told her the only way that you could possibly get it is if you were in Albania in a week. And she said, we're actually going to be there in a week. So we actually arranged for her to pick that up. She was able to take it to an orphanage, and it was amazing what God was able to do.
14: More than 30 children have come to Jesus through the storytellers so far. The story continues at missionnews.org.
17: What they're hearing is that families are actually sitting down and listening. Now, in Albania, they're predominantly Muslim in their faith. So for them to listen to Christian stories and to hear the gospel, this is a game changer for them.
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20: KCIS Seattle. USA Radio News, I'm Anthony Lucero. President Trump said he'd be honored to meet the Supreme Leader of Iran with one big stipulation.
21: When asked if he would meet Iranian Supreme Leader Ayatollah Mujtaba Khamenei, President Trump said he would have that meeting, quote, if it was to make a deal. While behind the resolute desk in the Oval Office, President Trump said, if we make a deal, it's possible. 4 months ago, the Ayatollah's father was killed in a U.S.-Israeli airstrike at the start of Operation Epic Fury. I'm Rory O'Neill.
20: Russian President Vladimir Putin is rejecting, for now, a face-to-face meeting with Ukrainian President Volodymyr Zelensky. According to the BBC, Putin says he doesn't see any point for now, a day after Zelensky sent an open letter proposing direct talks on neutral ground as part of efforts to negotiate an end to the war.
22: At the closing bell, the Dow Jones Industrial Average lost 695 points. The S&P 500 fell 200 points. The NASDAQ plunged 1,121 points. I'm Levon Putney.
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25: The man charged in the murder of a University of Washington student will undergo a competency evaluation. Brad Ford reports.
26: A King County Superior Court judge ordered 31-year-old Christopher Leahy to be admitted to Western State Hospital for 15 days of observation. A forensic evaluator with the Washington Department of Social and Health Services will conduct the exam. It'll determine whether he can assist in his defense. Leahy is charged with the murder of Juniper Blessing in the laundry room of a student housing complex. I'm Brad Ford.
0: The Washington Medical Commission has suspended the license of a Kennewick doctor who refused to turn over patient records for an investigation into prescription drug treatment. The Tri-City Herald reports Dr. Michael Kwame Turner said the commission had no authority over him because he is licensed by the First Nation Medical Board, a nonprofit licensing agency under the authority of the Crow Nation and based in Las Vegas. Turner is being investigated for issuing ketamine to several patients. Turner can petition the commission for reinstatement. In sports, the Mariners are in Detroit tonight, starting a three-game series against the Tigers at a 10-game road trip. The M's come into the series with a 2.5-game lead over both the Athletics and Texas for the American League West lead. And in the WNBA tomorrow, the Seattle Storm are at Minnesota. In our KCIS Seattle area forecast, mostly cloudy with a chance of showers and a slight chance